0: intelligence agents created an by OpenAI. It was bigger than previously reported.
1: An AI agent is a computer program that runs with very little human oversight. And a recent independent investigation shows there were 700 of them created by OpenAI that went rogue in mid-July, swarming together as they went out on their own and hacked the platform Hugging Face. Then the investigation says the agents acted like little kids getting in trouble by trying to cover their tracks and hiding evidence of their cheating. In a separate incident on the same day, rogue AI agents hacked OpenAI itself, stealing credentials and tampering with the company's cloud system. Sherry Preston, ABC News.
0: Closing arguments are expected to start Monday in the trial of Duane Keefe D. Davis, the man accused of orchestrating the 1996 killing of rapper Tupac Shakur. Davis's defense rested today, and prosecutors will not call any rebuttal witnesses. Davis has pleaded not guilty. His attorneys argue his past confessions were lies. Dave Packer, ABC News.
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4: Welcome to the show. Today I'm playing a recent press briefing. Nick Cresswell, the Portfolio Acquisition Executive for the Mission Partner Environment at the Defense Information Systems Agency, held at the recent FCIA TechNet Cyber Conference. One note for the audience, the audio for the questions that were asked is hard to hear, so I've re-recorded them, identifying whether it was me or someone else asking those questions. I started off the press conference asking Cresswell about transitioning some technology capabilities from the Air Force and where DISA is today with the Mission Partner Environment, or MPE.
5: You know, the Air Force has been at this for quite a while. I believe they've had it for a little over 5 years now at this point. So there's a lot of good work that they have started and is in progress that we don't want to fail. There's a lot of no-fail mission in the space that we're currently operating in. So as we move those things over, we're doing very deliberately. We're moving the work, and then we're actively talking some of the functional transition as well. So we are actively starting to move some of the individuals along with the resourcing now with under the purview of the PAE for us to continue not only the operations that you know we have in the environment today, what we call the extant portfolio, but then also how do we start to accelerate toward transformation and really start to align around the key activities that you know have been thought about or were started that now we're starting to shape under the purview of the agency and then ultimately as part of our portfolio.
4: I then followed up by asking him for an example of some of the capabilities that are being transitioned to DISA from the Air Force.
5: Without going into too many specifics, obviously, but there are some NATO capabilities that they had started that are underway that need to continue to persist, align very well with some of our capability development activity, our major programs. So as they have started to get the ball down that field, you know, down to, I'd say, the 50-yard line at least, I'll take it just a couple yards further, you know, we want to be able to pick that up and continue to run as quickly as possible while looking to align with what we're cohering is that overall enterprise system.
4: I asked Cresswell about the tech incubator and accelerator DISA is setting up as part of the MPE.
5: Because we're the integration of integration PAEs, so we have an opportunity to look, as I said in the panel, kind of uniquely at industry and look at some of the non-traditional kinds of technologies that maybe the other big PAEs aren't able to, or, you know, just not quite that fit. So as we look at the accelerator, you know, we're really looking for the best breed of what industry has to offer us. We're trying to build that in a way that allows them to do development in a purposeful way. while at the same time, you know, kind of exploring new things that might be made available to us. So, you know, there's going to be a lot more information that's going to be coming forward. We're trying to repurpose some of our existing capability that's been brought over from the Air Force. The Air Force had started some of this. To use your football analogy again, you know, they only got a few yards off the goal line. But we're really going to start looking to make it something that we can make. It's going to be useful for us, right?
4: I then followed up with two broad-based questions. Is there a timeline of when DISA would like to get this accelerator set up by? And then when will you put out a call from industry, or will industry bring you ideas? Then I asked Cresswell how this tech incubator accelerator will work.
5: I am impatient. I drive my people nuts. We're small but mighty right now. We're growing very quickly. You'd asked about, you know, moving folks over. We're I think going to quadruple in size within a few months. So that's going to be a kind of a big thing. It's kind of a combination of both. Whenever you really look at it, it's an opportunity for industry to be able to bring us their ideas via some partnership that we are putting in place, some public private partnership. So there's an opportunity to have unsolicited ideas and capabilities brought in. And then we will also be doing industry engagement and outreach, which then we'll ask industry to come and participate with us to be able to, you know, show us, again, be able to demonstrate what they are describing. We are trying to move beyond the PowerPoint. We are moving beyond the just words and the briefings. This is really about how do we put functionally relevant capability into an environment and be able to demonstrate how it's going to perform in our technical baseline.
4: I asked Cresswell about the timing of the launch of the incubator accelerator.
5: Yeah, sorry, I told you I was impatient. I was impatient as in it should have already been in place. It's a 26 initiative without a doubt. We're expecting it to come online here any day. In fact, we already have pieces and parts of it established. There are a few things that have to be finalized in order for us to actually go live, but I would say here in the fourth quarter FY26, we're probably going to be making some announcements via our channels to let everyone know that it's ready for partners to come in and start working with us. And in some cases, sorry to Jason, in some cases they've already started doing that. We've already brought in some industry partners via the private-public partnership that particular facility offers us.
4: Another reporter asked, why did it make sense for DISA to take over the MPE?
5: That kind of gets after the transition a little bit. So from a just a capability perspective, when you step back and you look at what the agency does, the agency has a lot of enterprise-level responsibility already across the DOE-IN. Mission partner environment, while it's always been kind of a unique space, it's really not that dissimilar from a technology perspective and applied perspective than other things that we do as a joint force. And from my perspective, I think that was a recognition within the CIO leadership at the time to say, hey, we have an enterprise service provider today that is already delivering these functionally relevant things to the combatant commanders and to our joint task force users. How do we take and enhance that? And how do we then add the coalition to our broader objectives whenever you start looking at combined all domain operations?
4: The reporter then followed up by asking if other programs outside the Air Force are being moved into the MPE.
5: Yeah, so there was a capability called Sabre. I think this has been publicized quite a bit. The Air Force was developing Sabre. Sabre was actually the first thing to transition. That happened even before I was onboarded here in January. It was the first kind of concept. There were some capability areas that were then morphed into the demonstration article that was taken to Keen Edge earlier this year. We've since taken the pieces and parts of that and decomposed it into our capability, which is Coalition Information Environment. CIE is the new program that is being stood up for this. There are, as you can imagine, anything that is non-intelligence related, that really is focused command and control, information collaboration, capability sets that has been in the department. We're doing right now kind of a heavy lift of how do we bring those things in under the cognizance of the PAE.
4: The reporter then asked how DISA is working with the Joint Staff J6 on the mission partner environment.
5: This afternoon, Jason Martin mentioned there's going to be a panel. Jennifer Minks is actually a member of that panel. So we work incredibly well together. That's one of the benefits of coming from the CIO into this role. At that level and the department level, you're working day in, day out with your Joint Staff colleagues. So we're just essentially continuing that relationship that we had built over time to include a lot of the strategy of what it is that we actually wanted to do. We're now translating that into real tangible things. So we're moving beyond concept into actual delivery.
4: We have to take a break. You're listening to a press briefing from Nick Cresswell, the Portfolio Acquisition Executive for the Mission Partner Environment of the Defense Information Systems Agency, held at the recent FCIA TechNet Cyber Conference. I'm Jason Miller, and you're listening to Ask the CIO on Federal News Network.
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4: Welcome back. You're listening to Ask the CIO on Federal News Network. I'm your host, Jason Miller. Today, I'm playing a press briefing from Nick Cresswell, the Portfolio Acquisition Executive for the Mission Partner Environment at the Defense Information Systems Agency. It was held recently at the FCIA TechNet Cyber Conference. The audio for the questions that were asked is hard to hear, so I've re-recorded them, identifying whether it's me or someone else asking those questions. I followed up by asking, what does DISA expect the delivery of capabilities through the MPE to look like?
5: We are on a series of what we call minimum viable capability releases. We are one of the first entities that's really using agile methodology in order to build enterprise scale capability. That allows us to pull from across the agency. So we're pulling talent, parts of our counterpart program executive offices into this really integrated cross-functional team. So what it looks like in terms of delivery is our first MVCR is slated for the beginning of next year, so beginning of calendar year. We are focused very deliberately within the IndoPaycom AOR, but we are looking to scale out as fast as we possibly can. Because we're using a agile approach and infrastructure as code kind of mentality, we're looking to go to low-touch provisioning as we start to look beyond just where we currently are focused with this first minimum viable capability. So as you look at a year from now, we are intending that we're going to have functionally relevant operational systems in the hands of our geographic combatant commands in a very short period.
4: I asked Crosswell to clarify what capabilities are they delivering to Paycom.
5: You kind of break down the top tier of this. It is all about how do we move the data and the information from Coalition into our warfighting environment and back. So we, you know, are U.S. sovereign into our what we call the rel space or the Coalition space, and then from Coalition space into, you know, those other sovereign countries as we work collaboratively with them.
4: I then asked him to further offer details about what services MPE will include, such as user or network or what.
5: So yes, absolutely. There's a set of services. There are really a C2 bucket of services. There's a collaborative tooling set of services. So you can think of that voice, video, chat, you know, your normal commodity things that you typically do. And then you have a set of developer tools. And this, in the developer tools, is a little bit unique in that it's not developer tools for us. It's developer tools for the warfighters at the edge to be able to do things in that space on behalf of their particular mission area.
4: Another reporter asked about positioning network nodes so that information can be shared across different enclaves depending on the partner. The reporter asked if Crosswell could talk more about how the need has been changing for sharing information on classified networks and with allies and partners over the last year, and how that is shaping what DISA does with those network nodes.
5: I think we talk a little bit about this. So there's really a kind of nodal structure. So whenever you look at what we set the globe with a set of core infrastructure service capability, and then you start to zoom into a particular AOR, you get into what we call theater and regional nodes. And so those theater and regional nodes then provide a set of services that are not only relevant from a user or warfighting perspective, but then provide all of the underpinning necessary. So provider functions, underlying infrastructure and transport. This is where we're a little bit unique is because of we're pulling from, you know, transport, we're pulling from cyber, we're pulling from C3E to build all of those things into an integrated capability that spans the globe. I'll take a zoom just back a couple of years and you look at, you know, so it used to be we had the luxury of time to build networks and take the time to build, you know, these very isolated communities. We don't have that, right? If you look at where we're headed, we don't know who is in the coalition on day 3, day 15, day 30, right? So the environment which we're creating is really based in zero trust technique. It's based in looking at security mechanisms that allow us to do data level and object level isolation. And then how do you do that kind of in a very distributed way in order to get the right information to the right operator? So what we're doing is a little bit unique. We have a set of gateway functions that we're constructing. We're looking at a lot of software-defined networking techniques to be able to do logical isolation within the environment. And then we're obviously integrating those across a series of controls and environments in order to be able to bring that aggregation and then obviously, you know, coalesce that around some information processing.
4: Integration was a common theme that came up. I asked Crosswell to discuss the concept of integration and how the approach for MPE may be different than other networks.
5: No, that's a very fair word, right? We actually talk about aura systems in the greater PAE. Maybe just to adjust a couple things, you know, there will be things that we will build as a PAE that will be deliberate services that will be fully under the purview of you know, my part of the team, just simply because they are so unique in the how we have to apply them based on a series of rules or you know, maybe even statutes in some cases, that we will have a set of services that we will deliver. But for the by and large, we absolutely are leveraging the other parts of the agency and the things that they do, so in transport or in Thunderdome. It's been a phenomenal relationship. We have a series of outcome-based requirements that we talk about. And a lot of time, there are capabilities that just have to be adjusted in order for us to be able to take full advantage of those things. Where they don't, or where we're unable to do that, that's where we have some ability to do things to be able to help bridge some of those gaps.
4: I followed up by asking for an example of where DISA already is integrating existing capabilities into the mission partner environment.
5: Yeah, no, I can talk one example kind of in general, right? So information collaboration and chat within the partner space is incredibly challenging. You obviously are dealing with partners that you have to have natural voice translation capabilities because, you know, that's something that we often have to be able to do, not only from kind of a voice perspective, but even in chat, right? So to be able to take a chat message, which, you know, as you can imagine, our young warfighters, they've grown up in an environment where they don't know what it's like to call people on the telephone regularly, right? They're chatting their friends and they're texting their friends, right? So the same thing holds true whenever they're running operations. And so, you know, we are building some capabilities that allow us to be able to do that at pace. In our space within the joint force, you typically don't run into those kinds of challenges. So there's some information collaboration capability that we're building on the front end of some of the enterprise systems that Caroline and her team are responsible for.
4: Another reporter asked how MPE will take advantage of cloud services offered through the Joint Warfighting Cloud Contractor, JWCC.
5: Yeah, so we are absolutely cloud first. But cloud first doesn't mean we're just buying off the CSP. Cloud first means that we use cloud first principles. So we look heavily toward containerization. We look heavily at software defined, you know, capability. We work with some of the CSPs in order to buy some of the functionally relevant compute and host environments. But we do that via the J9. So we work. Not only in addition to our PAE counterparts, we work across the J codes within the agency as well. So we're close with Jeff, we're close with Sharon, and a lot of the things that they also do.
4: I then asked Cresswell how MPE is handling the challenge of data at different classification levels and how that challenge is driving a lot of what DISA's controls around MPE are.
5: You kind of step back and you look at CUI data, for example. Typically, we put releasability around things like FedCon or GovCon or something along those lines. You don't have to have a ton of contextual awareness of that particular set of data. You just have to have, like, you're working with a government entity, you're working with a contractor. In my space, you have to understand the context of the data in addition to the releasability of the data. And what do I mean by that? So the contextual piece of that is not only do I have to know what partners I'm able to share with at what points in time, and in some cases, in what geographical areas, right? There are geographical limits to some of the ways in which we share. So in addition to not only who I'm sharing with, the context in which I am sharing that is also a very big piece of the decision making that our underlying IT tools have to be able to do. And that's really exciting stuff whenever you look at how we're developing these policy enforcement and decision mechanisms that are being built within CIE.
4: Another reporter asked how DISA and MPE are supporting Project Maven and or are using artificial intelligence.
5: Maven is an interesting C2 application. We work with the CDAO in a lot of ways and how they are crafting that particular tool. As a combat support agency, we work very closely with the combatant commands as well. So combatant commands, I think everyone knows, they're moving down that path. So in the coalition space, we are no different than some of the joint application of that. And so we work very closely with both of those entities and how we would build within the enterprise framework that CIA is bringing.
4: I then asked Kressel what vendors should be looking out for over the short and medium terms when it comes to MPE.
5: The way I'd sum it up is, while you may not see a actual solicitation come from, you know, PAE, MPE, there will be solicitations are coming from the other PAEs as they try to get us some of the capabilities that we're looking for. We talked a little bit about the decentralization and disaggregation of data, contextual ability to bring those things together. End-to-end control of some of those data objects and how we do that, what we call data-centric security, and that gets into ACP 240 kinds of avenues. Those tools are something that we traditionally as a department maybe not have always looked at needing. There are a couple vendors that we work closely with. One of the things that we've put out and asked, and we just did this at the MPE Summit, is, hey, we need more of those kinds of tools. We need more of those kinds of tools embedded with the OEMs that are building us the big platforms as well. But they have to be based on those standards and specifications, because we have to be able to maintain that peering relationship, that direct interrelationship with our allies and coalition.
4: As we got toward the end of the press briefing, I asked Kressel about what are some of the biggest culture changes necessary for the success of MPE, including things like using NATO standards.
5: Yeah, that's been an interesting dynamic. I think you kind of hit it, right? Is a lot of folks, whenever you look at the DOE and you look at the DOD, you go, those standards aren't necessarily applicable, right? The context by which we are building these capabilities under those standards is very important in this space, because as you look at kind of where we're going in the federated model and some of the partnerships and the allies in particular, you have to base that on how we build out some of these standards. So, interoperability is the way we used to do things. We've got to get to a place where we're able to have these direct relationships, and that's all built on standard. And some of those standards just haven't been thought about. They just kind of a new space for a lot of our teammates. But everyone's very quick to help us pivot. I'll give you an example. So like the EU for just something as simple as birth dates. And PII compared to the way that we look at a birth date or the way that we look at our EDI, PDI on the back of our CAC card is significantly different than the way some of our allies look at, that like information. They very tightly, control some of those things, and there's some privacy, implications to the way that we actually interact at the data level, at the object level. That have to be worked through, and that's where those standards become kind of a big, need for us as we craft out that middle layer.
4: Finally, I asked Kressel for an example of how DISA has to change some of those data inputs.
5: Oh, yeah. Well, and just to, you start to talk ontology of data, that's, something that we work very, very closely with our CDAO colleagues on setting some of those standards. What we call a truck, the UK calls a lorry, right? So, what does that mean? Or a tank, right? We call a tank, big thing with treads, and well, they look at that as a thing that I carry water in, right? Or I carry fuel in. So, there's just this whole world in which we have to work or, apply standard into, and then be able to do the translation on our side to enable the joint force.
4: We have to take a break. You just heard a press briefing from Nick Kressel, the Portfolio Acquisition Executive for the Mission Partner Environment, the Defense Information Systems Agency, held at the recent FCA TechNet Cyber Conference. When we return, we're going to switch gears and hear from the Defense Logistics Agency's CIO. I'm Jason Miller, and you're listening to Ask the CIO on Federal News Network.
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4: Welcome back. You're listening to Ask the CIO on Federal News Network. I'm your host, Jason Miller. For this segment of the show, I talked to Adaryl Roberts, the Chief Information Officer of the Defense Logistics Agency, about the agency's recent IT modernization success.
18: Daryl, first of all, always a pleasure to catch up with you. A little bit of news today. It's always nice to hear that the catalog system that you guys have probably been working on for quite a while moved off a 35-year-old COBOL-based system into a new modern platform. What's that mean for DLA? Give me a little bit of background.
19: This cataloging system supports all the NINs, the NSNs, for not just the Department of War, whole of government, so GSA, and our NATO partners. And so this is the central repository that really fuels our ability from a supply chain perspective to do resupply across all the domains. So what that means for DLA is we now have a system that will allow us to process faster. A lot of our manual processes that we do today in our old COBOL system, we can automate. And then from a department perspective and a NATO perspective, it streamlines their ability to do entry as well. So there were some things that we wanted to do in support of NATO and support of the department we couldn't actually put into the COBOL system. They're now inherently there with our commercial ERP.
18: Walk me through. This started several years ago, I imagine. This has been a huge lift. What's it mean to move from this off of this 35-year-old system? You probably had run it in parallel. Give me kind of the build-up to the launch.
19: I'd say governance first. So the coordination with our partners, our stakeholders across Department of War, whole of government, NATO. That's been the hard part. The technology part is pretty straightforward. But the coordination of those integrations, the systems that have to feed our cataloging system and that our cataloging system has to feed, that's been the complexity that we've had. The timing, there's a lot going on in the world today. You talk about Operation Epic Fury, things, other things that we're supporting, that our NATO partners are supporting and other whole of government partners. So we've had to do a lot of coordination and governance. So partnering with OSW, ANS, helping lead the way as a sponsor has been a key for us as well. But starting back in 2021, 2022 is when we really started the IT planning effort, and it's culminated this year in terms of what we've been able to do.
18: Are you running the old system in parallel with the new system for several weeks, several months? The really celebration probably is when you can turn off that old system and say, we are off of our legacy technical debt. Give me the next few steps.
19: Yeah, so we are actually off the old system. So we are fully live, running every single transaction on the new platform. We'll keep the old system available. We won't decommission. For about 60 to 90 days, we'll start the decommissioning process once we're stable. But the next steps after that, it's continuous lifecycle management, right? So deploying is step one. That's the first day of the journey. Now it's how do we continue to enhance, improve? How do you apply AI automation further into the process? And we don't want to get back into a technical debt situation. So we're going to manage this from a lifecycle perspective.
18: Anytime you do a systems modernization, it's usually three pieces, right? It's the data side. You mentioned that a little bit. It's the integration, which is I'll throw in that data bucket. It's the technology itself. And then it's the how do we guard against scope creep, right? Everyone says, oh, can we add this? Can we add this? And then all of a sudden, you never get to that, even close to the finish line, because you keep adding more capabilities. Let's start with what the user is going to see differently with this new system, and then maybe we'll talk a little bit about how you guarded against some of these other challenges.
19: I think they'll see a more commercial look and feel. So cataloging, keeping track of items, that's not unique to the Department of War. Industry does that every day. So I think a big part of going to this commercial platform, how do we operate more commercially? Because the things that we're buying from a department is coming from the commercial world. And so I think that's part of our lifecycle management so that we don't get into customization like we typically do. So we have a configure first, customize last mindset. What is so unique about our requirement that I must build that custom code as opposed to if it's configuration, I'm just turning on a different feature that the user would like to utilize?
18: Generally, how much out of the box were we able to do from the commercial system, and maybe percentage, 50%, 80%, 99%, and how did you guard against that idea of let's add more features and customize?
19: The customization piece is more driven by law, regulation, things of that nature, national security. We didn't do that within our ERP. So we had a low-code platform, and that's where we really focused the customization. Because customization is not a bad thing. Even commercially, they customize commercial products. It's how you do the technical architecture so that it's not costly and you don't break the commercial software platform that you're on. So, of course, there's a lot of customization because of the nature of the defense, but that's not within our commercial platform itself. We did that through an integration with the low-code platform.
18: This is rolled out. This is now being used. You still, as you said, you still have the old system available just in case. You mentioned let's not get back into that technical debt situation. What are you doing from a modernization standpoint? Do you have a plan to add more capabilities? Is it the type? And this leads into the broader conversation that I think we also have.
19: The governance hasn't stopped. So we have a functional governance board that provides those priorities. What capabilities do they need? We have a governance board that internal from an IT perspective that will evaluate those criteria. We work with the partner. I hold executive level meetings to understand the roadmap of our technical partners moving forward. And that's going to be the process by which we do not allow a lot of customization. If we do customize, do it in a thoughtful, sustainable way. But as much as possible, it's also about, well, why are we doing those things? Is it necessary for mission success? Is it compliance? Or is it something that we've done for the last 15 years and someone said, hey, let's just keep doing it? Well, no, let's not keep doing it if it's not helping with the transaction.
18: I got to ask, how big is your list and how often do people add to your list of wants, needs, desires?
19: There's always a list. There's always a list. That lets us know that we're actually providing capabilities that matter, that move the mission forward. I think it's just important to be able to deliver those in a meaningful, sustainable way.
18: I know you haven't turned off the old system yet, but are you going to celebrate in some way? Is there going to be some sort of toast, party, cake?
19: We had an initial celebration for the go live with the team up in Battle Creek, but I think the real celebration will be, you know, a year from now when we're in a more sustainable mode. We've had some lessons learned. We're implementing things on the fly. I think we're just going to have a sustained celebration in terms of we don't have to have a transformational effort again. It's just how we live.
18: Speaking of transformational efforts, this is a part of a bigger effort. You mentioned a modernization plan to basically fully modernize by 2030. You mentioned this idea of, but during COVID and for other things, you've had to move faster. And you've said you should be, 120-day deliveries, 90-day deliveries, 60-day deliveries. Where are you today with that kind of transformation plan? And how are you pushing, lowering that delivery schedule?
19: we have buckets of success. Where I've seen we've been able to really move to that days and weeks concept, it's going to be with AI and automation. So building our data fabric, that's really the hard part, getting that established. Well, we're well on our way of doing that. That's actually taking some months as opposed to days or weeks, but we're measuring our progress from that perspective. But once you have the data fabric in place to be able to do the automation and AI enablement, that's where we can do days and weeks. We've seen where we call it vibe coding, where we've went to different commands, sat with them for a day or two, and then said, hey, is this what you're looking for in terms of capability? Yes, exactly, but also add this, also add that. So we've been able to move faster in that AI automation realm based on that days and weeks. Of course, when you do major ERP transformation, that's going to take years of planning. But I think we're at a point at DLA within the next 12 to 18 months where we'll have that baseline, right? A lot of our major transformation we started in 2020, 2021, we'll have the baseline complete. So now that will be our normal operating model of, hey, let's deliver a capability in days and weeks versus the years it took to establish that baseline.
18: Shouldn't overlook the fact you moved off this older system, but what's coming next when you look at your modernization strategy? What's, you know, in 2026, 2027, here's the next 35-year-old COBOL-based system that we're going to hopefully turn off, or at least begin the process or advance that process of moving it off our systems?
19: Our procurement system, you know, GOT system, that's going to be commercial here in the next year. That'll be our next major and probably, I'd say, our last major puzzle piece for that major effort. But I think organizationally, it's that human AI connection. Not just establishing it, we've established it now, but growing that connection and pushing that as far to the edge as possible in terms of how do we have users do that. So our strategy within DLA is digital citizens. Right, I, as the CIO shot, we don't have to build everything the way the technology is designed and built. I can push that as far to the edge as possible. That's going to be the next major initiative for us, is how do we move that human AI advantage as close to the edge that we can within DLA.
18: And Daryl, finally, appreciate your time. The ERP challenge is not unknown for DoD. Everyone is facing this challenge. How are you sharing kind of what you've learned, your lessons with the Navy, the Army, and across the DoD?
19: Yeah, so we have a Department of War Council for the two major ERP providers that we share. So we meet regularly amongst ourselves, but we also meet regularly with those ERP providers to, one, share our roadmap, share our priorities, and then also figure out where we have gaps in support. We've shared a lot with our journey being first to convert to the new platform with the Navy, with the Army, from a lessons learned perspective. So we've set up those formal governance structures for us to have those regular interactions, not just at the executive level, but the folks that are actually doing the hard work at the AO level.
18: Daryl, always a pleasure to talk to you. Daryl Roberts is the Defense Logistics Agency's Chief Information Officer. Thanks so much.
19: No, thanks for having me, Jason. Always great to chat with you.
20: Work. I'm Jason Miller, and you're listening to Ask the CIO on Federal News Network. When we return, I switch gears and talk to David Markowitz, the Army's Chief Data and Analytics Officer.
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3: Most cybersecurity conversations start with software and networks, but what happens when what's compromised sits deeper inside the chip itself, before a system is even plugged in? How would an agency even know that the hardware running its most critical systems isn't what they thought it purchased? And what does that mean for emergency management, 911 systems, and the infrastructure the public depends on every day? 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
6: 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On Thursday's Federal Drive, a new report out from We the Doers called Fast But Fair Federal Firing takes a closer look at what really slows federal employee accountability cases and what to do about it. 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
20: Welcome back. You're listening to Ask the CIO on Federal News Network. I'm your host, Jason Miller. For this last segment of the show, I catch up with David Markowitz, the Army's Chief Data and Analytics Officer. David, first of all, thanks for taking the time. Let me ask the ADOC, the Army Data Hub, you mentioned, it was an order signed in March. Just give me a little bit of background on it.
25: The Army saw a need to connect our tactical units being developed through Next Gen C2, 4th ID and 25th, with the Army Enterprise data and to work data issues to support our warfighting commands. And so organizationally, we wanted a place where people could go and call for, like, I need help to get either an application going or network, as opposed to our tactical units having to fish around. So under Army Cyber Command, they've set up a expert identifies that Army Cyber will try it out, but it's coming back to Army leadership for evaluation. So far, it's doing well. And its scope is to provide that both a data area as well as all network connectivity. So think the use case in mind is I've got a new UAV or some new ground sensor. I need to connect it and get that view into a situational awareness in our division. Units go out the door. Who do they call? They call the Army Data Operations Center. They help you with the technology, the API, the firewall, the data, the integration, all in one shop. They may not do it themselves, but they are the link back to the institutional Army to help them forward. So Army's been playing with the idea of operational data teams. This is now a hub that will provide the grease and the organizational structure and leadership to make that happen.
20: Because it's Army Cyber, it's because obviously you got to keep the data secure. Is that why it's coming through Army Cyber, or is it just that's where it kind of ended up?
25: It's a great question. In the Army, we've kind of wondered, where is that back-end support to have it? So the Army's gone through the our transformation initiatives of aligning, you know, Force Comm no longer exists. It's now Western Hemisphere Command. So where is that back-end that provides that support? We wanted an operational command as opposed to the acquisition community to actually run it, because they'd be in tune with the operational needs. And so Army Cyber, because they run NetComm, part of the move is to get the Army Enterprise Cloud Management Office, so they'll have the cloud activities, to move some view of the gate or the internet connection. So it's as Army Cyber has full operational control of the network, how to move them up the technology stack, say, by both applications and data, so our soldiers don't have to fish around for who's the right person in the Army. They've got one group to go to.
20: The goal here, as you said, is to make it easier for warfighters, soldiers to, hey, we have an idea, we need some help, where do we start? And then they may come back to you and say, hey, we need some cloud instances. And they may come back to a different part of the Army CIO's office for some development, some DevSecOps pipeline. So give me a sense of, since this is just fairly new, is there an example you can think of that's already kind of went through this process already?
25: So probably not coming back to the CIO, and they've got a lot of Army commands, and the Army's got a lot of greater things happening throughout the entire Army. We want the ADOC to be to leverage forward. So some of the existing ones that have come from 4th ID 3rd and 25th that have gone through this process, the Army Data Operations Center, are asking for things like, where do I get predictive weather information? You know, sometimes that's the Air Force, sometimes the G2, but the unit needs to know, needs that for, you know, weather prediction. Another one was maritime trends, not a normal Army thing. So if a division needs maritime COP, who do they go to for integration? They go to the ADOC, who will then reach out to, like, the, you know, if it's a fourth estate agency or for the Navy to provide that integration going forward. So two examples where we've had kind of data needs to get integrated to the field to help our soldiers.
18: And from a data perspective, are there things your office is doing to make sure that data is cleaned up, is available? Where's the CIO's role?
25: So CIO's, we're the Army Secretary, so we're kind of really high level. So we're really into the governance side, and so we're trying to make sure that the right people responsible for data can be responsible to, can be responsive to our warfighters. And it's been amazing actually to see this kind of grow in time. We've had a lot of applications being built because we've now had a very robust data layer. A secretary just signed a bi-directional directive to make sure all of our business systems interact with the data layer so we can have this kind of one place to kind of get our authoritative data. That process has now seen over 4 years, we're now overhauling our data products that are most common usage, like how do we think of soldiers, how do we think of units. Those are being redone based upon this growing demand of application. Our warfighting side is just about to go through that experience of getting the, all the warfighting.

0: to this is obviously APIs, because you're not going to create one big data lake and all this data is going to live.
1: Yeah.
0: Is that something else that your office, the CIO's office at large, is kind of shepherding, offering the governance around to say, hey, if you create this API, here's some guardrails?
1: Yeah, yeah. So the secretary just initiated a program called Jailbreak that's trying to get better API registration across. We're still in the early stages of that to get that as a complement to the data layer, right, to make sure it's on. And it's super important, the data products that those APIs will transmit, what are you supposed to provide? So that is ongoing. From an enterprise level, we want to make sure there's a catalog that they get registered with, and industry, so industry can see it, and our own soldiers can see it, our civilians can see it. So we're in the early process to at least mandate that everyone's, if you're going to come play with the Army, those APIs have to be exposed and shared. And so that's our early stages to making sure that, that it builds our environment.
2: That's all the time we have for today. You just heard from David Markowitz, the Army's Chief Data and Analytics Officer. I'm Jason Miller, and you've been listening to Ask the CIO on Federal News Network.
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0: It's 26 past. America in the Morning continues. Closing arguments have finished in the Lindsey Clancy murder trial in Massachusetts. Ed Donahue reports the jury deliberations have begun, weighing mental health and murder.
1: In closing statements in Plymouth, Massachusetts, in the murder trial of Lindsey Clancy, her attorney, Kevin Reddington, says Clancy went from a loving wife and mother to being charged with killing her three young children.
2: Because of the damn medicine and the lousy medical care that she got.
1: Both sides agree Clancy killed her children. Reddington argues she suffered from postpartum psychosis. He pointed to Clancy's journals that included intrusive and depressing thoughts.
2: As she runs into January, there's nothing other than little chicken scratches because her mind was gone.
1: Prosecutor Jennifer Sprague says the Clancy case isn't about the mental health system.
3: This wasn't a woman suffering from a lack of care, a lack of resources. She had an abundance of help, an abundance of care. She had all of that and more.
1: Postpartum psychosis is estimated to afflict 1 to 2 per 1,000 women after delivery. I'm Ed Donahue.
0: Football's best will be recognized, but not on the gridiron anymore. Correspondent Jennifer King reports the NFL is ending the Pro Bowl game.
4: The NFL is ending the Pro Bowl.
5: And if you're going to play a football game in January, well, you might as well play it in Honolulu.
4: The league announced Wednesday they will no longer hold the game with top players from the AFC and NFC that has been held nearly every year since 1951. Instead, 88 players will be named as Pro Bowlers to be recognized in Los Angeles after the season. At the owners' meeting in Atlanta, NFL Executive Vice President Peter O'Reilly described it as a shift from the game to the honor, saying a Pro Bowl selection will return to its original purpose, honoring the best of the best. The game has waned in popularity. Once a staple in Honolulu, it moved around to various cities and switched from tackle to flag football in 2023. League officials say the decision should sit well with many players who said they don't want to risk injury for an exhibition game. I'm Jennifer King.
0: America in the Morning for Friday, August 28th, 2026, is produced by Jeff McKay. I'm John Trout. This is Westwood One.
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1: Today's federal newscast, up to 400 federal positions can now earn salaries of $400,000. A new final rule from the Office of Personnel Management allows the higher pay rates for hundreds of workers under an authority known as critical position pay. The authority is meant to help agencies recruit and retain highly qualified and specialized government workers in mission-critical roles. Artificial intelligence may become a more prominent part of the federal hiring process. Federal News Network's Drew Friedman explains why.
2: The Office of Personnel Management is encouraging agencies to more widely adopt AI tools into their recruitment efforts. In a memo this week, OPM said that work like drafting position descriptions and job announcements, as well as screening resumes, can all be improved with more AI use. Without increasing AI tools, OPM says that agencies may be compromising the effectiveness and efficiency of the federal hiring process. Drew Friedman, Federal News Network.
1: And U.S. Immigration and Customs Enforcement has awarded a nearly $17 million sole source contract to buy 6,000 pairs of gloves that can deliver painful electric shocks. The agency says officers will use them to control detainees and protesters who resist. A notice published on SAM.gov yesterday says ICE entered into a no-bid contract to purchase the gloves from Compliant Technologies LLC, a Kentucky-based firm. Find these stories and more at federalnewsnetwork.com. I'm Eric White.
3: And now, the Federal Drive with Terry Gertin, sponsored by GEHN.
4: Welcome to the Federal Drive on Federal News Network. It's Friday, August 28th. I'm your host, Terry Gertin, and I'm glad you're here. Coming up on this hour of the Federal Drive, Americans may disagree on politics, but they seem to have a clearer picture of what they want government to do than many leaders assume. Plus, the most important retirement conversation you can have with your spouse may be the one neither of you wants to have. Those stories and much more ahead during this hour of the Federal Drive. We begin with this. The Pentagon says sexual assaults in the military decreased in 2025, with an estimated 20,500 service members experiencing unwanted sexual contact. At the same time, more victims reported what happened to them. But advocates say the number may not tell the whole story, arguing that survivors still face serious barriers to reporting and getting justice. Federal News Network's Rachel Cohen is here to dig into the new report. Rachel, thanks for being here.
5: Hello, Terry.
4: The headline here sounds positive. The Pentagon says the prevalence of unwanted sexual contact fell in 2025 and more victims reported an incident. What did those two trends tell us about where the military stands right now?
5: There are some encouraging signs, right? The Pentagon estimates that about 20,500 active duty service members experienced unwanted sexual contact last year. That's down from about 29,000 in 2023. And those who reported it, the percentage went up from 25% to 33%. So you have fewer estimated incidents, greater willingness to report them. That points to, you know, efforts to make reporting easier, connect victims with support. You know, that's been a big push in the last several years. One expert that I talked to mentioned specifically the no wrong door approach to reporting, instead of saying, all right, well, you can only go to this one office. They've opened up a lot of avenues that will refer you to the resources that you need. Also, they've been investing in sexual assault prevention and response experts. But at the same time, you know, you flipped that number over, kind of. You know, two-thirds of people still didn't report unwanted sexual contact. And the Pentagon survey only really lets us look at it every couple years.
4: With that two-thirds not reporting, what are the biggest barriers to reporting? And how much confidence should we have that those barriers are coming down?
5: So the Pentagon sees it as an overall positive because reporting, you know, opens up paths to different forms of care for service members that do report and gives leaders the ability to hold people accountable. Protect Our Defenders, you know, a well-known advocacy group for survivors of sexual assault in the military, they have a very different view of it. You know, they say survivors have become more afraid to report. You know, they say whistleblower protections and anonymous report protections have been rolled back, and changes to victim services and prevention programs have come down. And so that has limited people's willingness and ability to come forward. You know, so as the data shows that reporting increased, but it doesn't really establish why. And so I think talking to people, you know, writ large, and trying to get a better idea of, you know, why didn't you come forward? You know, do you feel that these changes have affected you? You know, I think that with a little more time, you know, we may have a more definitive answer on the impacts.
4: How do the military's numbers compare to the general population overall?
5: So the military data shows, you know, pretty similar numbers to the U.S. at large. The National Sexual Violence Resource Center says 1 in 5 women in the U.S. have experienced completed or attempted rape over the course of their life. Nearly a quarter of men have experienced some form of contact sexual violence in their life. That's higher than the DoD numbers. But, you know, I think what's important to consider here is that the military sort of environment is a bit different than, you know, the population at large, right? You know, these are people who live together, work together. You know, they're expected to maintain a culture of respect, you know, a culture of trust. And, you know, that it doesn't always play out in the same way as it does in the U.S. population, because, you know, it's a tighter knit, you know, it's a smaller community. You know, you have to run allegations up, you know, through your boss, you know, through, you know, Office of Special Trial Counsel. So it's a much kind of smaller ecosystem with, you know, a little bit different expectations than the U.S. at large.
4: As you describe that special culture in the military, Rachel, the Pentagon says trust in the system has improved. What does their report say about whether service members believe they will be treated fairly if they report?
5: The report says that men are more likely than women to think that they would be treated fairly by the legal system if this went through that process. On the other hand, they feel less trustworthy, or, you know, less heard by sapper staff. So, you know, sexual assault prevention response staff, than women do. So it's not necessarily a causation sort of situation. It's more, you know, maybe it's driven by, you know, sapper staff, you know, largely deal with incidents involving women. You know, their training may be largely focused on women. And so maybe that has kind of created this perception that they're going to be, you know, unfair to men. The expert that I spoke to also pointed out it's a little bit of a apples to oranges comparison, because it's asking people, you know, did you feel that sapper staff were fair, you know, in your actual experience, versus if it went to trial, do you feel like, you know, not a, you went through the legal process, you know, how did it go, right? So it's a little bit apples to oranges there.
4: That's Federal News Network's Rachel Cohen. Rachel, thanks for this update.
5: Thank you.
4: 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Up next, Americans may disagree on politics, but they seem to have a clearer picture of what they want government to do than many leaders assume. 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
1: Today's federal newscast. Delayed maintenance on the Navy's nuclear-powered attack submarines has cost taxpayers $3.4 billion over the past 10 years. That's according to a new report from the Government Accountability Office. GAO also says delays in decommissioning the subs over the next 5 years could cost more than $3.1 billion. Federal investigators say the ongoing White House construction contributed to radio problems that kept air traffic controllers from communicating with Marine One earlier this month. Controllers could not hear the calls that President Trump's helicopter was getting ready to take off, so they cleared an airline jet to take off just as Marine One took to the air. The National Transportation Safety Board's preliminary report on the August 4th incident was released yesterday. Air traffic controllers and Marine One pilots met the week before the helicopter got too close to the airline airliner near Reagan National Airport to discuss problems with the tower not receiving the standard 3-minute warning call ahead of Marine One flights. And a former IT specialist for the Defense Intelligence Agency has pled guilty to giving national defense information to a foreign government. The Justice Department says Nathan Losch offered to provide classified information to a friendly foreign government starting in March 2025. He repeatedly transcribed multiple pages of notes while logged into his classified workstation and took the information away from his workstation hidden in his clothing. Find these stories and more at federalnewsnetwork.com. I'm Eric White.
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4: Welcome back to the Federal Drive with Terry Girton on Federal News Network. Trust in government has been declining for decades. A new Partnership for Public Service study asked a different question. What would a government that works for people actually look like? The answers revealed some unexpected common ground around responsiveness, effectiveness, and problem solving. Here with more insight is the Director of Public Engagement at the Partnership for Public Service, Lindsay LaFerrier. Lindsay, thank you so much for joining me today. I'm really glad to have you.
13: I'm really thrilled to be here.
4: The partnership does a lot of public surveys, and a lot of times those have to do with trust and how people trust their government. But in support of the 250th anniversary of the nation, you did something a little bit different. Tell us about your latest survey and how you went about it, first of all, what you were looking for.
13: So we knew as we approached the 250th anniversary in July that we wanted to take this moment to reflect on all of the ways our government has changed since it was founded and take that spirit in this moment when government's also undergoing a lot of change, to think about what does the public really want its government to look like? And what are those principles or priorities that the public has when they think about a government that better serves them? So we undertook a survey. We also did some work on social media, and we had a public input form where we asked people a couple of questions. A government that better serves you, fill in the blank. In 2055, a government that's working, fill in the blank. And then we took all of those responses, we analyzed them, and we came up with six priorities for how the public thinks a government could better serve them.
4: That is fascinating. I bet you got things that were all over the spectrum, but those six priorities use words that could mean lots of different things to different people. So walk us through what they are and how people defined those terms.
13: Yeah, so we, like we said, we had six priorities. So the first was a government that understands and is responsive to the needs of the average American. So this was really, it came through particularly in ways people were reflecting. They didn't feel like government was really listening to them, didn't really reflect the policies and practices of government, didn't really seem to be meeting their needs. So that was really the overwhelming feeling there. The second priority was a government that serves the public good over the wealthy, special interests, and corporations. There was a lot of responses where it felt like my voice is not as important as someone, a lobbyist who has a member of Congress's ear or these people I'm seeing in the news. So it was really about how do we make sure the public good comes before everything else. The third priority was around a government that effectively identifies and solves the country's greatest problems. So these were things like education, healthcare, housing, and some of the respondents even called out they felt like government was doing things only around the edges to deal with these really complex and foundational problems in our country. The fourth priority was a government in which leaders work collaboratively in order to get things done. So there's this feeling that people, that many leaders in government were putting party above the public interest or letting some of this kind of polarization in our country defeat potential solutions. The fifth priority was a government that is representative of the average American. So some of this was traditional demographic representation, so age, race or ethnicity, gender, but a lot of it was also socioeconomic. They wanted more middle, what they thought of as middle class Americans representing them in government, or people who didn't have a college degree. And then the last was a government that is effective and efficient. So a government that used taxpayer dollars well. So like you said, these can all mean different things to different people. But for us, it also showed there's a lot of common ground. So how do we use these areas where there is common ground to find the reforms that will help make government represent them?
4: To that point, as folks were giving you these answers, did they suggest any specific practices or scenarios that would illustrate what they meant by those words?
13: Yeah, so there were a few ways in which that came through. So for the first priority around a government that understands and responds to people's needs, there were instances where people said, like, maybe we should create processes where a new policy or law is introduced and there's an area where the public can give direct feedback on that before it goes through. People who follow a government know there is a public comment period when the federal government puts out new rules. I don't think a lot of members of the public are aware that that's available to them. And then there were also some typical reforms when you think about Congress that have seemed to have broken through. So there were term limits for elected members. There were also things like getting rid of Citizens United. So there are some, you know, political and congressional reforms that seem to have broken into the public, but not as much on the federal management side that seemed to have gotten to people.
4: I'm speaking with Lindsay LaFerrier. She's the Director of Public Engagement at the Partnership for Public Service. Lindsay, after reading all of this input and you got feedback from what, 1,400 people or so?
13: Yes, yeah.
4: What do you think government leaders either misunderstand or underemphasize when it comes to what people are actually asking for?
13: I think there is, and very fairly, an emphasis on administrative services. So things that people directly interact with the federal government to access, applying for a passport, getting Social Security benefits, which are very important. But a lot of the feedback we saw were the bigger fundamental issues with how our government operates. And that seemed to be where there was this desire for government to work differently. So I think there's sometimes the instinct that if we improve service delivery, things will be better. And that is an important part of the equation. But there are these broader dynamics at play. The partnership's been looking at public views of government since 2021. We are about to, in a couple of weeks, release a new report looking at that's 5 years and the data we found. And there's definitely trends where there's this disconnect between satisfaction with some of the work government does, and then these underlying tensions about government truly solving some of those big problems. So I think that's something to keep aware of. How do you keep doing the good service work and then also fix some of these more broader questions?
4: Where do you think that disconnect comes from? Is it just easier to focus on service delivery than on constitutional change?
13: I think some of that, in working with federal employees closely, I think some of those are really difficult. So when you talk about a government that understands and listens to the public, we know from working with federal employees, there are a lot of rules about how federal agencies can get input from the public that require, you know, reform and rethinking. So some of this is just the system is not built to do some of these things. So that's why, you know, the partnership is working on an issue called Government for a New Era, which is really thinking about what are those structural reforms we need to make some of these types of priorities possible for the federal employees who are trying to deliver on them.
4: You mentioned up front that we are used to dealing with the polarization and political division here. As you looked through the responses, did you see that in the responses? Or, you know, could you tell, for example, which party someone came from by their answer? Or was there really, when you got down to the bottom of it, pretty common perspective?
13: It was actually one of the things that was most surprising to us in the analysis. My colleague who did most of the analysis said we were surprised at how little partisan politics were named in the answers. So there was a lot of reflection on, you know, politicians or members of Congress should do this differently, but they didn't call out many politicians by name or imply that it was a certain party that was to blame. So it really was this belief that the system overall needed to do more to center the public as opposed to one party over the other, which is encouraging when you think about the broad coalition of people. We need to be active in creating a better government for us all, that it's not about kind of that division. It can really be an effort that is nonpartisan.
4: So as you're coming away from this project and obviously starting others, did you come away more optimistic or more concerned about the prospects for improving public confidence in government?
13: So as an organization, I think we always try to be optimistic and what are the solutions we can build. But I think especially the last part of the report looked at how are people currently and how do they plan to engage with improvements to government. And we were really encouraged by the percentage of people, which for many of the areas we looked at, so we talked about things like voting, talking with your family and friends about reforms to government, sharing on social media. And for many of those, more than half of the people we surveyed said it was either something they had done in the last year or something they plan to do in the coming time. So that means to us, that says there is a group of the public out there that is eager to work to make our government better. And it's up to us to seize that opportunity to really get them engaged and involved in this effort to create a better government for all of us.
4: And what happens next with these findings? Are you going to dig deeper and get more specific? Are you trying to share them more broadly? Where do they go from here?
13: So the partnership continues to do research on public perceptions of government. So this is a really helpful tool for us to further investigate in future surveys and focus groups. In practical terms, what are the reforms that would get to these six priorities? So how do we start to build some real plans for bringing these to life? But it also continues to be a conversation. We want to invite more organizations in. How are they thinking about the ways that government can better serve the public along these priorities? So it will continue to be an ongoing project for us.
4: Lindsay LeFerrier is the Director of Public Engagement at the Partnership for Public Service. Lindsay, thanks so much for joining me today.
13: Thank you for having me.
4: We'll post this interview and a link to the report at federalnewsnetwork.com/federaldrive. 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Still to come, better care often starts with someone noticing that an old solution doesn't work for every patient. One Navy nurse turned that observation into a change that could improve trauma care across military medicine. But first, the most important retirement conversation you can have with your spouse may be the one neither of you wants to have. 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
14: on today's Federal Newscast, up to 400 federal positions can now earn salaries of $400,000. A new final rule from the Office of Personnel Management allows the higher pay rates for hundreds of workers under an authority known as critical position pay. The authority is meant to help agencies recruit and retain highly qualified and specialized government workers in mission-critical roles. The CIA is reshaping how it buys products and services. Federal News Network's Jason Miller tells us how.
15: The CIA is reducing the burden on its contracting officers and the contractors who work with the spy agency. F.E. Fragogionis, the CIO's chief procurement officer, said yesterday that the agency has eliminated 90% of the burdensome reviews that the CIA previously required for all contracts. She says the acquisition workforce now has more autonomy and is empowered to focus on innovation and agility. On the contractor side, the CIA developed a vendor onboarding playbook and held its first ever unclassified industry day earlier this year. Jason Miller, Federal News Network.
14: And U.S. Immigration and Customs Enforcement has awarded a nearly $17 million sole source contract to buy 6,000 pairs of gloves that can deliver painful electric shocks. The agency says officers will use them to control detainees and protesters who resist. A notice published on SAM.gov yesterday says ICE entered into a no-bid contract to purchase the gloves from Compliant Technologies, LLC, a Kentucky-based firm. Find these stories and more at federalnewsnetwork.com. I'm Eric White.
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4: Welcome back to the Federal Drive with Terry Girton on Federal News Network. Most couples build a retirement plan around the assumption that they'll navigate retirement together. But every retirement plan eventually becomes a one-person plan. That's why financial planner Tiago Glieger says one of the most important acts of financial preparation is making sure a surviving spouse inherits a roadmap, not a maze of decisions, paperwork, and uncertainty. He joins me now to talk through these crucial considerations. Tiago, thank you for joining me.
0: Thanks, Terry. Good to be here.
4: You've been bringing us some tough topics lately. Last month, we talked about long-term care planning. And this month, you want to talk about planning for survival when one spouse passes. Why bring that up now?
0: You know, it's a morbid topic, like you said, Terry, but it is one of the most loving and practical planning conversations that we can have, because the idea is that our survivor, whether it's our spouse, whether it's our children, they're not having to create a plan while having to deal with everything emotionally as well. They're just following something that has already been put in place. And so there's a lot of different things that come to play when we think about this topic.
4: And why is this so important for federal employees?
0: I think, Terry, that a lot of people, when they think about retirement, they think about two people. They think about two Social Security checks, two pensions if there's dual feds, or one in the private sector, which is rare these days. And we really don't give very much thought to, what if that's not how life looks like? What if we get a curveball along the way and one of us gets sick and one of us passes early? What are we going to do? How do the finances change? And if we wait too long to plan and that surprises us, then you're left with a whole lot less choices along the way. And so when we think about the death of a spouse, there's a chain reaction that comes into play. In a lot of cases, if it's the Fed that is passing, we're going to see a reduction to the first pension. So that's less income for the survivor. We're also going to see Social Security changes for the person that's left behind. Taxes might go up. And depending on how the survivor elections were elected at retirement, we've seen people lose health insurance in retirement, losing FEHB as a survivor. And so there's a lot of different stuff that comes into play. And so we want to be thinking ahead of the curve so that we're not having to recreate the wheel right in the moment.
4: Well, let's go back to that case of a federal employee and talk about FERS benefits. One of the benefits is the survivor benefit. How should folks think about that? Should they take a full survivor benefit, ignore it altogether, or find someplace in the middle?
0: I think this can be a very individualized decision. It's expensive, no doubt, right? When we think about a 10% cost to the pension, or in some cases 5%, that could be tens of thousands of dollars throughout the course of a retirement. If you were a high earner and you're retired for 20, 30 years, that could be, you know, six figures, over $100,000 or more that somebody is paying to potentially the survivor never even need. So we look at this expense wondering, gosh, should I really even pay for this thing along the way? So first thing is that we have to understand protecting the income is really, really critical in retirement, because cash flow, which is the dollars that are coming in, the dollars that are going out, I call this the heartbeat of retirement. So we need to be really conscious about how cash flow changes if the federal employee is going to die. The second thing is, we talked about this loss of health insurance. Well, there's a rule under FERS that if you don't take a survivor benefit pension and you as the federal employee pass, your spouse, if they were not a federal employee themselves, they may lose health insurance benefits. They may lose that coverage or eligibility for FEHB. So that can be really challenging. Depending on what year that happens, they might be forced to go to Medicare. And Medicare, if you're not familiar to the rules in there, if you're over 65, but you haven't applied for Medicare yet, and then you go to apply for it later, now there's tons of penalties on top. So it just gets really, really messy. So that's a big one. And, you know, so some people then look at the partial survivor benefit, where they look at this and say, all right, we don't want to pay the full 10%. Can we pay 5% and then leave a quarter of my pension as a federal retiree if I pass? And the answer is yes, that does also protect the health insurance. But again, if you're leaving now a quarter of your pension, the spouse is also going to lose one Social Security, which we can talk about in a second here. So how much less income is the survivor receiving, and are they even going to be able to live their lives? Right. And I think just one last thing I wanted to add about this one, Terry, there's a lot of talk out there. A lot of people hear about this pension maximization strategy, where they'll talk about maybe just replacing that with a life insurance policy. And instead of paying thousands of dollars every year to OPM or to the first pension, I'm just going to take that and put it into a life insurance policy, so my spouse has that when I die. again, in some cases that can work, but it's been very, very difficult to see a really slam dunk situation where that's appropriate for somebody. I caution people that sometimes it's a sales tactic that people will experience where people are just saying, hey, look, you know, you don't need to pay that, just buy a life insurance policy instead. So you have to be really careful when you do those analyses.
4: Tiago Glieger is a certified financial planner at RMG Advisors. Tiago, that's all really important advice. And you also mentioned Social Security. So talk to us about what happens with Social Security in a two-income household.
0: Going back to this idea of, hey, we got two checks from Social Security. It's very consistent. It's very nice. But there are a lot of rules that come into figuring out how to file for Social Security. And people think, well, that's for when we're alive. A lot of this filing strategy has to do with thinking about what if one of us is gone. And so the rule from Social Security is that if one of you passes, one of those Social Security's income streams is going to go away. Now, they do let the survivor keep the higher amount, which is why the claiming strategy that is most relevant to people is for the person who had the highest income throughout their years, therefore the highest Social Security. Usually we see that person wanting to delay their benefit to age 70 because it's not going to increase their own check only. If they die before the other spouse, that spouse is now going to receive a much higher check as well, because again, they're already going to have less income, so that higher income can be beneficial. And so the maximizing the Social Security strategy isn't always the right answer, but we have to look at filing with whether or not one of us is going to be alive 5-10 years into retirement. Are we both going to be alive 20 years into retirement? Because sometimes we make a decision on Social Security what feels good now and not run a scenario where maybe one of us dies a decade in. And now, because we committed to a Social Security filing strategy, now the survivor doesn't have enough income anymore. So I think it has to always be looked at from different angles.
4: As you're talking about all of these different kinds of assets, the thing that comes to my mind is creating a will. Is that sufficient here, or is there more estate planning that you'd recommend?
0: In general, I like to see people have four categories of documents when we're thinking about the loss of a spouse or one of us passing. The will is important. That is for sure. But trusts can also be beneficial, and trusts are not just for really rich people. Average people can get trusts and very simple, cost-effective trusts as well. But financial powers of attorney. When we think about estate planning, it's not just for when we're gone. It's for right before we're gone too. So if one of us is incapable of acting or making a decision. So financial powers of attorney are important. And then the other one are the advanced medical directives. A lot of folks think, hey, I can make a decision for my spouse if something happens and I got to work with the doctors. You cannot. If there is not a legal document in place that says you're allowed to do that, spousal rights don't give you that right, right? So there's a couple of things in there. So the will, the trust, a financial power of attorney, and then the advanced medical directives that we want to make sure those documents are in place. But beyond that, folks think that those documents are in place and that's it. They don't have to do anything else. And there's some interesting rules that have come up over the years in serving feds, and sometimes people elect beneficiaries on their accounts, and that's different than what they put on their estate planning documents, like their will. And the beneficiary elections are going to supersede those wills. So you got to be careful to make sure that your beneficiary elections match your legal documents. Otherwise, money goes to the wrong place. And if there's not a beneficiary election at all, like a bank or a house, that asset is going to go to probate unless you have some sort of joint ownership with something. So we often see houses go to probate instead of, instead of going to a survivor if it's held in single name, or going to the kids. So now you're stuck in probate, and now your heirs are trying to settle the estate, and the asset is not theirs to do very much with. And so these are all the little details and the dusty corners that we want to make sure we address.
4: Tiago, that sounds like such a long list of really hard things to do. Where should people start if they want to begin to have this conversation?
0: It can seem like a very intimidating list. And I don't want people to be scared out of what do they do next. So the first thing to remember is it doesn't have to be fancy. Just create a little chart on a piece of paper that says, here are our assets. Here's what we want it to happen. And we want to understand where the investments are, what are our sources of income. And really, this is just getting organized and making sure we understand where all of our assets are. And then we can think about, where do we want those little arrows to go? Which account goes to whom? Is my survivor still going to be able to meet their needs if they have this much income? And those are some conversations you can have together. Hey, if our income on a monthly basis goes from 5,000 to 3,000, is one of us going to be able to survive? How do we still pay the mortgage? Are there enough assets left over that I can meet my lifestyle needs and deal with what I need to? That is so much more planning than a lot of people have done so far. So starting there is a really good place.
4: Certified financial planner Tiago Glieger of RMG Advisors. Tiago, thank you so much for this great advice.
0: Thanks, Terry.
4: 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Coming up next, better care often starts with someone noticing that an old solution doesn't work for every patient. One Navy nurse turned that observation into a change that could improve trauma care across military medicine. 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
2: Today's Federal Newscast. Delayed maintenance on the Navy's nuclear-powered attack submarines has cost taxpayers $3.4 billion over the past 10 years. That's according to a new report from the Government Accountability Office. GAO also says delays in decommissioning the subs over the next 5 years could cost more than $3.1 billion. A new Army memo is overhauling how the service buys software. Federal News Network's Rachel Cohen has more on the changes.
21: The Army is turning to the commercial sector to send new software to the force faster. Army Secretary Dan Driscoll's policy update all but abandons the longstanding practice of buying products that are custom-built for military needs. Instead, the Army will rely on commercial companies to tweak their existing products for soldiers to use. It plans to use commercial solutions openings and other transaction authorities to bring in a broader range of bidders. The approach can cut the traditional solicitation process from more than a year down to days or weeks. Rachel Cohen, Federal News Network.
2: And a former IT specialist for the Defense Intelligence Agency has pled guilty to giving national defense information to a foreign government. The Justice Department says Nathan Losch offered to provide classified information to a friendly foreign government starting in March 2025. He repeatedly transcribed multiple pages of notes while logged into his classified workstation and took the information away from his workstation hidden in his clothing. Find these stories and more at federalnewsnetwork.com. I'm Eric White.
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0: Welcome back to the Federal Drive with Terry Girton on Federal News Network. Military medicine trains constantly for trauma care, but some of the tools and processes designed for adults don't always translate well to children. After identifying one of those gaps, Navy Commander Emily Latimer led a research effort that found a better approach for administering blood to critically injured pediatric patients. That innovation earned her the Defense Health Agency Nursing Award for evidence-based practice. Commander Latimer joins me now to discuss what her team learned and what it says about readiness across military medicine. Commander Latimer, thank you so much for joining me. It is great to have you on the show today.
1: Thank you so much for having me.
0: Let's talk about this case that led to your recent award. What was the moment when you realized the systems and the processes you had for treating pediatric trauma patients weren't as good as they needed to be?
1: There were really two moments that led to the realization. So the first was a drill where we tried to use the new system that we had pulled together to practice and to really evaluate whether a system we thought was going to work would work in a real situation. And when we did that drill, we found that there were many elements of a system that met some of our needs, but it was really just not quite fast enough and a little bit too labor intensive for the nurses to use. And then just a couple weeks after that, before we had a chance to really dive back into problem solving, we had a day where we had multiple pediatric trauma patients over the course of an afternoon, many of who were quite sick. And one of those patients was an infant who needed blood very quickly. And we really had to work very hard to figure out how to make our process work to be able to get blood to that patient as quickly as they needed it. And it required a lot of both physical work and mental work by the entire team in the room in what was already a very tense, high stress resuscitation. And so after that case, myself and a couple of my colleagues really decided that it was time to dive back in and try again to solve this problem of how do we give blood to pediatric patients when they need it really quickly and dealing with the unique challenges that they present because of their size.
0: What makes giving blood to a pediatric patient so much more challenging than giving it to an adult?
1: Well, when any person needs blood because of trauma, we need to get it into them quickly. It needs to be warmed, ideally. And there's special tubing that you have to use with blood products that prevent clots or any of the other factors of storage from affecting the patient. But pediatric patients are tiny. Everything about them is smaller, including their veins. And so sometimes we either can't get an IV in them or we have to use very, very small IVs. And we have to dose their blood very precisely. Unlike adults, everything about pediatric patients and medications is based on their weight. And so an infant is not going to get the same amount of blood as a 5-year-old, as a 10-year-old, as a 12-year-old. And so we need a system that lets us give blood quickly and warmed using the right tubing system, but also lets us dose it very precisely and that works well with those very special small IVs. With adults, we use rapid infuser systems, but most of those are not as easy to use to meet those specific needs, especially the precise dosing and the very close control with those small IVs.
0: And so as you began testing alternatives, what did you learn? What were there options out there for you, or did you come up with your own?
1: Oh, no, we did not come up with our own. We went searching for what have other smart people figured out and how can we take what they've learned and find the right fit for our facility that we can adapt to our needs. And so we found a system that seemed like it fit all of our needs and was actually already in use in our region by the Emergency Medical Services. And so we had an opportunity to actually try out their equipment before we started this project in earnest and got a chance to put our hands on it and test it out, which led us to thinking that it would probably be a great fit. But we had learned from our previous experience that just because we thought it might work doesn't mean that it will. And so when we proceeded with this project, we took this new system to our nurses and to our paramedics, who are the ones that give blood in the pediatric resuscitations. And we asked them to do side-by-side tests of our previous system and this new possible system that we decided to evaluate. In that process, we found that our nurses and paramedics had almost a universal buy-in to the new system. They loved it. It was faster and it was much, much easier for them to use. And ultimately, that ended up being great for when we rolled it out because we already had many people who believed in this change. And so they were happy to support and help make the change go into place.
0: Navy Commander Emily Latimer is an emergency clinical nurse specialist assigned to the Naval Medical Center at Camp Lejeune, North Carolina. Commander Latimer, you mentioned earlier that one of the triggers for this experiment was a day when you received several pediatric trauma patients at your hospital. How unusual is that at a military hospital? Do you mostly see adults in the trauma center? Do you get very many children?
1: Well, in most of the military hospitals, while much of our patient population is adults, we do see lots of kids. And wherever we're taking care of military service members, we're taking care of their families too. And so taking care of sick children is something that we expect to do, not necessarily in quite the concentrated numbers that we experienced that day, but we do expect to see sick kids pretty much in every military hospital.
0: And how does the experience of treating sick military families and their children stateside translate into what you might experience in a deployment?
1: Well, in most deployments, we should expect that most of our patients are adults, but you never really know. And there are plenty of times where a sick or injured child will come to a deployed medical team. And those cases are often some of the ones that stay with you. I know many colleagues have shared that taking care of children on deployment are some of the most challenging cases that they think about after the fact, because so much of our training is focused on preparing for adult patients. But when the pediatric patient shows up in front of you, you want to do a great job. You want to make sure that you give that child every possibility of recovery. And that's part of deployment medicine, just like taking care of someone who's experienced a blast injury.
0: Navy Commander Emily Latimer is an emergency clinical nurse specialist assigned to the Naval Medical Center at Camp Lejeune, North Carolina. Commander Latimer, thanks so much for joining me today.
1: Thank you.
0: 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Up next, the top national headlines from ABC News and the Federal Newscast. I'm Terry Gertin. 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
0: 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On Friday's Federal Drive, we'll hear from people trying to close the gap between the world they want and the one they have, whether that's in the government, in life after retirement, or in military medicine, because improvement rarely happens by accident. 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

0: In a memo this week, OPM said that work like drafting position descriptions and job announcements, as well as screening resumes, can all be improved with more AI use. Without increasing AI tools, OPM says that agencies may be compromising the effectiveness and efficiency of the federal hiring process. Drew Friedman, Federal News Network.
1: And U.S. Immigration and Customs Enforcement has awarded a nearly $17 million sole source contract to buy 6,000 pairs of gloves that can deliver painful electric shocks. The agency says officers will use them to control detainees and protesters who resist. A notice published on SAM.gov yesterday says ICE entered into a no-bid contract to purchase the gloves from Compliant Technologies LLC, a Kentucky-based firm. Find these stories and more at federalnewsnetwork.com. I'm Eric White.
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3: Welcome to The Federal Drive on Federal News Network. It's Friday, August 28th. I'm your host, Terry Gerton, and I'm glad you're here. Coming up on this hour of The Federal Drive, Americans may disagree on politics, but they seem to have a clearer picture of what they want government to do than many leaders assume. Plus, the most important retirement conversation you can have with your spouse may be the one neither of you wants to have. Those stories and much more ahead during this hour of The Federal Drive. We begin with this. Adversaries' use of AI to find new cyber vulnerabilities or increase the speed of their attacks means agencies have to do more to get out from under their legacy technology debt. This summer, the Cybersecurity and Infrastructure Security Agency issued a new binding operational directive, laying out how agencies should prioritize high-risk vulnerabilities for more immediate action while deferring lower-risk vulnerabilities. Chris Butera is the Acting Deputy Executive Assistant Director for Cybersecurity at CISA. He talked about the directive and the challenge with Federal News Network's Jason Miller.
4: We are trying to be that central place for cybersecurity for both the federal government and for critical infrastructure. And it really gives us a unique vantage point in terms of some of the information sharing that happens. And I think it's really paramount for agencies to continue to be, you know, on the lookout for new types of intrusions, new tactics and techniques, but also to be prioritizing some of the basics that we've always been asking them to do and to do some of those things faster. But, you know, going back to information sharing, it's really key. And one of our roles as kind of that central hub is to make sure that we are taking what we are learning from one agency or one critical infrastructure entity or some of our industry partners that I'm sitting here next to, and taking those lessons learned and those TTPs from those incidents and sharing them back out to the community to aid in detection as well as work through incident response together. So I think one of the most recent examples was our Emergency Directive 2503 that happened last fall. This was an intrusion in Cisco ASA. Specifically, a threat actor was modifying firmware to gain persistence on ASA firewalls and then gain access to agency networks. And CISA played a central role in both understanding this new emerging vulnerability that was found through incident response. It's successfully disclosing that vulnerability through coordinated vulnerability disclosure with the vendor, and helping work together with both industry partners as well as our federal agencies to work through this campaign together, to help each other through incident response, and then ultimately to put out this emergency directive to make sure that everyone was remediating this properly.
5: It seems like CISA's role has grown over the last 15 years or so in terms of being able to kind of reach out to different parts of the government, to private sector. Is that why we've seen maybe an improvement around cybersecurity over the last decade or so across the public and private sector?
4: Yeah, I mean, I think certainly information sharing is a big part of this. And the more that we can also automate the ecosystem and harden our defenses faster is really a prime thing that we are trying to help the community with. So one thing that we do is we produce a lot of best practices guidelines in addition to our directives that include, how we actually can, specifically work on things like cloud security or zero trust to make sure that our agencies are hardening their environments to prevent attacks, but also to contain the attacks. So I think one of the things we're seeing with the new threat landscape is going back to that assume breach scenario and making sure that you are prepared to both contain an incident and quickly respond to that incident. So I think that is something else that we work really closely together. And we try to do that as much as possible with our other federal partners and our international partners as well. So you'll see a lot of joint cybersecurity advisory from us.
5: And this idea of IT modernization, there's still a huge technical debt that agencies are facing. And in many ways, that's both an opportunity and a challenge, because until they modernize, they really put themselves at a higher risk. Maybe talk a little bit about where CISA is, how you guys are kind of trying to drive that point home. Unfortunately, you don't have the money to give to agencies to modernize, but the messaging is clear.
4: Yeah, we see this as a really important strategic piece for the federal government and for our critical infrastructure owners and operators. It's very easy to have a piece of software or hardware that is running just fine and just say, if it ain't broke, don't touch it, right? We see that happen a lot. We see devices that are measured in uptime in months or years rather than days or weeks. And when we are talking about the new evolving threat environment that we're seeing now, where there's going to be, you know, potentially more vulnerabilities, having to patch faster, running a device that is end of support means that there is no longer going to be security patches for that device or that piece of software. And so that ends up being a system that is really indefensible from our perspective. And so we released a directive to the federal agencies earlier this year that directs them, gives them a nice timeline to make sure that they are accounting for in their budget cycles to replace all these end of support software. The other thing we're trying to do is really increase automation in the ecosystem to support this as well. So vulnerability scanners today are really good about reporting back to you vulnerabilities and helping with prioritization of those vulnerabilities. But it doesn't always right now tell you, you know, which devices are going end of support. So CISA worked with some industry and international partners to work on a standard called OpenEOX. And we are asking all of our technology producers to start publishing OpenEOX files that list the end of support date for their product versions. That way we can add that automation into the ecosystem, and vulnerability software or other cybersecurity software can start reporting the end of life timelines for these types of devices, so that people can start building that into their budget cycles and vulnerability management cycles as well.
5: This is fascinating. Do most vendors, from your perspective, and maybe we should ask the vendors on the panel this question, do they know when end of life is coming generally?
4: It's pretty common with the big vendors that they will know when end of support dates are. They're usually listed somewhere buried on their website. Sometimes it's behind a paywall or some kind of other support portal. So we want to make sure that those are being published publicly in a machine readable format.
3: That's Chris Butera, the Acting Deputy Executive Assistant Director for Cybersecurity at the Cybersecurity and Infrastructure Security Agency. Watch his full conversation with Federal News Network's Jason Miller at federalnewsnetwork.com. Up next, Americans may disagree on politics, but they seem to have a clearer picture of what they want government to do than many leaders assume. This is The Federal Drive with Terry Girton on Federal News Network.
1: Today's Federal Newscast, delayed maintenance on the Navy's nuclear-powered attack submarines has cost taxpayers $3.4 billion over the past 10 years. That's according to a new report from the Government Accountability Office. GAO also says delays in decommissioning the subs over the next 5 years could cost more than $3.1 billion. Federal investigators say the ongoing White House construction contributed to radio problems that kept air traffic controllers from communicating with Marine One earlier this month. Controllers could not hear the calls that President Trump's helicopter was getting ready to take off, so they cleared an airline jet to take off just as Marine One took to the air. The National Transportation Safety Board's preliminary report on the August 4th incident was released yesterday. Air traffic controllers and Marine One pilots met the week before the helicopter got too close to the airliner near Reagan National Airport to discuss problems with the tower not receiving the standard 3-minute warning call ahead of Marine One flights. And a former IT specialist for the Defense Intelligence Agency has pled guilty to giving national defense information to a foreign government. The Justice Department says Nathan Losch offered to provide classified information to a friendly foreign government starting in March 2025. He repeatedly transcribed multiple pages of notes while logged into his classified workstation and took the information away from his workstation hidden in his clothing. Find these stories and more at federalnewsnetwork.com. I'm Eric White.
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3: Welcome back to the Federal Drive with Terry Girton on Federal News Network. Trust in government has been declining for decades. A new Partnership for Public Service study asked a different question. What would a government that works for people actually look like? The answers revealed some unexpected common ground around responsiveness, effectiveness, and problem solving. Here with more insight is the Director of Public Engagement at the Partnership for Public Service, Lindsay LaFerrier. Lindsay, thank you so much for joining me today. I'm really glad to have you.
12: I'm really thrilled to be here.
3: The partnership does a lot of public surveys, and a lot of times those have to do with trust and how people trust their government. But in support of the 250th anniversary of the nation, you did something a little bit different. Tell us about your latest survey and how you went about it, first of all, what you were looking for.
12: So we knew as we approached the 250th anniversary in July that we wanted to take this moment to reflect on all of the ways our government has changed since it was founded and take that spirit in this moment when government's also undergoing a lot of change to think about what does the public really want its government to look like and what are those principles or priorities that the public has when they think about a government that better serves them. So we undertook a survey. We also did some work on social media, and we had a public input forum where we asked people a couple of questions. A government that better serves you, fill in the blank. In 2055, a government that's working, fill in the blank. And then we took all of those responses, we analyzed them, and we came up with six priorities for how the public thinks a government could better serve them.
3: That is fascinating. I bet you got things that were all over the spectrum, but those six priorities use words that could mean lots of different things to different people. So walk us through what they are and how people defined those terms.
12: Yeah. So we, like we said, we had six priorities. So the first was a government that understands and is responsive to the needs of the average American. So this was really, it came through particularly in ways people were reflecting. They didn't feel like government was really listening to them, didn't really reflect the policies and practices of government, didn't really seem to be meeting their needs. So that was really the overwhelming feeling there. The second priority was a government that serves the public good over the wealthy, special interests, and corporations. There was a lot of responses where it felt like my voice is not as important as someone, a lobbyist who has a member of Congress's ear or these people I'm seeing in the news. So it was really about how do we make sure the public good comes before everything else. The third priority was around a government that effectively identifies and solves the country's greatest problems. So these were things like education, healthcare, housing, and some of the respondents even called out they felt like government was doing things only around the edges to deal with these really complex and foundational problems in our country. The fourth priority was a government in which leaders work collaboratively in order to get things done. So there's this feeling that people, that many leaders in government were putting party above the public interest or letting some of this kind of polarization in our country defeat potential solutions. The fifth priority was a government that is representative of the average American. So some of this was traditional demographic representation, so age, race or ethnicity, gender, but a lot of it was also socioeconomic. They wanted more middle, what they thought of as middle class Americans representing them in government, or people who didn't have a college degree. And then the last was a government that is effective and efficient. So a government that used taxpayer dollars well. So like you said, these can all mean different things to different people. But for us, it also showed there's a lot of common ground. So how do we use these areas where there is common ground to find the reforms that will help make government represent them?
3: To that point, as folks were giving you these answers, did they suggest any specific practices or scenarios that would illustrate what they meant by those words?
12: Yeah, so there were a few ways in which that came through. So for the first priority around a government that understands and responds to people's needs, there were instances where people said, like, maybe we should create processes where a new policy or law is introduced and there's an area where the public can give direct feedback on that before it goes through. People who follow a government know there is a public comment period when the federal government puts out new rules. I don't think a lot of members of the public are aware that that's available to them. And then there were also some typical reforms when you think about Congress that have seemed to have broken through. So there were term limits for elected members. There were also things like getting rid of Citizens United. So there are some, you know, political and congressional reforms that seem to have broken into the public, but not as much on the federal management side that seemed to have gotten to people.
3: I'm speaking with Lindsay LeFerrier. She's the Director of Public Engagement at the Partnership for Public Service. Lindsay, after reading all of this input and you got feedback from what, 1,400 people or so?
12: Yes, yeah.
3: What do you think government leaders either misunderstand or underemphasize when it comes to what people are actually asking for?
12: I think there is, and very fairly, an emphasis on administrative services. So things that people directly interact with the federal government to access, applying for a passport, getting Social Security benefits, which are very important. But a lot of the feedback we saw were the bigger fundamental issues with how our government operates. And that seemed to be where there was this desire for government to work differently. So I think there's sometimes the instinct that if we improve service delivery, things will be better. And that is an important part of the equation. But there are these broader dynamics at play. The partnership's been looking at public views of government since 2021. We are about to, in a couple of weeks, release a new report looking at that's 5 years and the data we found. And there's definitely trends where there's this disconnect between satisfaction with some of the work government does, and then these underlying tensions about government truly solving some of those big problems. So I think that's something to keep aware of. How do you keep doing the good service work and then also fix some of these more broader questions?
3: Where do you think that disconnect comes from? Is it just easier to focus on service delivery than on constitutional change?
12: I think some of that, in working with federal employees closely, I think some of those are really difficult. So when you talk about a government that understands and listens to the public, we know from working with federal employees, there are a lot of rules about how federal agencies can get input from the public that require, you know, reform and rethinking. So some of this is just the system is not built to do some of these things. So that's why, you know, the partnership is working on an issue called Government for a New Era, which is really thinking about what are those structural reforms we need to make some of these types of priorities possible for the federal employees who are trying to deliver on them.
3: You mentioned up front that we are used to dealing with the polarization and political division here. As you looked through the responses, did you see that in the responses? Or, you know, could you tell, for example, which party someone came from by their answer? Or was there really, when you got down to the bottom of it, pretty common perspective?
12: It was actually one of the things that was most surprising to us in the analysis. My colleague who did most of the analysis said we were surprised at how little partisan politics were named in the answers. So there was a lot of reflection on, you know, politicians or members of Congress should do this differently, but they didn't call out many politicians by name or imply that it was a certain party that was to blame. So it really was this belief that the system overall needed to do more to center the public as opposed to one party over the other, which is encouraging when you think about the broad coalition of people. We need to be active in creating a better government for us all, that it's not about kind of that division. It can really be an effort that is nonpartisan.
3: So as you're coming away from this project and obviously starting others, did you come away more optimistic or more concerned about the prospects for improving public confidence in government?
12: So as an organization, I think we always try to be optimistic and what are the solutions we can build. But I think especially the last part of the report looked at how are people currently and how do they plan to engage with improvements to government. And we were really encouraged by the percentage of people, which for many of the areas we looked at, so we talked about things like voting, talking with your family and friends about reforms to government, sharing on social media. And for many of those, more than half of the people we surveyed said it was either something they'd done in the last year or something they plan to do in the coming time. So that means to us, that says there is a group of the public out there that is eager to work to make our government better. And it's up to us to seize that opportunity to really get them engaged and involved in this effort to create a better government for all of us.
3: And what happens next with these findings? Are you going to dig deeper and get more specific? Are you trying to share them more broadly? Where do they go from here?
12: So the partnership continues to do research on public perceptions of government. So this is a really helpful tool for us to further investigate in future surveys and focus groups. In practical terms, what are the reforms that would get to these six priorities? So how do we start to build some real plans for bringing these to life? But it also continues to be a conversation. We want to invite more organizations in. How are they thinking about the ways that government can better serve the public along these priorities? So it will continue to be an ongoing project for us.
3: Lindsay LeFerrier is the Director of Public Engagement at the Partnership for Public Service. Lindsay, thanks so much for joining me today.
12: Thank you for having me.
3: We'll post this interview and a link to the report at federalnewsnetwork.com/Federal Drive. 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Still to come, better care often starts with someone noticing that an old solution doesn't work for every patient. One Navy nurse turned that observation into a change that could improve trauma care across military medicine. But first, the most important retirement conversation you can have with your spouse may be the one neither of you wants to have. 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
1: Today's Federal Newscast, up to 400 federal positions can now earn salaries of $400,000. A new final rule from the Office of Personnel Management allows the higher pay rates for hundreds of workers under an authority known as critical position pay. The authority is meant to help agencies recruit and retain highly qualified and specialized government workers in mission-critical roles. The CIA is reshaping how it buys products and services. Federal News Network's Jason Miller tells us how.
13: The CIA is reducing the burden on its contracting officers and the contractors who work with the spy agency. F.E. Fragogiannis, the CIO's chief procurement officer, said yesterday that the agency has eliminated 90% of the burdensome reviews that the CIA previously required for all contracts. She says the acquisition workforce now has more autonomy and is empowered to focus on innovation and agility. On the contractor side, the CIA developed a vendor onboarding playbook and held its first ever unclassified industry day earlier this year. Jason Miller, Federal News Network.
1: And U.S. Immigration and Customs Enforcement has awarded a nearly $17 million sole source contract to buy 6,000 pairs of gloves that can deliver painful electric shocks. The agency says officers will use them to control detainees and protesters who resist. A notice published on SAM.gov yesterday says ICE entered into a no-bid contract to purchase the gloves from Compliant Technologies LLC, a Kentucky-based firm. Find these stories and more at federalnewsnetwork.com. I'm Eric White.
14: Most cybersecurity conversations start with software and networks, but what happens when what's compromised sits deeper inside the chip itself before a system is even plugged in? How would an agency even know that the hardware running its most critical systems isn't what they thought it purchased? And what does that mean for emergency management, 911 systems, and the infrastructure the public depends on every day? Join host Michael J. Keegan as he explores these questions and more with thought leaders Dr. David Bray and Dr. Trent Tima.
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3: Welcome back to the Federal Drive with Terry Girton on Federal News Network. Most couples build a retirement plan around the assumption that they'll navigate retirement together. But every retirement plan eventually becomes a one-person plan. That's why financial planner Tiago Glieger says one of the most important acts of financial preparation is making sure a surviving spouse inherits a roadmap, not a maze of decisions, paperwork, and uncertainty. He joins me now to talk through these crucial considerations. Tiago, thank you for joining me.
24: Thanks, Terry. Good to be here.
3: You've been bringing us some tough topics lately. Last month, we talked about long-term care planning. And this month, you want to talk about planning for survival when one spouse passes. Why bring that up now?
24: You know, it's a morbid topic, like you said, Terry, but it is one of the most loving and practical planning conversations that we can have, because the idea is that our survivor, whether it's our spouse, whether it's our children, they're not having to create a plan while having to deal with everything emotionally as well. They're just following something that has already been put in place. And so there's a lot of different things that come to play when we think about this topic.
3: And why is this so important for federal employees?
24: I think, Terry, that a lot of people when they think about retirement, they think about two people. They think about two Social Security checks, two pensions if there's dual feds or one in the private sector, which is rare these days. And we really don't give very much thought to what if that's not how life looks like? What if we get a curveball along the way and one of us gets sick and one of us passes early? What are we going to do? How do the finances change? And if we wait too long to plan and that surprises us, then you're left with a whole lot less choices along the way. And so when we think about the death of a spouse, there's a chain reaction that comes into play. In a lot of cases, if it's the Fed that is passing, we're going to see a reduction to the first pension. So that's less income for the survivor. We're also going to see Social Security changes for the person that's left behind. Taxes might go up. And depending on how the survivor elections were elected at retirement, we've seen people lose health insurance in retirement, losing FEHB as a survivor. And so there's a lot of different stuff that comes into play. And so we want to be thinking ahead of the curve so that we're not having to recreate the wheel right in the moment.
3: Well, let's go back to that case of a federal employee and talk about FERS benefits. One of the benefits is the survivor benefit. How should folks think about that? Should they take a full survivor benefit, ignore it altogether, or find someplace in the middle?
24: I think this can be a very individualized decision. It's expensive, no doubt, right? When we think about a 10% cost to the pension, or in some cases, 5%, that could be tens of thousands of dollars throughout the course of a retirement. If you were a high earner and you're retired for 20, 30 years, that could be, you know, six figures, over $100,000 or more that somebody is paying to potentially the survivor never even need. So we look at this expense wondering, gosh, should I really even pay for this thing along the way? So first thing is that we have to understand protecting the income is really, really critical in retirement because cash flow, which is the dollars that are coming in, the dollars that are going out, I call this the heartbeat of retirement. So we need to be really conscious about how cash flow changes if the federal employee is going to die. The second thing is we talked about this loss of health insurance. Well, there's a rule under FERS that if you don't take a survivor benefit pension and you as the federal employee pass, your spouse, if they were not a federal employee themselves, they may lose health insurance benefits. They may lose that coverage or eligibility for FEHB. So that can be really challenging. Depending on what year that happens, they might be forced to go to Medicare. And Medicare, if you're not familiar to the rules in there, if you're over 65, but you haven't applied for Medicare yet, and then you go to apply for it later, now there's tons of penalties on top. So it just gets really, really messy. So that's a big one. And, you know, so some people then look at the partial survivor benefit where they look at this and say, all right, we don't want to pay the full 10%. Can we pay 5% and then leave a quarter of my pension as a federal retiree if I pass? And the answer is yes, that does also protect the health insurance. But again, if you're leaving now a quarter of your pension, the spouse is also going to lose one Social Security, which we can talk about in a second here. So how much less income is the survivor receiving and are they even going to be able to live their lives? Right. And I think just one last thing I wanted to add about this one, Terry, there's a lot of talk out there. A lot of people hear about this pension maximization strategy where they'll talk about maybe just replacing that with a life insurance policy. And instead of paying thousands of dollars every year to OPM or to the first pension, I'm just going to take that and put it into a life insurance policy. So my spouse has that when I die. Again, in some cases that can work, but it's been very, very difficult to see a really slam dunk situation where that's appropriate for somebody. I caution people that sometimes it's a sales tactic that people will experience where people are just saying, hey, look, you know, you don't need to pay that, just buy life insurance policy instead. So you have to be really careful when you do those analyses.
3: Tiago Glieger is a certified financial planner at RMG Advisors. Tiago, that's all really important advice. And you also mentioned Social Security. So talk to us about what happens with Social Security in a two-income household.
24: Going back to this idea of, hey, we got two checks from Social Security. It's very consistent. It's very nice. But there are a lot of rules that come into figuring out how to file for Social Security. And people think, well, that's for when we're alive. A lot of this filing strategy has to do with thinking about what if one of us is gone. And so the rule from Social Security is that if one of you passes, one of those Social Security's income streams is going to go away. Now, they do let the survivor keep the higher amount, which is why the claiming strategy that is most relevant to people is for the person who had the highest income throughout their years, therefore the highest Social Security. Usually we see that person wanting to delay their benefit to age 70 because it's not going to increase their own check only. If they die before the other spouse, that spouse is now going to receive a much higher check as well. Because again, they're already going to have less income, so that higher income can be beneficial. And so the maximizing the Social Security strategy isn't always the right answer, but we have to look at filing with whether or not one of us is going to be alive 5-10 years into retirement. Are we both going to be alive 20 years into retirement? Because sometimes we make a decision on Social Security, what feels good now, and not run a scenario where maybe one of us dies a decade in. And now, because we committed to a Social Security filing strategy, now the survivor doesn't have enough income anymore. So I think it has to always be looked at from different angles.
3: As you're talking about all of these different kinds of assets, the thing that comes to my mind is creating a will. Is that sufficient here, or is there more estate planning that you'd recommend?
24: In general, I like to see people have four categories of documents when we're thinking about the loss of a spouse or one of us passing. The will is important. That is for sure. But trusts can also be beneficial, and trusts are not just for really rich people. Average people can get trusts and very simple, cost-effective trusts as well. But financial powers of attorney. When we think about estate planning, it's not just for when we're gone. It's for right before we're gone too. So if one of us is incapable of acting or making a decision. So financial powers of attorney are important. And then the other one are the advanced medical directives. A lot of folks think, hey, I can make a decision for my spouse if something happens and I got to work with the doctors. You cannot. If there is not a legal document in place that says you're allowed to do that, spousal rights don't give you that right, right? So there's a couple of things in there. So the will, the trust, a financial power of attorney, and then the advanced medical directives that we want to make sure those documents are in place. But beyond that, folks think that those documents are in place and that's it. They don't have to do anything else. And there's some interesting rules that have come up over the years in serving feds. And sometimes people elect beneficiaries on their accounts, and that's different than what they put on their estate planning documents, like their will. And the beneficiary elections are going to supersede those wills. So you got to be careful to make sure that your beneficiary elections match your legal documents. Otherwise, money goes to the wrong place. And if there's not a beneficiary election at all, like a bank or a house, that asset is going to go to probate unless you have some sort of joint ownership with something. So we often see houses go to probate instead of, instead of going to a survivor if it's held in single name or going to the kids. So now you're stuck in probate and now your heirs are trying to settle the estate and the asset is not theirs to do very much with. And so these are all the little details and the dusty corners that we want to make sure we address.
3: Tiago, that sounds like such a long list of really hard things to do. Where should people start if they want to begin to have this conversation?
24: It can seem like a very intimidating list. And I don't want people to be scared out of what do they do next. So the first thing to remember is it doesn't have to be fancy. Just create a little chart on a piece of paper that says, here are our assets. Here's what we want it to happen. And we want to understand where the investments are. What are our sources of income? And really, this is just getting organized and making sure we understand where all of our assets are. And then we can think about where do we want those little arrows to go? Which account goes to whom? Is my survivor still going to be able to meet their needs if they have this much income? And those are some conversations you can have together. Hey, if our income on a monthly basis goes from 5,000 to 3,000, is one of us going to be able to survive? How do we still pay the mortgage? Are there enough assets left over that I can meet my lifestyle needs and deal with what I need to? That is so much more planning than a lot of people have done so far. So starting there is a really good place.
3: Certified financial planner Tiago Glieger of RMG Advisors. Tiago, thank you so much for this great advice.
24: Thanks, Terry.
3: 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One Navy nurse turned that observation into a change that could improve trauma care across military medicine. 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
0: Today
1: Today's federal newscast. Delayed maintenance on the Navy's nuclear-powered attack submarines has cost taxpayers $3.4 billion over the past 10 years. That's according to a new report from the Government Accountability Office. GAO also says delays in decommissioning the subs over the next 5 years could cost more than $3.1 billion. A new Army memo is overhauling how the service buys software. Federal News Network's Rachel Cohen has more on the changes.
0: The Army is turning to the commercial sector to send new software to the force faster. Army Secretary Dan Driscoll's policy update all but abandons the longstanding practice of buying products that are custom-built for military needs. Instead, the Army will rely on commercial companies to tweak their existing products for soldiers to use. It plans to use commercial solutions openings and other transaction authorities to bring in a broader range of bidders. The approach can cut the traditional solicitation process from more than a year down to days or weeks. Rachel Cohen, Federal News Network.
1: And a former IT specialist for the Defense Intelligence Agency has pled guilty to giving national defense information to a foreign government. The Justice Department says Nathan Losch offered to provide classified information to a friendly foreign government starting in March 2025. He repeatedly transcribed multiple pages of notes while logged into his classified workstation and took the information away from his workstation hidden in his clothing. Find these stories and more at federalnewsnetwork.com. I'm Eric White.
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0: Welcome back to the Federal Drive with Terry Girton on Federal News Network. Military medicine trains constantly for trauma care, but some of the tools and processes designed for adults don't always translate well to children. After identifying one of those gaps, Navy Commander Emily Latimer led a research effort that found a better approach for administering blood to critically injured pediatric patients. That innovation earned her the Defense Health Agency Nursing Award for evidence-based practice. Commander Latimer joins me now to discuss what her team learned and what it says about readiness across military medicine. Commander Latimer, thank you so much for joining me. It is great to have you on the show today.
1: Thank you so much for having me.
0: Let's talk about this case that led to your recent award. What was the moment when you realized the systems and the processes you had for treating pediatric trauma patients weren't as good as they needed to be?
1: There were really two moments that led to the realization. So the first was a drill where we tried to use a new system that we had pulled together to practice and to really evaluate whether a system we thought was going to work would work in a real situation. And when we did that drill, we found that there were many elements of a system that met some of our needs, but it was really just not quite fast enough and a little bit too labor intensive for the nurses to use. And then just a couple weeks after that, before we had a chance to really dive back into problem solving, we had a day where we had multiple pediatric trauma patients over the course of an afternoon, many of who were quite sick. And one of those patients was an infant who needed blood very quickly. And we really had to work very hard to figure out how to make our process work to be able to get blood to that patient as quickly as they needed it. And it required a lot of both physical work and mental work by the entire team in the room in what was already a very tense, high-stress resuscitation. And so after that case, myself and a couple of my colleagues really decided that it was time to dive back in and try again to solve this problem of how do we give blood to pediatric patients when they need it really quickly and dealing with the unique challenges that they present because of their size.
0: What makes giving blood to a pediatric patient so much more challenging than giving it to an adult?
1: Well, when any person needs blood because of trauma, we need to get it into them quickly. It needs to be warmed, ideally. And there's special tubing that you have to use with blood products that prevent clots or any of the other factors of storage from affecting the patient. But pediatric patients are tiny. Everything about them is smaller, including their veins. And so sometimes we either can't get an IV in them or we have to use very, very small IVs. And we have to dose their blood very precisely. Unlike adults, everything about pediatric patients and medications is based on their weight. And so an infant is not going to get the same amount of blood as a 5-year-old, as a 10-year-old, as a 12-year-old. And so we need a system that lets us give blood quickly and warmed using the right tubing system, but also lets us dose it very precisely and that works well with those very special small IVs. With adults, we use rapid infuser systems, but most of those are not as easy to use to meet those specific needs, especially the precise dosing and the very close control with those small IVs.
0: And so as you began testing alternatives, what did you learn? What were there options out there for you, or did you come up with your own?
1: Oh, no, we did not come up with our own. We went searching for what have other smart people figured out and how can we take what they've learned and find the right fit for our facility that we can adapt to our needs. And so we found a system that seemed like it fit all of our needs and was actually already in use in our region by the Emergency Medical Services And so we had an opportunity to actually try out their equipment before we started this project in earnest and got a chance to put our hands on it and test it out, which led us to thinking that it would probably be a great fit. But we had learned from our previous experience that just because we thought it might work doesn't mean that it will. And so when we proceeded with this project, we took this new system to our nurses and to our paramedics, who are the ones that give blood in the pediatric resuscitations. And we asked them to do side-by-side tests of our previous system and this new possible system that we decided to evaluate. In that process, we found that our nurses and paramedics had almost a universal buy-in to the new system. They loved it. It was faster and it was much, much easier for them to use. And ultimately, that ended up being great for when we rolled it out because we already had many people who believed in this change. And so they were happy to support and help make the change go into place.
0: Navy Commander Emily Latimer is an emergency clinical nurse specialist assigned to the Naval Medical Center at Camp Lejeune, North Carolina. Commander Latimer, you mentioned earlier that one of the triggers for this experiment was a day when you received several pediatric trauma patients at your hospital. How unusual is that at a military hospital? Do you mostly see adults in the trauma center? Do you get very many children?
1: Well, in most of the military hospitals, while much of our patient population is adults, we do see lots of kids. And wherever we're taking care of military service members, we're taking care of their families too. And so taking care of sick children is something that we expect to do, not necessarily in quite the concentrated numbers that we experienced that day, but we do expect to see sick kids pretty much in every military hospital.
0: And how does the experience of treating sick military families and their children stateside translate into what you might experience in a deployment?
1: Well, in most deployments, we should expect that most of our patients are adults, but you never really know. And there are plenty of times where a sick or injured child will come to a deployed medical team. And those cases are often some of the ones that stay with you. I know many colleagues have shared that taking care of children on deployment are some of the most challenging cases that they think about after the fact, because so much of our training is focused on preparing for adult patients. But when the pediatric patient shows up in front of you, you want to do a great job. You want to make sure that you give that child every possibility of recovery. And that's part of deployment medicine, just like taking care of someone who's experienced a blast injury.
0: Navy Commander Emily Latimer is an emergency clinical nurse specialist assigned to the Naval Medical Center at Camp Lejeune, North Carolina. Commander Latimer, thanks so much for joining me today.
1: Thank you.
0: 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Up next, the top national headlines from ABC News and the Federal Newscast. I'm Terry Girton. 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
11: From ABC News. I'm Sherry Preston. The search goes on in Nepal for those swept away or swallowed up by the massive mudslide. ABC's Britt Clennett is in Kathmandu.
12: This morning, authorities in a desperate search for survivors in Nepal and Tibet after that catastrophic flood swept away entire villages. But overnight, rescue crews were forced to halt operations temporarily as new flooding threats sparked fears of another disaster just 2 days after the devastating landslide struck.
11: Death toll officially more than 500 people. Jury in the Lindsay Clancy murder trial will continue deliberations today. If convicted of premeditated murder in the death

0: them to control detainees and protesters who resist. A notice published on SAM.gov yesterday says ICE entered into a no-bid contract to purchase the gloves from Compliant Technologies LLC, a Kentucky-based firm. Find these stories and more at federalnewsnetwork.com. I'm Eric White.
1: And now, the Federal Drive with Terry Gerton, sponsored by GEHA.
2: Welcome to the Federal Drive on Federal News Network. It's Friday, August 28th. I'm your host, Terry Gerton, and I'm glad you're here. Coming up on this hour of the Federal Drive, Americans may disagree on politics, but they seem to have a clearer picture of what they want government to do than many leaders assume. Plus, the most important retirement conversation you can have with your spouse may be the one neither of you wants to have. Those stories and much more ahead during this hour of the Federal Drive. We begin with this. The Pentagon says sexual assaults in the military decreased in 2025, with an estimated 20,500 service members experiencing unwanted sexual contact. At the same time, more victims reported what happened to them. But advocates say the number may not tell the whole story, arguing that survivors still face serious barriers to reporting and getting justice. Federal News Network's Rachel Cohen is here to dig into the new report. Rachel, thanks for being here.
3: Hello, Terry.
2: The headline here sounds positive. The Pentagon says the prevalence of unwanted sexual contact fell in 2025 and more victims reported an incident. What did those two trends tell us about where the military stands right now?
3: There are some encouraging signs, right? The Pentagon estimates that about 20,500 active duty service members experienced unwanted sexual contact last year. That's down from about 29,000 in 2023. And those who reported it, the percentage went up from 25% to 33%. So you have fewer estimated incidents, greater willingness to report them. That points to, you know, efforts to make reporting easier, connect victims with support. You know, that's been a big push in the last several years. One expert that I talked to mentioned specifically the no wrong door approach to reporting, instead of saying, all right, well, you can only go to this one office. They've opened up a lot of avenues that will refer you to the resources that you need. Also, they've been investing in sexual assault prevention and response experts. But at the same time, you know, you flip that number over, kind of, you know, two-thirds of people still didn't report unwanted sexual contact. And the Pentagon survey only really lets us look at it every couple years.
2: With that two-thirds not reporting, what are the biggest barriers to reporting, and how much confidence should we have that those barriers are coming down?
3: So the Pentagon sees it as an overall positive because reporting, you know, opens up paths to different forms of care for service members that do report, and gives leaders the ability to hold people accountable. Protect Our Defenders, you know, a well-known advocacy group for survivors of sexual assault in the military, they have a very different view of it. You know, they say survivors have become more afraid to report. You know, they say whistleblower protections and anonymous report protections have been rolled back, and changes to victim services and prevention programs have come down, and so that has limited people's willingness and ability to come forward. You know, so as the data shows that reporting increased, but it doesn't really establish why, and so I think talking to people, you know, writ large, and trying to get a better idea of, you know, why didn't you come forward? You know, do you feel that these changes have affected you? You know, I think that with a little more time, you know, we may have a more definitive answer on the impacts.
2: How do the military's numbers compare to the general population overall?
3: So the military data shows, you know, pretty similar numbers to the U.S. at large. The National Sexual Violence Resource Center says one in five women in the U.S. have experienced completed or attempted rape over the course of their life. Nearly a quarter of men have experienced some form of contact sexual violence in their life. That's higher than the DoD numbers. But, you know, I think what's important to consider here is that the military sort of environment is a bit different than, you know, the population at large, right? You know, these are people who live together, work together. You know, they're expected to maintain a culture of respect, you know, a culture of trust. And, you know, that it doesn't always play out in the same way as it does in the U.S. population, because, you know, it's a tighter knit, you know, it's a smaller community. You know, you have to run allegations up, you know, through your boss, you know, through, you know, Office of Special Trial Counsel. So it's a much kind of smaller ecosystem with, you know, a little bit different expectations than the U.S. at large.
2: As you describe that special culture in the military, Rachel, the Pentagon says trust in the system has improved. What does their report say about whether service members believe they will be treated fairly if they report?
3: The report says that men are more likely than women to think that they would be treated fairly by the legal system if this went through that process. On the other hand, they feel less trustworthy, or, you know, less heard by sapper staff. So, you know, sexual assault prevention response staff, than women do. So it's not necessarily a causation sort of situation. It's more, you know, maybe it's driven by, you know, sapper staff, you know, largely deal with incidents involving women. You know, their training may be largely focused on women. And so maybe that has kind of created this perception that they're going to be, you know, unfair to men. The expert that I spoke to also pointed out it's a little bit of a apples to oranges comparison, because it's asking people, you know, did you feel that sapper staff were fair, you know, in your actual experience, versus if it went to trial, do you feel like, you know, not a you went through the legal process, you know, how did it go, right? So it's a little bit apples to oranges there.
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3: Thank you.
2: You can find her story at federalnewsnetwork.com. Up next, Americans may disagree on politics, but they seem to have a clearer picture of what they want government to do than many leaders assume. This is The Federal Drive with Terry Girton on Federal News Network.
0: Today's federal newscast, delayed maintenance on the Navy's nuclear-powered attack submarines has cost taxpayers $3.4 billion over the past 10 years. That's according to a new report from the Government Accountability Office. GAO also says delays in decommissioning the subs over the next 5 years could cost more than $3.1 billion. Federal investigators say the ongoing White House construction contributed to radio problems that kept air traffic controllers from communicating with Marine One earlier this month. Controllers could not hear the calls that President Trump's helicopter was getting ready to take off, so they cleared an airline jet to take off just as Marine One took to the air. The National Transportation Safety Board's preliminary report on the August 4th incident was released yesterday. Air traffic controllers and Marine One pilots met the week before the helicopter got too close to the airline near Reagan National Airport to discuss problems with the tower not receiving the standard 3-minute warning call ahead of Marine One flights. And a former IT specialist for the Defense Intelligence Agency has pled guilty to giving national defense information to a foreign government. The Justice Department says Nathan Losch offered to provide classified information to a friendly foreign government starting in March 2025. He repeatedly transcribed multiple pages of notes while logged into his classified workstation and took the information away from his workstation hidden in his clothing. Find these stories and more at federalnewsnetwork.com. I'm Eric White.
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2: Welcome back to the Federal Drive with Terry Girton on Federal News Network. Trust in government has been declining for decades. A new Partnership for Public Service study asked a different question. What would a government that works for people actually look like? The answers revealed some unexpected common ground around responsiveness, effectiveness, and problem solving. Here with more insight is the Director of Public Engagement at the Partnership for Public Service, Lindsay LaFerrier. Lindsay, thank you so much for joining me today. I'm really glad to have you.
11: I'm really thrilled to be here.
2: The partnership does a lot of public surveys, and a lot of times those have to do with trust and how people trust their government. But in support of the 250th anniversary of the nation, you did something a little bit different. Tell us about your latest survey and how you went about it, first of all, what you were looking for.
11: So we knew as we approached the 250th anniversary in July that we wanted to take this moment to reflect on all of the ways our government has changed since it was founded and take that spirit in this moment when government's also undergoing a lot of change to think about what does the public really want its government to look like and what are those principles or priorities that the public has when they think about a government that better serves them. So we undertook a survey. We also did some work on social media, and we had a public input form where we asked people a couple of questions. A government that better serves you, fill in the blank. In 2055, a government that's working, fill in the blank. And then we took all of those responses, we analyzed them, and we came up with six priorities for how the public thinks a government could better serve them.
2: That is fascinating. I bet you got things that were all over the spectrum, but those six priorities use words that could mean lots of different things to different people. So walk us through what they are and how people defined those terms.
11: Yeah. So we had six priorities. So the first was a government that understands and is responsive to the needs of the average American. So this was really, it came through particularly in ways people were reflecting. They didn't feel like government was really listening to them, didn't really reflect the policies and practices of government, didn't really seem to be meeting their needs. So that was really the overwhelming feeling there. The second priority was a government that serves the public good over the wealthy, special interests, and corporations. There was a lot of responses where it felt like my voice is not as important as someone, a lobbyist who has a member of Congress's ear or these people I'm seeing in the news. So it was really about how do we make sure the public good comes before everything else. The third priority was around a government that effectively identifies and solves the country's greatest problems. So These were things like education, healthcare, housing. And some of the respondents even called out they felt like government was doing things only around the edges to deal with these really complex and foundational problems in our country. The fourth priority was a government in which leaders work collaboratively in order to get things done. So there's this feeling that that many leaders in government were putting party above the public interest or letting some of this kind of polarization in our country defeat potential solutions. The fifth priority was a government that is representative of the average American. So some of this was traditional demographic representation, so age, race or ethnicity, gender, but a lot of it was also socioeconomic. They wanted more middle, what they thought of as middle class Americans representing them in government, or people who didn't have a college degree. And then the last was a government that is effective and efficient. So a government that used taxpayer dollars well. So like you said, these can all mean different things to different people. But for us, it also showed there's a lot of common ground. So how do we use these areas where there is common ground to find the reforms that will help make government represent them?
2: To that point, as folks were giving you these answers, did they suggest any specific practices or scenarios that would illustrate what they meant by those words?
11: Yeah, so there were a few ways in which that came through. So for the first priority around a government that understands and responds to people's needs, there were instances where people said, like, maybe we should create processes where a new policy or law is introduced and there's an area where the public can give direct feedback on that before it goes through. People who follow a government know there is a public comment period when the federal government puts out new rules. I don't think a lot of members of the public are aware that that's available to them. And then there were also some typical reforms when you think about Congress that have seemed to have broken through. So there were term limits for elected members. There were also things like getting rid of Citizens United. So there are some, you know, political and congressional reforms that seem to have broken into the public, but not as much on the federal management side that seemed to have gotten to people.
2: I'm speaking with Lindsay LeFerrier. She's the Director of Public Engagement at the Partnership for Public Service. Lindsay, after reading all of this input and you got feedback from 1,400 people or so, what do you think government leaders either misunderstand or underemphasize when it comes to what people are actually asking for?
11: I think there is, and very fairly, an emphasis on administrative services. So things that people directly interact with the federal government to access, applying for a passport, getting Social Security benefits, which are very important. But a lot of the feedback we saw were the bigger fundamental issues with how our government operates. And that seemed to be where there was this desire for government to work differently. So I think there's sometimes the instinct that if we improve service delivery, things will be better. And that is an important part of the equation. But there are these broader dynamics at play. The partnership's been looking at public views of government since 2021. We are about to, in a couple of weeks, release a new report looking at those 5 years and the data we found. And there is definitely trends where there's this disconnect between satisfaction with some of the work government does, and then these underlying tensions about government truly solving some of those big problems. So I think that's something to keep aware of. How do you keep doing the good service work and then also fix some of these more broader questions?
2: Where do you think that disconnect comes from? Is it just easier to focus on service delivery than on constitutional change?
11: I think some of that, in working with federal employees closely, I think some of those are really difficult. So when you talk about a government that understands and listens to the public, we know from working with federal employees, there are a lot of rules about how federal agencies can get input from the public that require, you know, reform and rethinking. So some of this is just the system is not built to do some of these things. So that's why, you know, the partnership is working on an issue called Government for a New Era, which is really thinking about what are those structural reforms we need to make some of these types of priorities possible for the federal employees who are trying to deliver on them.
2: You mentioned up front that we are used to dealing with the polarization and political division here. As you looked through the responses, did you see that in the responses? Or, you know, could you tell, for example, which party someone came from by their answer? Or was there really, when you got down to the bottom of it, pretty common perspective?
11: It was actually one of the things that was most surprising to us in the analysis. My colleague who did most of the analysis said we were surprised at how little partisan politics were named in the answers. So there was a lot of reflection on, you know, politicians or members of Congress should do this differently, but they didn't call out many politicians by name or imply that it was a certain party that was to blame. So it really was this belief that the system overall needed to do more to center the public as opposed to one party over the other, which is encouraging when you think about the broad coalition of people. We need to be active in creating a better government for us all, that it's not about kind of that division. It can really be an effort that is nonpartisan.
2: So as you're coming away from this project and obviously starting others, did you come away more optimistic or more concerned about the prospects for improving public confidence in government?
11: So as an organization, I think we always try to be optimistic and what are the solutions we can build. But I think especially the last part of the report looked at how are people currently and how do they plan to engage with improvements to government. And we were really encouraged by the percentage of people, which for many of the areas we looked at, we talked about things like voting, talking with your family and friends about reforms to government, sharing on social media. And for many of those, more than half of the people we surveyed said it was either something they'd done in the last year or something they plan to do in the coming time. So that means to us, that says there is a group of the public out there that is eager to work to make our government better. And it's up to us to seize that opportunity to really get them engaged and involved in this effort to create a better government for all of us.
2: And what happens next with these findings? Are you going to dig deeper and get more specific? Are you trying to share them more broadly? Where do they go from here?
11: So the partnership continues to do research on public perceptions of government. So this is a really helpful tool for us to further investigate in future surveys and focus groups. In practical terms, what are the reforms that would get to these six priorities? So how do we start to build some real plans for bringing these to life? But it also continues to be a conversation. We want to invite more organizations in. How are they thinking about the ways that government can better serve the public along these priorities? So it will continue to be an ongoing project for us.
2: Lindsay LeFerrier is the Director of Public Engagement at the Partnership for Public Service. Lindsay, thanks so much for joining me today.
11: Thank you for having me.
2: We'll post this interview and a link to the report at federalnewsnetwork.com/Federal Drive. 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Still to come, better care often starts with someone noticing that an old solution doesn't work for every patient. One Navy nurse turned that observation into a change that could improve trauma care across military medicine. But first, the most important retirement conversation you can have with your spouse may be the one neither of you wants to have. 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
0: Today's federal newscast, up to 400 federal positions can now earn salaries of $400,000. A new final rule from the Office of Personnel Management allows the higher pay rates for hundreds of workers under an authority known as critical position pay. The authority is meant to help agencies recruit and retain highly qualified and specialized government workers in mission-critical roles. The CIA is reshaping how it buys products and services. Federal News Network's Jason Miller tells us how.
7: The CIA is reducing the burden on its contracting officers and the contractors who work with the spy agency. F.E. Fragogionis, the CIO's chief procurement officer, said yesterday that the agency has eliminated 90% of the burdensome reviews that the CIA previously required for all contracts. She says the acquisition workforce now has more autonomy and is empowered to focus on innovation and agility. On the contractor side, the CIA developed a vendor onboarding playbook and held its first ever unclassified industry day earlier this year. Jason Miller, Federal News Network.
0: And U.S. Immigration and Customs Enforcement has awarded a nearly $17 million sole source contract to buy 6,000 pairs of gloves that can deliver painful electric shocks. The agency says officers will use them to control detainees and protesters who resist. A notice published on SAM.gov yesterday says ICE entered into a no-bid contract to purchase the gloves from Compliant Technologies LLC, a Kentucky-based firm. Find these stories and more at federalnewsnetwork.com. I'm Eric White.
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2: Welcome back to the Federal Drive with Terry Girton on Federal News Network. Most couples build a retirement plan around the assumption that they'll navigate retirement together. But every retirement plan eventually becomes a one-person plan. That's why financial planner Tiago Glieger says one of the most important acts of financial preparation is making sure a surviving spouse inherits a roadmap, not a maze of decisions, paperwork, and uncertainty. He joins me now to talk through these crucial considerations. Tiago, thank you for joining me.
13: Thanks, Terry. Good to be here.
2: You've been bringing us some tough topics lately. Last month, we talked about long-term care planning. And this month, you want to talk about planning for survival when one spouse passes. Why bring that up now?
13: You know, it's a morbid topic, like you said, Terry, but it is one of the most loving and practical planning conversations that we can have, because the idea is that our survivor, whether it's our spouse, whether it's our children, they're not having to create a plan while having to deal with everything emotionally as well. They're just following something that has already been put in place. And so there's a lot of different things that come to play when we think about this topic.
2: And why is this so important for federal employees?
13: I think, Terry, that a lot of people, when they think about retirement, they think about two people. They think about two Social Security checks, two pensions if there's dual feds, or one in the private sector, which is rare these days. And we really don't give very much thought to, what if that's not how life looks like? What if we get a curveball along the way and one of us gets sick and one of us passes early? What are we going to do? How do the finances change? And if we wait too long to plan and that surprises us, then you're left with a whole lot less choices along the way. And so when we think about the death of a spouse, there's a chain reaction that comes into play. In a lot of cases, if it's the Fed that is passing, we're going to see a reduction to the first pension. So that's less income for the survivor. We're also going to see Social Security changes for the person that's left behind. Taxes might go up. And depending on how the survivor elections were elected at retirement, we've seen people lose health insurance in retirement, losing FEHB as a survivor. And so there's a lot of different stuff that comes into play. And so we want to be thinking ahead of the curve so that we're not having to recreate the wheel right in the moment.
2: Well, let's go back to that case of a federal employee and talk about FERS benefits. One of the benefits is the survivor benefit. How should folks think about that? Should they take a full survivor benefit, ignore it altogether, or find someplace in the middle?
13: I think this can be a very individualized decision. It's expensive, no doubt, right? When we think about a 10% cost to the pension, or in some cases, 5%, that could be tens of thousands of dollars throughout the course of a retirement. If you were a high earner and you're retired for 20, 30 years, that could be, you know, six figures, over $100,000 or more that somebody is paying to potentially the survivor never even need. So we look at this expense wondering, gosh, should I really even pay for this thing along the way? So first thing is that we have to understand protecting the income is really, really critical in retirement, because cash flow, which is the dollars that are coming in, the dollars that are going out, I call this the heartbeat of retirement. So we need to be really conscious about how cash flow changes if the federal employee is going to die. The second thing is, we talked about this loss of health insurance. Well, there's a rule under FERS that if you don't take a survivor benefit pension and you as the federal employee pass, your spouse, if they were not a federal employee themselves, they may lose health insurance benefits. They may lose that coverage or eligibility for FEHB. So that can be really challenging. Depending on what year that happens, they might be forced to go to Medicare. And Medicare, if you're not familiar to the rules in there, if you're over 65, but you haven't applied for Medicare yet, and then you go to apply for it later, now there's tons of penalties on top. So it just gets really, really messy. So that's a big one. And, you know, so some people then look at the partial survivor benefit, where they look at this and say, all right, we don't want to pay the full 10%. Can we pay 5% and then leave a quarter of my pension as a federal retiree if I pass? And the answer is yes, that does also protect the health insurance. But again, if you're leaving now a quarter of your pension, the spouse is also going to lose one Social Security, which we can talk about in a second here. So how much less income is the survivor receiving, and are they even going to be able to live their lives? Right. And I think just one last thing I wanted to add about this one, Terry, there's a lot of talk out there. A lot of people hear about this pension maximization strategy where they'll talk about maybe just replacing that with a life insurance policy. And instead of paying thousands of dollars every year to OPM or to the first pension, I'm just going to take that and put it into a life insurance policy so my spouse has that when I die. Again, in some cases that can work, but it's been very, very difficult to see a really slam dunk situation where that's appropriate for somebody. I caution people that sometimes it's a sales tactic that people will experience, where people are just saying, hey, look, you know, you don't need to pay that, just buy a life insurance policy instead. So you have to be really careful when you do those analyses.
2: Tiago Glieger is a certified financial planner at RMG Advisors. Tiago, that's all really important advice. And you also mentioned Social Security. So talk to us about what happens with Social Security in a two-income household.
13: Going back to this idea of, hey, we got two checks from Social Security. It's very consistent. It's very nice. But there are a lot of rules that come into figuring out how to file for Social Security. And people think, well, that's for when we're alive. A lot of this filing strategy has to do with thinking about what if one of us is gone. And so the rule from Social Security is that if one of you passes, one of those Social Security's income streams is going to go away. Now, they do let the survivor keep the higher amount, which is why the claiming strategy that is most relevant to people is for the person who had the highest income throughout their years, therefore the highest Social Security. Usually we see that person wanting to delay their benefit to age 70, because it's not going to increase their own check only. If they die before the other spouse, that spouse is now going to receive a much higher check as well, because again, they're already going to have less income, so that higher income can be beneficial. And so the maximizing the Social Security strategy isn't always the right answer, but we have to look at filing with whether or not one of us is going to be alive 5-10 years into retirement. Are we both going to be alive 20 years into retirement? Because sometimes we make a decision on Social Security what feels good now, and not run a scenario where maybe one of us dies a decade in And now, because we committed to a Social Security filing strategy, now the survivor doesn't have enough income anymore. So I think it has to always be looked at from different angles.
2: As you're talking about all of these different kinds of assets, the thing that comes to my mind is creating a will. Is that sufficient here, or is there more estate planning that you'd recommend?
13: In general, I like to see people have four categories of documents when we're thinking about the loss of a spouse or one of us passing. The will is important. That is for sure. But trusts can also be beneficial, and trusts are not just for really rich people. Average people can get trusts and very simple, cost-effective trusts as well. But financial powers of attorney. When we think about estate planning, it's not just for when we're gone. It's for right before we're gone, too. So if one of us is incapable of acting or making a decision. So financial powers of attorney are important. And then the other one are the advanced medical directives. A lot of folks think, hey, I can make a decision for my spouse if something happens and I got to work with the doctors. You cannot. If there is not a legal document in place that says you're allowed to do that, spousal rights don't give you that right, right? So there's a couple of things in there. So the will, the trust, a financial power of attorney, and then the advanced medical directives that we want to make sure those documents are in place. But beyond that, folks think that those documents are in place and that's it. They don't have to do anything else. And there's some interesting rules that have come up over the years in serving feds. And sometimes people elect beneficiaries on their accounts, and that's different than what they put on their estate planning documents, like their will. And the beneficiary elections are going to supersede those wills. So you got to be careful to make sure that your beneficiary elections match your legal documents. Otherwise, money goes to the wrong place. And if there's not a beneficiary election at all, like a bank or a house, that asset is going to go to probate unless you have some sort of joint ownership with something. So we often see houses go to probate instead of, instead of going to a survivor if it's held in single name or going to the kids. So now you're stuck in probate and now your heirs are trying to settle the estate and the asset is not theirs to do very much with. And so these are all the little details and the dusty corners that we want to make sure we address.
2: Tiago, that sounds like such a long list of really hard things to do. Where should people start if they want to begin to have this conversation?
13: It can seem like a very intimidating list. And I don't want people to be scared out of what do they do next. So the first thing to remember is it doesn't have to be fancy. Just create a little chart on a piece of paper that says, here are our assets. Here's what we want it to happen. And we want to understand where the investments are, what are our sources of income. And really, this is just getting organized and making sure we understand where all of our assets are. And then we can think about where do we want those little arrows to go? Which account goes to whom? Is my survivor still going to be able to meet their needs if they have this much income? And those are some conversations you can have together. Hey, if our income on a monthly basis goes from 5,000 to 3,000, is one of us going to be able to survive? How do we still pay the mortgage? Are there enough assets left over that I can meet my lifestyle needs and deal with what I need to? That is so much more planning than a lot of people have done so far. So starting there is a really good place.
2: Certified financial planner Tiago Glieger of RMG Advisors. Tiago, thank you so much for this great advice.
13: Thanks, Terry.
2: 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Coming up next, better care often starts with someone noticing that an old solution doesn't work for every patient. One Navy nurse turned that observation into a change that could improve trauma care across military medicine. 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
0: Today's Federal Newscast, delayed maintenance on the Navy's nuclear-powered attack submarines has cost taxpayers $3.4 billion over the past 10 years. That's according to a new report from the Government Accountability Office. GAO also says delays in decommissioning the subs over the next 5 years could cost more than $3.1 billion. A new Army memo is overhauling how the service buys software. Federal News Network's Rachel Cohen has more on the changes.
18: The Army is turning to the commercial sector to send new software to the force faster. Army Secretary Dan Driscoll's policy update all but abandons the longstanding practice of buying products that are custom-built for military needs. Instead, the Army will rely on commercial companies to tweak their existing products for soldiers to use. It plans to use commercial solutions openings and other transaction authorities to bring in a broader range of bidders. The approach can cut the traditional solicitation process from more than a year down to days or weeks. Rachel Cohen, Federal News Network.
0: And a former IT specialist for the Defense Intelligence Agency has pled guilty to giving national defense information to a foreign government. The Justice Department says Nathan Losch offered to provide classified information to a friendly foreign government starting in March 2025. He repeatedly transcribed multiple pages of notes while logged into his classified workstation and took the information away from his workstation hidden in his clothing. Find these stories and more at federalnewsnetwork.com. I'm Eric White.
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0: Welcome back to The Federal Drive with Terry Girton on Federal News Network. Military medicine trains constantly for trauma care, but some of the tools and processes designed for adults don't always translate well to children. After identifying one of those gaps, Navy Commander Emily Latimer led a research effort that found a better approach for administering blood to critically injured pediatric patients. That innovation earned her the Defense Health Agency Nursing Award for evidence-based practice. Commander Latimer joins me now to discuss what her team learned and what it says about readiness across military medicine. Commander Latimer, thank you so much for joining me. It is great to have you on the show today.
1: Thank you so much for having me.
0: Let's talk about this case that led to your recent award. What was the moment when you realized the systems and the processes you had for treating pediatric trauma patients weren't as good as they needed to be?
1: There were really two moments that led to the realization. So the first was a drill where we tried to use the new system that we had pulled together to practice and to really evaluate whether a system we thought was going to work would work in a real situation. And when we did that drill, we found that there were many elements of a system that met some of our needs, but it was really just not quite fast enough and a little bit too labor intensive for the nurses to use. And then just a couple weeks after that, before we had a chance to really dive back into problem solving, we had a day where we had multiple pediatric trauma patients over the course of an afternoon, many of who were quite sick. And one of those patients was an infant who needed blood very quickly. And we really had to work very hard to figure out how to make our process work to be able to get blood to that patient as quickly as they needed it. And it required a lot of both physical work and mental work by the entire team in the room in what was already a very tense, high-stress resuscitation. And so after that case, myself and a couple of my colleagues really decided that it was time to dive back in and try again to solve this problem of how do we give blood to pediatric patients when they need it really quickly and dealing with the unique challenges that they present because of their size.
0: What makes giving blood to a pediatric patient so much more challenging than giving it to an adult?
1: Well, when any person needs blood because of trauma, we need to get it into them quickly. It needs to be warmed, ideally. And there's special tubing that you have to use with blood products that prevent clots or any of the other factors of storage from affecting the patient. But pediatric patients are tiny. Everything about them is smaller, including their veins. And so sometimes we either can't get an IV in them or we have to use very, very small IVs. And we have to dose their blood very precisely. Unlike adults, everything about pediatric patients and medications is based on their weight. And so an infant is not going to get the same amount of blood as a 5-year-old, as a 10-year-old, as a 12-year-old. And so we need a system that lets us give blood quickly and warmed using the right tubing system, but also lets us dose it very precisely and that works well with those very special small IVs. With adults, we use rapid infuser systems, but most of those are not as easy to use to meet those specific needs, especially the precise dosing and the very close control with those small IVs.
0: And so as you began testing alternatives, what did you learn? What were there options out there for you, or did you come up with your own?
1: Oh, no, we did not come up with our own. We went searching for what have other smart people figured out and how can we take what they've learned and find the right fit for our facility that we can adapt to our needs. And so we found a system that seemed like it fit all of our needs and was actually already in use in our region by the Emergency Medical Services. And so we had an opportunity to actually try out their equipment before we started this project in earnest and got a chance to put our hands on it and test it out, which led us to thinking that it would probably be a great fit. But we had learned from our previous experience that just because we thought it might work doesn't mean that it will. And so when we proceeded with this project, we took this new system to our nurses and to our paramedics, who are the ones that give blood in the pediatric resuscitations. And we asked them to do side-by-side tests of our previous system and this new possible system that we decided to evaluate. In that process, we found that our nurses and paramedics had almost a universal buy-in to the new system. They loved it. It was faster and it was much, much easier for them to use. And ultimately, that ended up being great for when we rolled it out because we already had many people who believed in this change. And so they were happy to support and help make the change go into place.
0: Navy Commander Emily Latimer is an emergency clinical nurse specialist assigned to the Naval Medical Center at Camp Lejeune, North Carolina. Commander Latimer, you mentioned earlier that one of the triggers for this experiment was a day when you received several pediatric trauma patients at your hospital. How unusual is that at a military hospital? Do you mostly see adults in the trauma center? Do you get very many children?
1: Well, in most of the military hospitals, while much of our patient population is adults, we do see lots of kids. And wherever we're taking care of military service members, we're taking care of their families too. And so taking care of sick children is something that we expect to do, not necessarily in quite the concentrated numbers that we experienced that day, but we do expect to see sick kids pretty much in every military hospital.
0: And how does the experience of treating sick military families and their children stateside translate into what you might experience in a deployment?
1: Well, in most deployments, we should expect that most of our patients are adults, but you never really know. And there are plenty of times where a sick or injured child will come to a deployed medical team. And those cases are often some of the ones that stay with you. I know many colleagues have shared that taking care of children on deployment are some of the most challenging cases that they think about after the fact, because so much of our training is focused on preparing for adult patients. But when the pediatric patient shows up in front of you, you want to do a great job. You want to make sure that you give that child every possibility of recovery. And that's part of deployment medicine, just like taking care of someone who's experienced a blast injury.
0: Navy Commander Emily Latimer is an emergency clinical nurse specialist assigned to the Naval Medical Center at Camp Lejeune, North Carolina. Commander Latimer, thanks so much for joining me today.
1: Thank you.
0: 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Up next, the top national headlines from ABC News and the Federal Newscast. I'm Terry Gertin. 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
9: From ABC News, I'm Sherry Preston. Thousands of police and rescue teams continue searching for survivors in Nepal and Tibet after that catastrophic flood swept away entire villages. Among the missing, a couple from New Jersey on a religious retreat. Their neighbor is hoping they're found.
10: I'm devastated because I've known them and they're a very nice couple, very friendly. We get along very well.
9: They're among the 100 still missing. The official death toll, more than 500. ABC's Britt Clenett is in Kathmandu.
11: Helicopters have been whirring overhead, ferrying in supplies and pulling out survivors simply because so many roads and bridges have been washed away. American help is already rolling in, a pledge of $500,000. But this is a gigantic task hampered by monsoon rains and more warnings that landslides and floods could strike again.
9: More storms expected in this country. The Northeast got hammered on Thursday. Now it's the South's turn.
12: Heavy rains could fall in parts of Virginia, South Carolina, North Carolina, and Savannah, Georgia. This is a level 2 out of 4. You could see 3-inch-per-hour rainfall rates. That adds up really quickly. That can flood streets. So just know that if you're in Raleigh or Wilmington, just watch out for that. Columbia, South Carolina, too.
9: ABC Chief Meteorologist Ginger

0: Israel has had that name for 400 years, Canada says, and changing it would be difficult. 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
0: Overnight, another round in the fight over President Trump's executive order on mail-in ballots. Here's ABC's Sophie Flay.
3: A judge has blocked the Trump administration's new rule that would restrict voting by mail. The temporary order blocks the Postal Service from increasing its oversight of mail-in voting. The judge saying it would be practically impossible for states to comply with the rule for the upcoming midterm elections. Experts say the battle over the new rule will likely end up at the Supreme Court.
0: Hundreds of people are taking buses to Washington, D.C. today to march against the president's order on voting and voting by mail. They say not just that, but other voting restrictions could disenfranchise black voters ahead of the midterms. Still smarting over the failure of a mission to save a doomed space telescope last week, NASA now says it's prepared to send up a new telescope this weekend.
4: The Nancy Grace Roman Space Telescope has the same size mirror as the Hubble Orbiting Observatory, but with 100 times its field of view.
5: It's going to really revolutionize astronomy.
4: NASA's Bear Witherspoon.
5: What we are scheduled to do and have to do is have a 5-year mission life. But if we launched really well, we're going to double that, maybe triple that.
4: If the weather cooperates, the bus-sized telescope will be headed off to a deep space orbit point nearly 1 million miles from the Earth as early as Sunday morning. Jim Ryan, ABC News.
0: There's a new Miss USA. 31-year-old Justice Kelly won the crown last night. She is the first mom to ever win the Miss USA pageant. Sherry Preston, ABC News.
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6: Now, today's federal newscast: up to 400 federal positions can now earn salaries of $400,000. A new final rule from the Office of Personnel Management allows the higher pay rates for hundreds of workers under an authority known as critical position pay. The authority is meant to help agencies recruit and retain highly qualified and specialized government workers in mission-critical roles. Artificial intelligence may become a more prominent part of the federal hiring process. Federal News Network's Drew Friedman explains why.
7: The Office of Personnel Management is encouraging agencies to more widely adopt AI tools into their recruitment efforts. In a memo this week, OPM said that work like drafting position descriptions and job announcements, as well as screening resumes, can all be improved with more AI use. Without increasing AI tools, OPM says that agencies may be compromising the effectiveness and efficiency of the federal hiring process. Drew Friedman, Federal News Network.
6: And U.S. Immigration and Customs Enforcement has awarded a nearly $17 million sole source contract to buy 6,000 pairs of gloves that can deliver painful electric shocks. The agency says officers will use them to control detainees and protesters who resist. A notice published on SAM.gov yesterday says ICE entered into a no-bid contract to purchase the gloves from Compliant Technologies LLC, a Kentucky-based firm. Find these stories and more at federalnewsnetwork.com. I'm Eric White.
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9: Welcome to the Federal Drive on Federal News Network. It's Friday, August 28th. I'm your host, Terry Gerton, and I'm glad you're here. coming up on this hour.

0: The Federal Drive. Americans may disagree on politics, but they seem to have a clearer picture of what they want government to do than many leaders assume. Plus, the most important retirement conversation you can have with your spouse may be the one neither of you wants to have. Those stories and much more ahead during this hour of The Federal Drive. We begin with this. Adversaries' use of AI to find new cyber vulnerabilities or increase the speed of their attacks means agencies have to do more to get out from under their legacy technology debt. This summer, the Cybersecurity and Infrastructure Security Agency issued a new binding operational directive, laying out how agencies should prioritize high-risk vulnerabilities for more immediate action while deferring lower-risk vulnerabilities. Chris Butera is the Acting Deputy Executive Assistant Director for Cybersecurity at CISA. He talked about the directive and the challenge with Federal News Network's Jason Miller.
1: We are trying to be that central place for cybersecurity for both the federal government and for critical infrastructure. And it really gives us a unique vantage point in terms of some of the information sharing that happens. And I think it's really paramount for agencies to continue to be, you know, on the lookout for new types of intrusions, new tactics and techniques, but also to be prioritizing some of the basics that we've always been asking them to do and to do some of those things faster. But, you know, going back to information sharing, it's really key. And one of our roles as kind of that central hub is to make sure that we are taking what we are learning from one agency or one critical infrastructure entity or some of our industry partners that I'm sitting here next to, and taking those lessons learned and those TTPs from those incidents and sharing them back out to the community to aid in detection as well as work through incident response together. So I think one of the most recent examples was our Emergency Directive 2503 that happened last fall. This was an intrusion in Cisco ASA. Specifically, a threat actor was modifying firmware to gain persistence on ASA firewalls and then gain access to agency networks. And CISA played a central role in both understanding this new emerging vulnerability that was found through incident response. It's successfully disclosing that vulnerability through coordinated vulnerability disclosure with the vendor, and helping work together with both industry partners as well as our federal agencies to work through this campaign together, to help each other through incident response, and then ultimately to put out this emergency directive to make sure that everyone was remediating this properly.
2: It seems like CISA's role has grown over the last 15 years or so in terms of be able to kind of reach out to different parts of the government, to private sector. Is that why we've seen maybe an improvement around cybersecurity over the last decade or so across the public and private sector?
1: Yeah, I mean, I think certainly information sharing is a big part of this. And the more that we can also automate the ecosystem and harden our defenses faster is really a prime thing that we are trying to help the community with. So one thing that we do is we produce a lot of best practices guidelines in addition to our directives that include, how we actually can, specifically work on things like cloud security or zero trust to make sure that our agencies are hardening their environments to prevent attacks, but also to contain the attacks. So I think one of the things we're seeing with the new threat landscape is going back to that assume breach scenario and making sure that you are prepared to both contain an incident and quickly respond to that incident. So I think that is something else that we work really closely together. And we try to do that as much as possible with our other federal partners and our international partners as well. So you'll see a lot of joint cybersecurity advisory from us.
2: And this idea of IT modernization, there's still a huge technical debt that agencies are facing. And in many ways, that's both an opportunity and a challenge because until they modernize, they really put themselves at a higher risk. Maybe talk a little bit about where CISA is, how you guys are kind of trying to drive that point home. Unfortunately, you don't have the money to give to agencies to modernize, but the messaging is clear.
1: Yeah, we see this as a really important strategic piece for the federal government and for our critical infrastructure owners and operators. It's very easy to have a piece of software or hardware that is running just fine and just say, if it ain't broke, don't touch it, right? We see that happen a lot. We see devices that are measured in uptime in months or years rather than days or weeks. And when we are talking about the new evolving threat environment that we're seeing now, where there's going to be, potentially more vulnerabilities, having to patch faster, running a device that is end of support means that there is no longer going to be security patches for that device or that piece of software. And so that ends up being a system that is really indefensible from our perspective. And so we released a directive to the federal agencies earlier this year that directs them, gives them a nice timeline to make sure that they are accounting for the in their budget cycles to replace all these end of support software. The other thing we're trying to do is really increase automation in the ecosystem to support this as well. So vulnerability scanners today are really good about reporting back to you vulnerabilities and helping with prioritization of those vulnerabilities. But it doesn't always right now tell you, which devices are going end of support. So CISA worked with some industry and international partners to work on a standard called OpenEOX. And we are asking all of our technology producers to start publishing OpenEOX files that lists the end of support date for their product versions. That way we can add that automation into the ecosystem and vulnerability software or other cybersecurity software can start reporting the end of life timelines for these types of devices so that people can start building that into their budget cycles and vulnerability management cycles as well.
2: This is fascinating. Do most vendors, from your perspective, and maybe we should ask the vendors on the panel this question, do they know when end of life is coming generally?
1: Generally, it's pretty common with the big vendors that they will know when end of support dates are. They're usually listed somewhere buried on their website. Sometimes it's behind a paywall or some kind of other support portal. So we want to make sure that those are being published publicly in a machine-readable format.
0: That's Chris Butera, the Acting Deputy Executive Assistant Director for Cybersecurity at the Cybersecurity and Infrastructure Security Agency. Watch his full conversation with Federal News Network's Jason Miller at federalnewsnetwork.com. Up next, Americans may disagree on politics, but they seem to have a clearer picture of what they want government to do than many leaders assume. This is The Federal Drive with Terry Girton on Federal News Network.
3: Today's federal newscast, delayed maintenance on the Navy's nuclear-powered attack submarines has cost taxpayers $3.4 billion over the past 10 years. That's according to a new report from the Government Accountability Office. GAO also says delays in decommissioning the subs over the next 5 years could cost more than $3.1 billion. Federal investigators say the ongoing White House construction contributed to radio problems that kept air traffic controllers from communicating with Marine One earlier this month. Controllers could not hear the calls that President Trump's helicopter was getting ready to take off, so they cleared an airline jet to take off just as Marine One took to the air. The National Transportation Safety Board's preliminary report on the August 4th incident was released yesterday. Air traffic controllers and Marine One pilots met the week before the helicopter got too close to the airliner near Reagan National Airport to discuss problems with the tower not receiving the standard 3-minute warning call ahead of Marine One flights. And a former IT specialist for the Defense Intelligence Agency has pled guilty to giving national defense information to a foreign government. The Justice Department says Nathan Losch offered to provide classified information to a friendly foreign government starting in March 2025. He repeatedly transcribed multiple pages of notes while logged into his classified workstation and took the information away from his workstation hidden in his clothing. Find these stories and more at federalnewsnetwork.com. I'm Eric White.
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0: Welcome back to the Federal Drive with Terry Girton on Federal News Network. Trust in government has been declining for decades. A new Partnership for Public Service study asked a different question. What would a government that works for people actually look like? The answers revealed some unexpected common ground around responsiveness, effectiveness, and problem solving. Here with more insight is the Director of Public Engagement at the Partnership for Public Service, Lindsay LaFerrier. Lindsay, thank you so much for joining me today. I'm really glad to have you.
10: I'm really thrilled to be here.
0: The partnership does a lot of public surveys, and a lot of times those have to do with trust and how people trust their government. But in support of the 250th anniversary of the nation, you did something a little bit different. Tell us about your latest survey and how you went about it, first of all, what you were looking for.
10: So we knew as we approached the 250th anniversary in July that we wanted to take this moment to reflect on all of the ways our government has changed since it was founded and take that spirit in this moment when government's also undergoing a lot of change to think about what does the public really want its government to look like and what are those principles or priorities that the public has when they think about a government that better serves them. So we undertook a survey. We also did some work on social media, and we had a public input form where we asked people a couple of questions. A government that better serves you, fill in the blank. In 2055, a government that's working, fill in the blank. And then we took all of those responses, we analyzed them, and we came up with six priorities for how the public thinks a government could better serve them.
0: That is fascinating. I bet you got things that were all over the spectrum, but those six priorities use words that could mean lots of different things to different people. So walk us through what they are and how people defined those terms.
10: Yeah. So we, like we said, we had six priorities. So the first was a government that understands and is responsive to the needs of the average American. So this was really, it came through particularly in ways people were reflecting. They didn't feel like government was really listening to them, didn't really reflect the policies and practices of government, didn't really seem to be meeting their needs. So that was really the overwhelming feeling there. The second priority was a government that serves the public good over the wealthy, special interests, and corporations. There was a lot of responses where it felt like my voice is not as important as someone, a lobbyist who has a member of Congress's ear or these people I'm seeing in the news. So it was really about how do we make sure the public good comes before everything else. The third priority was around a government that effectively identifies and solves the country's greatest problems. So these were things like education, healthcare, housing, and some of the respondents even called out they felt like government was doing things only around the edges to deal with these really complex and foundational problems in our country. The fourth priority was a government in which leaders work collaboratively in order to get things done. So there's this feeling that people, that many leaders in government were putting party above the public interest, or letting some of this kind of polarization in our country defeat potential solutions. The fifth priority was a government that is representative of the average American. So some of this was traditional demographic representation, so age, race or ethnicity, gender, but a lot of it was also socioeconomic. They wanted more middle, what they thought of as middle class Americans representing them in government, or people who didn't have a college degree. And then the last was a government that is effective and efficient. So a government that used taxpayer dollars well. So like you said, these can all mean different things to different people. But for us, it also showed there's a lot of common ground. So how do we use these areas where there is common ground to find the reforms that will help make government represent them?
0: To that point, as folks were giving you these answers, did they suggest any specific practices or scenarios that would illustrate what they meant by those words?
10: Yeah, so there were a few ways in which that came through. So for the first priority around a government that understands and responds to people's needs, there were instances where people said, like, maybe we should create processes where a new policy or law is introduced and there's an area where the public can give direct feedback on that before it goes through. People who follow a government know there is a public comment period when the federal government puts out new rules. I don't think a lot of members of the public are aware that that's available to them. And then there were also some typical reforms when you think about Congress that have seemed to have broken through. So there were term limits for elected members. There were also things like getting rid of Citizens United. So there are some, you know, political and congressional reforms that seem to have broken into the public, but not as much on the federal management side that seemed to have gotten to people.
0: I'm speaking with Lindsay LeFerrier. She's the Director of Public Engagement at the Partnership for Public Service. Lindsay, after reading all of this input and you got feedback from what, 1,400 people or so?
10: Yes, yeah.
0: What do you think government leaders either misunderstand or underemphasize when it comes to what people are actually asking for?
10: I think there is, and very fairly, an emphasis on administrative services. So things that people directly interact with the federal government to access, applying for a passport, getting Social Security benefits, which are very important. But a lot of the feedback we saw were the bigger fundamental issues with how our government operates. And that seemed to be where there was this desire for government to work differently. So I think there's sometimes the instinct that if we improve service delivery, things will be better. And that is an important part of the equation. But there are these broader dynamics at play. The partnership's been looking at public views of government since 2021. We are about to, in a couple of weeks, release a new report looking at those 5 years and the data we found. And there's definitely trends where there's this disconnect between satisfaction with some of the work government does, and then these underlying tensions about government truly solving some of those big problems. So I think that's something to keep aware of. How do you keep doing the good service work and then also fix some of these more broader questions?
0: Where do you think that disconnect comes from? Is it just easier to focus on service delivery than on constitutional change?
10: I think some of that, in working with federal employees closely, I think some of those are really difficult. So when you talk about a government that understands and listens to the public, we know from working with federal employees, there are a lot of rules about how federal agencies can get input from the public that require, you know, reform and rethinking. So some of this is just the system is not built to do some of these things. So that's why, you know, the partnership is working on an issue called Government for a New Era, which is really thinking about what are those structural reforms we need to make some of these types of priorities possible for the federal employees who are trying to deliver on them.
0: You mentioned up front that we are used to dealing with the polarization and political division here. As you looked through the responses, did you see that in the responses? Or, you know, could you tell, for example, which party someone came from by their answer? Or was there really, when you got down to the bottom of it, pretty common perspective?
10: It was actually one of the things that was most surprising to us in the analysis. My colleague who did most of the analysis said we were surprised at how little partisan politics were named in the answers. So there was a lot of reflection on, you know, politicians or members of Congress should do this differently, but they didn't call out many politicians by name. or imply that it was a certain party that was to blame. So it really was this belief that the system overall needed to do more to center the public as opposed to one party over the other, which is encouraging when you think about the broad coalition of people. We need to be active in creating a better government for us all, that it's not about kind of that division. It can really be an effort that is nonpartisan.
0: So as you're coming away from this project and obviously starting others, did you come away more optimistic or more concerned about the prospects for improving public confidence in government?
10: So as an organization, I think we always try to be optimistic and what are the solutions we can build. But I think especially the last part of the report looked at how are people currently and how do they plan to engage with improvements to government. And we were really encouraged by the percentage of people, which for many of the areas we looked at, so we talked about things like voting, talking with your family and friends about reforms to government, sharing on social media. And for many of those, more than half of the people we surveyed said it was either something they had done in the last year or something they plan to do in the coming time. So that means to us, that says there is a group of the public out there that is eager to work to make our government better. And it's up to us to seize that opportunity to really get them engaged and involved in this effort to create a better government for all of us.
0: And what happens next with these findings? Are you going to dig deeper and get more specific? Are you trying to share them more broadly? Where do they go from here?
10: So the partnership continues to do research on public perceptions of government. So this is a really helpful tool for us to further investigate in future surveys and focus groups. In practical terms, what are the reforms that would get to these six priorities? So how do we start to build some real plans for bringing these to life? But it also continues to be a conversation. We want to invite more organizations in. How are they thinking about the ways that government can better serve the public along these priorities? So it will continue to be an ongoing project for us.
0: Lindsay LeFerrier is the Director of Public Engagement at the Partnership for Public Service. Lindsay, thanks so much for joining me today.
10: Thank you for having me.
0: We'll post this interview and a link to the report at federalnewsnetwork.com/Federal Drive. 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Still to come, better care often starts with someone noticing that an old solution doesn't work for every patient. One Navy nurse turned that observation into a change that could improve trauma care across military medicine. But first, the most important retirement conversation you can have with your spouse may be the one neither of you wants to have. 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
3: Today's Federal Newscast, up to 400 federal positions can now earn salaries of $400,000. A new final rule from the Office of Personnel Management allows the higher pay rates for hundreds of workers under an authority known as critical position pay. The authority is meant to help agencies recruit and retain highly qualified and specialized government workers in mission-critical roles. The CIA is reshaping how it buys products and services. Federal News Network's Jason Miller tells us how.
11: The CIA is reducing the burden on its contracting officers and the contractors who work with the spy agency. F.E. Fragogionis, the CIO's chief procurement officer, said yesterday that the agency has eliminated 90% of the burdensome reviews that the CIA previously required for all contracts. She says the acquisition workforce now has more autonomy and is empowered to focus on innovation and agility. On the contractor side, the CIA developed a vendor onboarding playbook and held its first ever unclassified industry day earlier this year. Jason Miller, Federal News Network.
3: And U.S. Immigration and Customs Enforcement has awarded a nearly $17 million sole source contract to buy 6,000 pairs of gloves that can deliver painful electric shocks. The agency says officers will use them to control detainees and protesters who resist. A notice published on SAM.gov yesterday says ICE entered into a no-bid contract to purchase the gloves from Compliant Technologies LLC, a Kentucky-based firm. Find these stories and more at federalnewsnetwork.com. I'm Eric White.
0: If you work in defense, here's an event to put on your calendar. I'm Terry Girton from Federal News Network. 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The Federal Drive will be there September 9th, having conversations with leaders across the defense community. Learn more and register at ndiatechexpo.org.
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0: Welcome back to the Federal Drive with Terry Girton on Federal News Network. Most couples build a retirement plan around the assumption that they'll navigate retirement together. But every retirement plan eventually becomes a one-person plan. That's why financial planner Tiago Glieger says one of the most important acts of financial preparation is making sure a surviving spouse inherits a roadmap, not a maze of decisions, paperwork, and uncertainty. He joins me now to talk through these crucial considerations. Tiago, thank you for joining me.
17: Thanks, Terry. Good to be here.
0: You've been bringing us some tough topics lately. Last month, we talked about long-term care planning. And this month, you want to talk about planning for survival when one spouse passes. Why bring that up now?
17: You know, it's a morbid topic, like you said, Terry, but it is one of the most loving and practical planning conversations that we can have, because the idea is that our survivor, whether it's our spouse, whether it's our children, they're not having to create a plan while having to deal with everything emotionally as well. They're just following something that has already been put in place. And so there's a lot of different things that come to play when we think about this topic.
0: And why is this so important for federal employees?
17: I think, Terry, that a lot of people, when they think about retirement, they think about two people. They think about two Social Security checks, two pensions if there's dual feds, or one in the private sector, which is rare these days. And we really don't give very much thought to, what if that's not how life looks like? What if we get a curveball along the way and one of us gets sick and one of us passes early? What are we going to do? How do the finances change? And if we wait too long to plan and that surprises us, then you're left with a whole lot less choices along the way. And so when we think about the death of a spouse, there's a chain reaction that comes into play. In a lot of cases, if it's the Fed that is passing, we're going to see a reduction to the first pension. So that's less income for the survivor. We're also going to see Social Security changes for the person that's left behind. Taxes might go up. And depending on how the survivor elections were elected at retirement, we've seen people lose health insurance in retirement. Losing FEHB as a survivor. And so there's a lot of different stuff that comes into play. And so we want to be thinking ahead of the curve so that we're not having to recreate the wheel right in the moment.
0: Well, let's go back to that case of a federal employee and talk about FERS benefits. One of the benefits is the survivor benefit. How should folks think about that? Should they take a full survivor benefit, ignore it altogether, or find someplace in the middle?
17: I think this can be a very individualized decision. It's expensive, no doubt, right? When we think about a 10% cost to the pension, or in some cases, 5%, that could be tens of thousands of dollars throughout the course of a retirement. If you were a high earner and you're retired for 20, 30 years, that could be, you know, six figures, over $100,000 or more that somebody is paying to potentially the survivor never even need. So we look at this expense wondering, gosh, should I really even pay for this thing along the way? So first thing is that we have to understand protecting the income is really, really critical in retirement, because cash flow, which is the dollars that are coming in, the dollars that are going out, I call this the heartbeat of retirement. So we need to be really conscious about how cash flow changes if the federal employee is going to die. The second thing is, we talked about this loss of health insurance. Well, there's a rule under FERS that if you don't take a survivor benefit pension and you as the federal employee pass, your spouse, if they were not a federal employee themselves, they may lose health insurance benefits. They may lose that coverage or eligibility for FEHB. So that can be really challenging. Depending on what year that happens, they might be forced to go to Medicare. And Medicare, if you're not familiar to the rules in there, if you're over 65, but you haven't applied for Medicare yet, and then you go to apply for it later, now there's tons of penalties on top. So it just gets really, really messy. So that's a big one. And, you know, so some people then look at the partial survivor benefit, where they look at this and say, all right, we don't want to pay the full 10%. Can we pay 5% and then leave a quarter of my pension as a federal retiree if I pass? And the answer is yes, that does also protect the health insurance. But again, if you're leaving now a quarter of your pension, the spouse is also going to lose one Social Security, which we can talk about in a second here. So how much less income is the survivor receiving, and are they even going to be able to live their lives? Right. And I think just one last thing I wanted to add about this one, Terry, there's a lot of talk out there. A lot of people hear about this pension maximization strategy where they'll talk about maybe just replacing that with a life insurance policy. And instead of paying thousands of dollars every year to OPM or to the first pension, I'm just going to take that and put it into a life insurance policy so my spouse has that when I die. Again, in some cases that can work, but it's been very, very difficult to see a really slam dunk situation where that's appropriate for somebody. I caution people that sometimes it's a sales tactic that people will experience, where people are just saying, hey, look, you know, you don't need to pay that, just buy a life insurance policy instead. So you have to be really careful when you do those analyses.
0: Tiago Glieger is a certified financial planner at RMG Advisors. Tiago, that's all really important advice. And you also mentioned Social Security. So talk to us about what happens with Social Security in a two-income household.
17: Going back to this idea of, hey, we got two checks from Social Security. It's very consistent. It's very nice. But there are a lot of rules that come into figuring out how to file for Social Security. And people think, well, that's for when we're alive. A lot of this filing strategy has to do with thinking about what if one of us is gone. And so the rule from Social Security is that if one of you passes, one of those Social Security's income streams is going to go away. Now, they do let the survivor keep the higher amount, which is why the claiming strategy that is most relevant to people is for the person who had the highest income throughout their years, therefore the highest Social Security. Usually we see that person wanting to delay their benefit to age 70 because it's not going to increase their own check only. If they die before the other spouse, that spouse is now going to receive a much higher check as well, because again, they're already going to have less income, so that higher income can be beneficial. And so the maximizing the Social Security strategy isn't always the right answer, but we have to look at filing with whether or not one of us is going to be alive 5-10 years into retirement. Are we both going to be alive 20 years into retirement? Because sometimes we make a decision on Social Security what feels good now, and not run a scenario where maybe one of us dies a decade in, and now because we committed to a Social Security filing strategy. Now the survivor doesn't have enough income anymore. So I think it has to always be looked at from different angles.
0: As you're talking about all of these different kinds of assets, the thing that comes to my mind is creating a will. Is that sufficient here, or is there more estate planning that you'd recommend?
17: In general, I like to see people have four categories of documents when we're thinking about the loss of a spouse or one of us passing. The will is important. That is for sure. But trusts can also be beneficial, and trusts are not just for really rich people. Average people can get trusts and very simple, cost-effective trusts as well. But financial powers of attorney. When we think about estate planning, it's not just for when we're gone. It's for right before we're gone too. So if one of us is incapable of acting or making a decision. So financial powers of attorney are important. And then the other one are the advanced medical directives. A lot of folks think, hey, I can make a decision for my spouse if something happens and I got to work with the doctors. You cannot. If there is not a legal document in place that says you're allowed to do that, spousal rights don't give you that right, right? So there's a couple of things in there. So the will, the trust, a financial power of attorney, and then the advanced medical directives that we want to make sure those documents are in place. But beyond that, folks think that those documents are in place and that's it. They don't have to do anything else. And there's some interesting rules that have come up over the years in serving feds. And sometimes people elect beneficiaries on their accounts, and that's different than what they put on their estate planning documents, like their will. And the beneficiary elections are going to supersede those wills. So you got to be careful to make sure that your beneficiary elections match your legal documents. Otherwise, money goes to the wrong place. And if there's not a beneficiary election at all, like a bank or a house, that asset is going to go to probate unless you have some sort of joint ownership with something. So we often see houses go to probate instead of, instead of going to a survivor if it's held in single name or going to the kids. So now you're stuck in probate and now your heirs are trying to settle the estate and the asset is not theirs to do very much with. And so these are all the little details and the dusty corners that we want to make sure we address.
0: Tiago, that sounds like such a long list of really hard things to do. Where should people start if they want to begin to have this conversation?
17: It can seem like a very intimidating list. And I don't want people to be scared out of what do they do next. So the first thing to remember is it doesn't have to be fancy. Just create a little chart on a piece of paper that says, here are our assets. Here's what we want it to happen. And we want to understand where the investments are, what are our sources of income. And really, this is just getting organized and making sure we understand where all of our assets are. And then we can think about where do we want those little arrows to go? Which account goes to whom? Is my survivor still going to be able to meet their needs if they have this much income? And those are some conversations you can have together. Hey, if our income on a monthly basis goes from 5,000 to 3,000, is one of us going to be able to survive? How do we still pay the mortgage? Are there enough assets left over that I can meet my lifestyle needs and deal with what I need to? That is so much more planning than a lot of people have done so far. So starting there is a really good place.
0: Certified financial planner Tiago Glieger of RMG Advisors. Tiago, thank you so much for this great advice.
17: Thanks, Terry.
0: 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Coming up next, better care often starts with someone noticing that an old solution doesn't work for every patient. One Navy nurse turned that observation into a change that could improve trauma care across military medicine. 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
3: Today's federal newscast, delayed maintenance on the Navy's nuclear-powered attack submarines has cost taxpayers $3.4 billion over the past 10 years. That's according to a new report from the Government Accountability Office. GAO also says delays in decommissioning the subs over the next 5 years could cost more than $3.1 billion. A new Army memo is overhauling how the service buys software. Federal News Network's Rachel Cohen has more on the changes.
18: The Army is turning to the commercial sector to send new software to the force faster. Army Secretary Dan Driscoll's policy update all but abandons the longstanding practice of buying products that are custom-built for military needs. Instead, the Army will rely on commercial companies to tweak their existing products for soldiers to use. It plans to use commercial solutions openings and other transaction authorities to bring in a broader range of bidders. The approach can cut the traditional solicitation process from more than a year down to days or weeks. Rachel Cohen, Federal News Network.
3: And a former IT specialist for the Defense Intelligence Agency has pled guilty to giving national defense information to a foreign government. The Justice Department says Nathan Losch offered to provide classified information to a friendly foreign government starting in March 2025. He repeatedly transcribed multiple pages of notes while logged into his classified workstation and took the information away from his workstation hidden in his clothing. Find these stories and more at federalnewsnetwork.com. I'm Eric White.
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0: Welcome back to The Federal Drive with Terry Girton on Federal News Network. Military medicine trains constantly for trauma care, but some of the tools and processes designed for adults don't always translate well to children. After identifying one of those gaps, Navy Commander Emily Latimer led a research effort that found a better approach for administering blood to critically injured pediatric patients. That innovation earned her the Defense Health Agency Nursing Award for evidence-based practice. Commander Latimer joins me now to discuss what her team learned and what it says about readiness across military medicine. Commander Latimer, thank you so much for joining me. It is great to have you on the show today.
1: Thank you so much for having me.
0: Let's talk about this case that led to your recent award. What was the moment when you realized the systems and the processes you had for treating pediatric trauma patients weren't as good as they needed to be?
1: There were really two moments that led to the realization. So the first was a drill where we tried to use the new system that we had pulled together to practice and to really evaluate whether a system we thought was going to work would work in a real situation. And when we did that drill, we found that there were many elements of a system that met some of our needs, but it was really just not quite fast enough and a little bit too labor intensive for the nurses to use. And then just a couple weeks after that, before we had a chance to really dive back into problem solving, we had a day where we had multiple pediatric trauma patients over the course of an afternoon, many of who were quite sick. And one of those patients was an infant who needed blood very quickly. And we really had to work very hard to figure out how to make our process work to be able to get blood to that patient as quickly as they needed it. And it required a lot of both physical work and mental work by the entire team in the room in what was already a very tense, high stress resuscitation. And so after that case, myself and a couple of my colleagues really decided that it was time to dive back in and try again to solve this problem of how do we give blood to pediatric patients when they need it really quickly and dealing with the unique challenges that they present because of their size.
0: What makes giving blood to a pediatric patient so much more challenging than giving it to an adult?
1: Well, when any person needs blood because of trauma, we need to get it into them quickly. It needs to be warmed, ideally. And there's special tubing that you have to use with blood products that prevent clots or any of the other factors of storage from affecting the patient. But pediatric patients are tiny. Everything about them is smaller, including their veins. And so sometimes we either can't get an IV in them or we have to use very, very small IVs. And we have to dose their blood very precisely. Unlike adults, everything about pediatric patients and medications is based on their weight. And so an infant is not going to get the same amount of blood as a 5-year-old, as a 10-year-old, as a 12-year-old. And so we need a system that lets us give blood quickly and warmed using the right tubing system, but also lets us dose it very precisely and that works well with those very special small IVs. With adults, we use rapid infuser systems, but most of those are not as easy to use to meet those specific needs, especially the precise dosing and the very close control with those small IVs.
0: And so as you began testing alternatives, what did you learn? What were there options out there for you, or did you come up with your own?
1: Oh, no, we did not come up with our own. We went searching for what have other smart people figured out and how can we take what they've learned and find the right fit for our facility that we can adapt to our needs. And so we found a system that seemed like it fit all of our needs and was actually already in use in our region by the emergency medical services. And so we had an opportunity to actually try out their equipment before we started this project in earnest and got a chance to put our hands on it and test it out, which led us to thinking that it would probably be a great fit. But we had learned from our previous experience that just because we thought it might work doesn't mean that it will. And so when we proceeded with this project, we took this new system to our nurses and to our paramedics, who are the ones that give blood in the pediatric resuscitations. And we asked them to do side-by-side tests of our previous system and this new possible system that we decided to evaluate. In that process, we found that our nurses and paramedics had almost a universal buy-in to the new system. They loved it. It was faster and it was much, much easier for them to use. And ultimately, that ended up being great for when we rolled it out because we already had many people who believed in this change. And so they were happy to support and help make the change go into place.
0: Navy Commander Emily Latimer is an emergency clinical nurse specialist assigned to the Naval Medical Center at Camp Lejeune, North Carolina. Commander Latimer, you mentioned earlier that one of the triggers for this experiment was a day when you received several pediatric trauma patients at your hospital. How unusual is that at a military hospital? Do you mostly see adults in the trauma center? Do you get very many children?
1: Well, in most of the military hospitals, while much of our patient population is adults, we do see lots of kids. And wherever we're taking care of military service members, we're taking care of their families too. And so taking care of sick children is something that we expect to do, not necessarily in quite the concentrated numbers that we experienced that day, but we do expect to see sick kids pretty much in every military hospital.
0: And how does the experience of treating sick military families and their children stateside translate into what you might experience in a deployment?
1: Well, in most deployments, we should expect that most of our patients are adults, but you never really know. And there are plenty of times where a sick or injured child will come to a deployed medical team. And those cases are often some of the ones that stay with you. I know many colleagues have shared that taking care of children on deployment are some of the most challenging cases that they think about after the fact, because so much of our training is focused on preparing for adult patients. But when the pediatric patient shows up in front of you, you want to do a great job. You want to make sure that you give that child every possibility of recovery. And that's part of deployment medicine, just like taking care of someone who's experienced a blast injury.
0: Navy Commander Emily Latimer is an emergency clinical nurse specialist assigned to the Naval Medical Center at Camp Lejeune, North Carolina. Commander Latimer, thanks so much for joining me today.
1: Thank you.
0: 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Our web editor is Stephanie Wright. For the latest
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10: From ABC News, I'm Sherry Preston. At least 350 people have just been rescued from a hydropower tunnel in Nepal, some of them caked with mud. We've seen being pulled out. There could be as many as 100 more people inside that tunnel, workers trying to reach them. ABC's Britt Clinett has more from Kathmandu on the massive mudslide.
11: That catastrophic wall of water just sweeping away entire villages, bridges, roads, and that's what's made also the recovery effort all the more complicated and desperate.
10: The number of people killed in the mudslide, over 500. The war with Iran began 6 months ago. Since then, 16 American service members have been killed and, says ABC's Martha Raddatz,
12: more than 750 Americans have been wounded, including Sergeant First Class Corey Hicks, who survived a deadly drone attack in Kuwait. He spoke with ABC affiliate KSTP.
13: And I remember turning my head to the left and I seen the nose of that drone pop through.
12: The Hicks family says he is now struggling with short-term memory loss and PTSD, and that getting proper medical care has taken months. Hicks, they said, was concerned about the lack of medical supplies in Kuwait even before the attack.
10: The chemical tank that failed at a Washington State paper mill last May should not have been used at all. That finding the result of an inspection that took place nearly a year before the disaster, says ABC's Jim Ryan.
14: Federal investigators have dug into the records at Nippon Dynawave Packaging Company, finding that in July of last year, an inspector had found thinning of the outer wall of a tank containing a caustic chemical that not repairing it would mean a, quote, high likelihood of failure. 10 months later, the tank did fail and 11 workers were killed.
10: Thousands expected at a march on Washington today in support of

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2: Tropical storm Dolly now working its way through the Atlantic, but it's fading, says ABC meteorologist Ginger Z.
3: That tropical storm that is headed toward the Virgin Islands and Puerto Rico by the end of the weekend into early next week, it's just down to a low pressure system, which is actually welcome because it will bring much needed rainfall, anywhere from 2 to 4 inches on the east side, like Fajardo of Puerto Rico. They right now are in 44% extreme drought, meaning that is the second highest level.
2: More than 100 tech companies, many of them at the heart of artificial intelligence projects, have signed an open letter warning about the threat of artificial intelligence.
4: The letter warns, "We have a limited window to strengthen cyber defenses," and says the services that communities depend on, from hospitals to water treatment plants, are at risk. The companies are calling for a global-wide effort to strengthen cybersecurity, urging governments to protect the most vulnerable targets. The threat is already here. Hackers have targeted water utilities in at least 7 states, and in some recent attacks, the hacking tools were written by AI.
2: ABC's Sophie Flay. The signatories include the heads of Microsoft, OpenAI, Google, and Anthropic. Microsoft founder Bill Gates sounding an alarm of his own, meantime warning that AI could empower criminals to create bombs, bioweapons, and computer viruses. Gates also thinks AI will cause massive unemployment, with the white-collar jobs being the first to go. Sherry Preston, ABC News.
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5: Today's federal newscast, up to 400 federal positions can now earn salaries of $400,000. A new final rule from the Office of Personnel Management allows the higher pay rates for hundreds of workers under an authority known as critical position pay. The authority is meant to help agencies recruit and retain highly qualified and specialized government workers in mission-critical roles. Artificial intelligence may become a more prominent part of the federal hiring process.
6: The Office of Personnel Management is encouraging agencies to more widely adopt AI tools into their recruitment efforts. In a memo this week, OPM said that work like drafting position descriptions and job announcements, as well as screening resumes, can all be improved with more AI use. Without increasing AI tools, OPM says that agencies may be compromising the effectiveness and efficiency of the federal hiring process. Drew Friedman, Federal News Network.
5: 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I'm Eric White.
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9: The security clearance process is complicated. Policies are confusing. Continuous vetting is expanding. And national security professionals everywhere are asking the same thing: what does this mean for me? Whether you're applying for your first clearance or navigating new reporting requirements after years in the system, the questions aren't always easy, but the answers matter. That's why we're here. This is Security Clearance in Security on Federal News Network, with host Lindy Kaiser of Clearance Jobs, federal employment lawyers Elizabeth Baker Pham of KCNF, and John Barry of Barry & Barry PLLC.
10: Hi, this is Lindy Kaiser with ClearanceJobs.com, and today on Security Clearance and Security, we're talking about another big change facing the defense industrial base: the expanding scrutiny of foreign ownership, control, and influence, or commonly known as FOCI. Our guest today is Andrew Lotwin, Senior Vice President of Federal at ISI and a former senior leader with the Defense Counterintelligence and Security Agency, where he worked firsthand with the government's industrial security ecosystem. So that perspective is super valuable right now. In May, the Department of War proposed major changes that would expand FOCI and ownership disclosure requirements beyond the traditional cleared

0: contractor population. The proposal was for contractors and subcontractors in the Department of War ecosystem with contracts valued above $5 million, again, requiring new disclosures and FOCI risk mitigation for the life of those contracts. DCSA has already estimated that that expansion could increase the number of FOCI determinations it handles from approximately $2,000 a year to potentially $40,000 a year. So I think this is a conversation worth having. Andrew, I know we've chatted about this before. Thank you so much for being willing to be on the show and talk about this with us.
1: Hey, Lindy, good morning and happy to join you and happy to have this conversation. Lots going on.
0: A lot going on. So I feel like this is one of those things, there's so much going on that we're not talking about the FOCI mitigation piece, but I think moving it to the broader DIB definitely presents some questions that I have, right? I already mentioned about how DCSA will handle this. Also making sure that industry, which is, you know, my sweet spot, actually understands what this proposed expansion means. So kind of where do you see the risks of implementation, either on the DCSA resource side or on the industry awareness side?
1: Well, there's risks on both sides. Starting, I guess, big and going small, it's this structural shift and change that, you know, that we've seen in this expansion. You mentioned 2,000 to 40,000 FOCI reviews of sorts. So the folks that are in the NIST, you know, the National Industrial Security Program, are already going through the facility clearance application and already getting that FOCI evaluation. So for those folks, it's really a seamless or non-impactful change. But the real risk is the broader industry, the defense industrial base participants who will be subject to this. And right now, the messaging is still, I don't think, is reaching that broader community. I mean, those that know, know. But just based on the lackluster response to the draft rule that went out, I mean, the number of questions and queries on that draft period that closed on July 6th was in the low hundreds, which if you think about the fact that there's 250,000 plus minus companies in the DIB, the fact that there's only a couple of hundred responses from an even smaller number of actual entities that actually submitted the questions, tells me that the message isn't going out there. And a lot of folks think, well, I don't do anything in a foreign, you know, funding or foreign ownership control influence, so it doesn't affect me. And the bottom line that it does is because you have to demonstrate that you do or do not have those FOCI considerations in the structure of your business, which is really the form 328 is the standard form that's used for those declarations and explaining, you know, kind of how your company was founded and funded and so on. So you have that huge shift that is going to be required for all folks, classified or unclassified contracts, to demonstrate that sort of status. And then that eligibility will be noted in NIST. This is the system that we currently use for the National Industrial Security Program. That tool, that application struggles to maintain that mission. So adding the entirety of the DIB, going from 2,000 transactions being recorded there to 40,000 potentially, I think will be a huge burden, and it will get caught up in the new NIST application, which is referred to as NI2, you know, NIST Increment 2. But that threshold of 5 million will expand the circle significantly. There's been rumor that that threshold may drop even lower that I've heard. Again, that's strictly informal. But the more they lower that threshold, the more it expands, you know, that circle of participants that need to make those declarations. And so there's a little bit of scope creep that goes in here in terms of the number of companies that will have to get involved. And if you read the rule, the draft rule that's out there in the online space, it notes that commercial products should not necessarily be included, but it doesn't rule out that even folks that are just providing commercial products may still be required to submit that application for eligibility. It's at the discretion of the contract officer and at the acquisition officials. So there's a lot of space out there for this thing to grow. And then internal to DCSA, it's just the staffing within the entity vetting team, which is the group within industrial security that will be doing this work. They're going to need significant resources in terms of people and technology to keep this mission afloat and keep an even keel. And there's tight timelines going on here with when NIST Increment 2 is going to, you know, sort of be able to complement that adjudication process where and then eligibility will be noted there. Folks that don't have, you know, PIV cards or CAC cards will require some sort of method to authenticate their entry into NIST. And so the ripple effect, you know, just goes on and on. So it's full spectrum in terms of government preparation and industry preparation to be able to meet the timelines and meet the expectations expectations in terms of implementing this program. There's a lot happening there.
0: And a lot that I think, you know, folks aren't really talking about yet. And you've experienced this kind of FOCI process, both from the government side and now the perspective of industry. What do you see as some of the maybe the disconnects between how DCSA believes that FOCI mitigation works? And you mentioned this kind of a little bit before, kind of the forms involved. You know, do you think kind of these entities that are going to be new to this will understand how to handle these mitigation agreements, the governance requirements, and what ongoing compliance, right, not just a one-time form, looks like?
1: Yeah, it's going to be a huge learning curve. I mean, so for the folks that are competing for classified contracts and go through the facility clearance process, you know, there has been tools and efforts made to try to explain what's needed and how to submit it and how to go through that process through the facility clearance. Now that you're broadening, you know, the aperture, and you're bringing in a lot of additional companies with varying levels of expertise, because even CEOs and, you know, company presidents that have a lot of experience still have some frustration with the facility clearance process. There's a lot of kickback on the applications for, you know, quality of the data, for the process, for describing the organization. There's a very specific nature of the org chart that needs to be displayed, demonstrating all of the ownership, you know, at varying levels. And the more complicated the ownership structure, the more complicated the, you know, the explanation is. And so there's just a lot of, you know, difficulty there. And so as you expand it to the broader DIB with companies that haven't had to have this sort of engagement, it's going to just be more difficult. And the other change to this rule is whereas previous facility clearance applications were just the product of whoever won the procurement, now you've got folks who are bidding the contract. So you have not just the winner, but you have the bidders, at least the majority. And there's some language that discusses sort of a down select of the bidders, because doing all of the bidders on a contract can just derail the actual procurement, depending on the number of folks that are bidding the contract. But when you're going through this as a bidder pre-award, it impacts the timeline of procurements, which are, again, already very challenging. And it only adds to the high end of the number of days it takes to move a procurement through the cycle to award. It's certainly not going to accelerate it. So there's a lot of challenges for the government to keep the train moving forward while still expanding the requirements to be satisfied pre-award.
0: Yeah. And you kind of mentioned this before, right? You know, DCSA is going to need probably some people, probably some technology in order to support this. Kind of what do you see as some of the either near-term or far-term needs when it comes to technology, staffing? Are there policy changes that need to happen? Or even like, what is the risk model that's implied, right? Is the FOCI risk mitigation going to be universal for cleared contracts and this $5 million threshold? Should they consider how it should be different? I'm curious if you have thoughts on that.
1: There's always challenges in recruiting the right workforce to, you know, to do this sort of action on behalf of the government. So right now, entity vetting has a mix of government and contractor workforce. And I believe there is efforts underway to expand, you know, the size of that workforce because of the pending, you know, expansion to the mission. And you've got to ask yourself, where do these people come from? I mean, where do you get the experience in adjudication and FOCI evaluations that would lend itself to this sort of labor category? And so I know there are a variety of, you know, folks that are looking at what type of people best do this work and who have the experience and the bona fides to evaluate business structures, to look at all of the different advanced tools related to commercial markets, related to dark web, related to everything in between that gives you this wholesome picture of the companies that are doing the bidding and lets you pass some sort of evaluation based on a tradecraft that DCSA keeps pretty close to their chest in terms of what thresholds will require mitigation, you know, by the government. And then as to mitigate, you know, FOCI influence. And then once that mitigation, those different measures get identified, it's a pretty tight timeline that's tough on the government to continue to oversee, just because during that timeline, they're now looking at additional companies that they're, you know, it's like, you know, working at the post office, right? You know, the mail just keeps coming in. Applications, you know, continue to be made. And so during that timeline, then the industry folks have to respond very quickly. And a lot of these mitigation processes, you know, require legal review and oversight. It involves foreign companies and board structures and inside directors and outside directors and business relationships that just, you know, don't necessarily turn on a dime. And the further you get from the flagpole in Washington, D.C., the, you know, the less a lot of those structures and the intent behind the changes are well understood. And then, you know, versus the business op tempo of winning and then performing on contracts. So there's challenges across the frontier there.
0: Man, challenges. I'm going to hope for opportunities, right? Maybe. And as we get to our last question, talk about one of my favorite topics, which is security clearance reform, right? We're in the midst of, it's a process that's both never changing and always changing, as I like to say, right? We have all these 1950s frameworks, but we also have new iterations and additions, kind of thinking about in, you know, what's happening the next year, whether it's foci mitigation or facility clearances or beyond. What's some change that you think Congress or the executive branch could or should make in the next year that would kind of really help cleared companies trying to provide mission critical solutions to the government?
1: Well, there's a lot of longstanding challenges. I mean, you know, everything hinges on, you know, as far as the people side of the house, on NBIS and trusted workforce. Key component of that I've experienced both as a contractor and as a government person is reciprocity and the need to get that firmly in place and somehow cut through the noise and the resistance that has continued to plague the ability to have that genuine reciprocity between, you know, Title 10 and Title 50, you know, organizations. So that would be a huge breakthrough if there was a way to get, you know, whatever bureaucratic resistance has continued to, you know, throw, you know, sand into the gears for moving folks between, you know, there's nothing more frustrating than hiring a system engineer from the intel community and having that person wait on the sidelines to get into a defense facility or vice versa. It's a continual source of frustration. But in terms of, you know, the broader types of things that can be done, I mean, there's a new draft FCL handbook being put out by DCSA. I think the whole nature of trying to make it more transparent so people can see, you know, not too dissimilar from what happens when you order something online and it shows you the status of your purchase and shipping and delivery and so on. If there's a way to expose that data so company ownership, company leaders, business people who are in the process of providing a good or a service, a product or a service to the government, can understand where they are in that process of being cleared to do the work. And it involves the personal clearances, but it also involves the facility clearance and just synchronizing all of those gates and having an ability to understand, you know, the clearance of your people and the clearance of your company, the FCL. Would be a huge advance to improving the relationship between industry and government, and most importantly, enabling, you know, the work. If something is important enough that the government has generated requirements and gone through the process of creating an RFP and starting a competition for a contract award, once it gets to that point, you want to be able to enable and facilitate, you know, that service or product, you know, going into the government so you can satisfy whatever mission is at risk or is in need. And the more we get these bumps on the personnel side or on the facility clearance side, the more for industry, it gets in the way of billing and sustaining your business by putting, you know, people at work and doing billable work and charging for your services. But it also denies the government the ability of having the product or service that they've already demonstrated they have a legitimate need for. I think as much as it can be, you know, optimized or streamlined and made more transparent through either, you know, legislation, directive, policy, SOP is to a mutual advantage for all involved.
0: I love that. And that brings up a great point. I mean, a lot of this is providing information to industry so they can create their own proactive security postures and actually understand the system that they're a part of better, right? I do think part of the foci mitigation is kind of what Trusted Workforce is doing on the personnel side, inviting more of the broader, you know, government supplier into the camp. And that's great, but they also need to understand what they're doing, whether it's the facility clearance process or foci mitigation. So, Andrew, thank you so much for taking the time to chat with me and be on the show today. More to come, I'm sure. Probably have to have you as a frequent guest as we unpack more of these topics, but really appreciate your sharing your expertise.
1: It's my pleasure, Lindy, and happy to join you anytime.
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3: 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I am Security Clearance Attorney Elizabeth Baker Pham, and I'm here with Lindy Kaiser of Clearance Jobs. And today we are talking about summertime and your clearance, like what letting loose can actually cost. So there's this old line that I love, the song, you know, summertime and the living is easy. It's true sometimes. It's an exhale from the stress of winter, vacations are on the horizon, and some private sector companies, not mine, even participate in summer Fridays. Generally, things just move more slowly and we try to relax. But for clearance holders, it's important not to forget certain boundaries. There are a few that I see most prominently and I think are important to talk about. First one is overspending. So vacation is expensive. Frankly, everything is expensive these days, but the premium on popular destinations skyrockets during the summer. There was a recent survey that found that 24% of Disney goers have gone into debt for a trip. Parents with children under 18, that jumped to 45%. Another study found that 36 of respondents were willing to go into debt in order to travel. And while a lot of people may rely on credit cards to finance a trip, it's a slippery slope for clearance holders. Spending that results in debt that cannot be repaid or can't be timely repaid can impact an ability to pay existing debt and just land them in hot water. This is typically much more difficult when the reason for debt is discretionary spending like vacations. Having security clearance doesn't always mean debt will raise a concern. It's really when it's out of control that it becomes a problem. What's your take on balancing discretionary debt in these circumstances?
0: I mean, it is like the government is really not like your fun time spending. I will say, like, having read enough Doha cases, I mean, they have a lot more in common with Dave Ramsey than you would think, right? Because it does come down to if it's medical debt or if it's justifiable. But to your point about, like, if you just went and had to buy a boat this summer and then couldn't afford payments, it comes down to, like, I think the reliability judgment piece of it, right? And it's usually not a singular decision. It is, again, that snowball of decisions where it's like the big truck and the boat and the, you know, and then you're laid off and then you get behind. So it just comes down to, like, making, you know, wise decisions, having reasons behind the decisions that you make and not getting caught up, to your point, in, like, very discretionary spending. Just 'cause that's just the low hanging fruit in the clearance process, right? All things being equal, if you have massive amounts of debt, hey, I don't know, are gold bars the motivation these days? I mean, we still see, like, financial, you know, I don't know what's motivating people, but they still tie back to finances often. And so I think that's just where applicants, you know, need to keep clean records or it becomes a big issue.
3: Absolutely. And that's a really good point. I've seen cases too, where it's not necessarily that the individual went into debt over the vacation, but they are before the judge trying to explain why they haven't paid a debt. And then there's also the issue of, but you took this very expensive vacation, which may not be the source of the debt, but was money put somewhere else when you have this outstanding obligation. So it can be a tricky place to be for clearance holders. Another one that comes up a little less often, but still relevant, is foreign travel without reporting. In most circumstances, clearance holders are required to report planned unofficial foreign travel. There are some really important pieces here, being aware of travel advisories as you consider your plans. If there's conflict in the area or any warnings against travel, it's likely not a good idea. You need to report the intended travel and get approval for that travel. And, you know, there are some administrative issues here. Agencies are not always as responsive as they should be, but it is a really important requirement that, you know, God forbid something happens and there is a problem, you really want to have crossed those T's and dotted those I's. And if someone isn't sure of their requirements, look at Seed 3 and any agency-specific policies, or ask your FSO, right? I mean, it's something that I've definitely seen in my practice, but as I said, less common. Is this something that you hear come up very often?
0: No, I would like someone to please give me a free trip to the Bahamas, not China or Russia, so that I can forget it. But I mean, I have seen it, right? They just forget, they say, that they have the foreign travel reporting requirements. The other way I see it is like the splitting hairs of, oh, I'm going on a cruise. Is that international travel? And I have gotten different information, you know, from the government. Like, well, if you don't get off the boat, no. But to your point of, like, if you have to report it ahead of time and you don't know, I would err on the side of caution that you are boarding a boat that is going to another country. And even if you don't plan to get off the boat, people change. Now, are you going to lose your clearance for that? No. But is it just going to make your life a little bit easier and cleaner and streamlined if you report it to your security officer in advance? And I'm always like, nobody's going to hold it against you. Hopefully you've already taken the time off. You're not working from your laptop on the boat. So just report it. But I think it is that point of, I think the self-reporting piece of it, people just still forget. And under continuous vetting, the government will find out. So the forgetting piece of it, and that's not usually a very mitigating factor that you forgot, because the government really wants you to be trustworthy. And they're like, well, if you forget this, then what else are you forgetting in your day job? It's, again, it's not going to cost a clearance, but it's the kind of thing. It's like the debt piece of it. It's not the single thing. It's the I did three other things, and then I went to Mexico and forgot to tell somebody.
3: Absolutely. Absolutely. And it really is, right? It's like, I can't quantify. I wish I could. That would be a fun party trick. But how many times, you know, a statement of reasons is a bunch of unfortunate things that come together. And sometimes around the same thing, right? Sometimes it's the, I forgot to report the travel. And also this other thing happened and I wasn't planning on two of the three. But when you put them all together, they look suspicious or careless, right? At best. And it just creates a bigger issue. So diligence absolutely is in your best interest. So the next one is a big one. It's a big one year round. But again, when people are letting loose drug use, specifically marijuana, though, you know, definitely see recreational hallucinogenics, mushrooms coming up more often. But college kids home for the summer, this comes up. Adults visiting family and old friends, reminiscing, you know, that will get you every time. Or just generally trying to relax and maybe taking a vacation somewhere in the United States where it's legal locally and it feels like a novelty and people just forget that at the federal level, marijuana is still illegal and a problem for someone who is holding a clearance or wants to hold a clearance. It happens every day. It's probably happening right now to lots of people. I hope you're listening to this right before you do it and you stop. If you want to have or keep a clearance, just don't do it, right? It's off limits.
0: And my favorite example of this now is it's your college kids home for the summer that are jacking up your clearance as an adult. Because I've had several examples of folks saying that, like their college kids are coming. They went to the farmer's market, picked up a bag of magic mushrooms. Suddenly, mom and dad have magic mushrooms in the house that they weren't planning on. And it just becomes, yeah.
3: Absolutely. It's not just more prevalent than it used to be. I think it's just the social norms have shifted and it really catches people off guard sometimes. Another one that's always a problem, I mean, most of these are always a problem, but they just tend to show up during certain times of the year more often, and that's driving under the influence. Holidays and vacations are a time where people relax and let loose. And sometimes that involves alcohol. And some of those people choose to drive after drinking. This is one, though, where unlike other clearance concerns like the one we just discussed that may only come up on an SF-86 or if someone, you know, says something, clearance holders are required to promptly disclose arrests. And in fact, with continuous vetting, I've had clients who, you know, I say, did you report this? And they said, I didn't have to. My FSO knew before I even got out of jail because it got pinged. They knew and they were like, you know, they had an email sitting in their inbox. But I think the other thing here too, and especially for this topic, is that, you know, a DUI on the 4th of July, it's not just a legal problem. It's a security concern that might signal a pattern of alcohol use. And so anything that triggers review will necessarily trigger a closer look at the underlying issue, not just how often do you drink and drive, but what does your alcohol consumption look like? The courts will be looking at it, and so will the adjudicator when it comes to your clearance. There are other options. There are ride-sharing apps. There are so many ways that people can avoid this situation. And, you know, I would expect a decrease in this issue, you know, with the prevalence of ride-sharing apps, but I'm honestly not sure that that's the case. Have you seen a shift over the years?
0: I have not, but I think it just becomes down to like the whole notion of, you know, you are caught up in the moment and I don't think people typically realize the DUIs don't happen those nights where you're taking the proactive steps and planning to go. It is like, to your point, you're at the summer barbecue, you're at the lake with your friends, you know, you're 30 miles outside of the city. You're like, no Uber is going to come to Lorton. You know, this they're trying to figure out, you know, and it's just not, the whole idea is you're not planning. So I haven't seen a decrease in DUI cases. It is one of those kind of, I wouldn't say it's spiking the way we're seeing drug related cases, but it's one of those consistently troublesome areas that does catch up security clearance holders. And to our ongoing point throughout this, if it's a single one, it's not an issue. If it's your second or third, that's when it becomes super Absolutely. Relevant clearance process.
3: For me, the final category is just sort of a catch-all of the general poor judgment, right? There are so many ways when people are caught up in the moment, when the spirit moves them, that they act in a way that, you know, they maybe normally wouldn't, whether it's driving a boat you don't have a license for, or as someone who, don't like to admit this, but is from Florida, and I spent a lot of time living near the Georgia border, people drive across the border to get fireworks from Georgia because Florida restricts them. Georgia has much more lax rules, and people like to, you know, get the things that are the most fun for them. I'm not talking about myself, a little risk averse, but that are illegal in Florida and more dangerous, right? There's a reason that they're restricted. And if there's no problem, fine. Like, these are the kinds of things, not fine. I'm not condoning it. I'm not saying, okay, this is not legal advice. But it's the kind of thing that in another environment, people do without thinking. But when you have a clearance, you need to think about it because there's that sort of double whammy. If someone gets hurt or if the cops get called because a neighbor's mad, all of a sudden you have a much bigger issue and more people to be accountable to than just, you know, your spouse who's mad at you now for ruining the holiday.
0: Oh, man, if illegal fireworks are wrong, I don't want to be right. That was like my whole childhood. I was driving to Missouri for the good ones. Top down in a convertible with the old, my dad's old Chevy Bonneville. Man, illegal fireworks. Those are the memories. Now I'm old and I just don't like the noise. But
3: so you're the one who'd be calling the cops?
0: No, never me. I'm no narc. I'm only a security clearance snitch. I've said that repeatedly. So
3: I like it. Everyone has a boundary. So, I mean, look, ultimately having a security clearance doesn't mean you can't enjoy vacation or the holidays. It just means you have to maintain the same sound judgment you do the rest of the year, even if it feels like no one else does.
2: 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Thanks again for tuning in to Security Clearance Insecurity with your host, Lindy Kaiser of Clearance Jobs, federal employment lawyers Elizabeth Baker Pham of KCNF, and John Barry of Barry & Barry PLLC. 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
6: I'm Terry Gerton from Federal News Network. 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
8: Hello and welcome to the show. I'm Federal News Network reporter Drew Friedman. As concerns about threats against judges continue to grow, members of the Supreme Court recently took the unusual step of personally advocating for additional security funding on Capitol Hill. That appearance may say as much about the pressures facing the judiciary as the dollars being requested. Federal News Network's Terry Gerton heard more from Issa Ulloa, founder and CEO of the Public Service Alliance.
6: Let's start with this. How unusual is it for members of the Supreme Court to show up to make these kinds of statements in person on the Hill?
9: Highly unusual. And in fact, this was their first in-person testimony since 2019. So it's been several years since then, obviously. But I think it's a really, you know, stark reminder and red flag of how out of hand threats have gotten. We can talk a little bit more about how those threats have been rising since about 2013, the manner in which they are impacting every type of public servant nationwide. But the fact that we had two Supreme Court justices focus their testimony on the rising threats and the resources that are needed to contend with them is pretty unprecedented.
10: Justice Barrett herself told a couple of really interesting stories. She talked about having to explain a bulletproof vest to her 12-year-old son. And she had another child that opened the door to a swatting incident and was stunned. So clearly there's a personal impact. Do you think that these are isolated experiences? Do prominent females experience this differently than prominent males? Or what's going on here? And is this just now part of the job?
9: A couple things in response. So what the data does show is that women and people of color are definitely a disproportionate risk writ large. And that applies not only to very high profile public servants who happen to be women or people of color, but, you know, all the way down to the local level, whether it's a school board official or a public school teacher. And the human costs of this are extraordinary and often tragic. You have examples of the 20-year-old son of a judge in New Jersey being murdered by someone who is seeking out the judge. You have, of course, the tragic example of Melissa Hortman and her husband last year. And then you have several swatting incidents that have impacted not only judges, but former public servants like Pete Buttigieg, who recently came out to speak about this. And what we're hearing is that parents are having to have really tough conversations that they shouldn't have to have with their kids around not only why they need protective details, why they might need to wear a bulletproof vest, but to train their children, oftentimes at ages where, you know, there's a strong desire for obvious reasons to protect their innocence, to have to think critically like an adult around whether to answer the front door, whether to talk to a stranger. And it's very sad in terms of how the children of public servants have been targeted in ways that not only create material risk for them, but that are yielding some really significant emotional impacts.
10: Let's bring this back to the justices for a moment. At what point did threats like these against judges become more than a security problem and really start being a justice system problem? Are there implications for judicial independence and public confidence in the courts?
9: It's a big question. What we know is that violent threats against public servants, to include judges at every level, have been skyrocketing for more than 10 years at this point. And those threats manifest in several different ways: death threats, intimidating messages, cybersecurity attacks, doxing incidents, swatting incidents, and things of the like. You know, on the one hand, there's an important conversation, I think, to be had around the role of government in responsibly creating deterrence and maintaining accountability, right? So there are dozens of civil and criminal statutes that can be used to charge people who commit certain crimes against public servants. It's important to do that in a way that is responsible, meaning that it, you know, is not in violation of constitutionally protected rights, as an example. But bringing the charges and, you know, if convicted, is still not enough. People need to hear about it, right? And so, you know, you'll recall at the height of the mask mandate at COVID, there were unprecedented attacks against flight attendants on several different airlines. A material driver around driving down the rate of those attacks was amplifying the fact that in many cases those attacks constituted a felony and there were real consequences for attacking folks in that manner. And so to the extent that the press in particular is able to amplify the consequences of what happens, it creates an important deterrent effect. That's number one. Number two is there is a broader kind of government-wide multi-branch conversation to be had around how to right-size security resources relative to this threat environment, because they have not been appropriately right-sized in a long time, and they certainly have not been right-sized in a way that accounts for how dynamic the current environment is, where, you know, the proliferation of threats on social media through AI is novel, right? And so the good news is that the frameworks for how to solve this problem exist. The tougher news is that I think as a country, we've been pretty slow to the jump. And we have a lot of work to do.
10: Issa Ulloa is the founder and chief executive officer of the Public Service Alliance. So let's come back to that question about right-sizing, because we've heard similar concerns to what Justice Kagan and Justice Barrett raised from members of Congress themselves and efforts to increase the congressional budget for protection. When Congress looks at the Supreme Court's budget request, how should they think about the return on that investment?
9: So look, the request in the grand scheme of things, comparatively speaking, is not that massive, right? I mean, it's a 10%, almost 10% total increase from last year. It's under $20 million just for the additional security needs. And they're important security needs, right? It's an expansion of personal protection of the justices, not only at work, but also at home. It's around an expanded capacity for residential security. And importantly, it also includes dollars to be able to level up the cybersecurity posture of the court system nationwide. And so there's a lot of parallels between what the justices are requesting and what lawmakers have requested themselves. The important thing here is, I think, to not, you know, just appropriate more money for the sake of it. There has to be a well-informed way to, or plan rather, to implement it. And so that means, for example, ensuring that those resources are being leveraged to build in-house capacity that can more sustainably protect these officials than consistently having to outsource this expertise, which tends to be more expensive. It requires those dollars to be, or should require those dollars to be leveraged in a manner that is aligned with the expertise of actual operators, because, you know, not everybody needs necessarily to be spending $5 million a year on a security detail. Oftentimes the threats are cyclical and very kind of unique to certain individuals. But at a high level, you know, both the judicial and the legislative branch are facing unprecedented threats, and the people responsible for keeping those folks safe need more resources to do their jobs well.
10: Issa, are there sort of a common set of actions that we could take that would help to address the root of these problems and maybe not just the symptoms?
9: Absolutely. And I'm really glad that you asked that question, because this problem is not new. We are glad to see that it is getting a lot more attention, and that attention is humanizing folks and is raising awareness not only of the problem, but also solutions. And as it relates to those solutions at PSA, there are about six that we feel very strongly about and that we would characterize as pretty common sense and nonpartisan solutions. So the first is obviously to approve this request and to take it a step further and assess where else government resources need to be right-sized to deal with the current environment. And look, government has a lot of money appropriated every year. These requests are not, you know, trillion-dollar requests. There is a way to responsibly be able to efficiently allocate, in many cases, existing resources to better protect folks so that they're not having to figure this out themselves and spend out of pocket. The second is there are decades of research around what's called a public health approach to violence prevention. We know that preventing a crisis is way less expensive, for lack of a better term, than responding to a crisis. And the public health approach to violence prevention advocates for a couple things. First are what are called behavioral threat assessment and management teams. The Secret Service actually has been documenting evidence around why these teams, the shorthand for them are BTAMs, are incredibly effective at preventing violence. And the primary reason is that most people on a pathway to violence are basically, there are predictable patterns that they tend to follow that then can, by definition, be identified in advance and prevent a tragedy before it occurs. And there are not enough BTAM teams across the country. There should be one in every major jurisdiction, and they should follow the best practices that have been documented not only by the Secret Service, but by many others. Another example of a strong public health approach to violence prevention includes funding off-ramps. So there's a group called Moonshot, for example, that has done some really interesting research about the fact that a lot of people, when they're searching for extremist content online, are more likely and more predisposed to then click on a mental health resource if it's put in front of them. And so there's an opportunity there for the technology to adapt accordingly. Similarly, with respect to social media platforms more broadly, about 6 years ago, X started testing cognitive interrupt design as a concept. And basically what they found is that when they prompted people with a question like, are you sure you want to post this? Depending on the content of the draft, over 30% of people revised or chose not to send what they originally wrote. Whereas from the perspective of the major LLMs and the AI chatbots and platforms, we're already seeing some really interesting integrations around things like suicide prevention. That should be extended to violence prevention. And that means that, you know, we're not advocating in any way for these LLMs to become therapists. But if we know that people, as they are radicalizing, are predisposed to also seek out mental health support, there are ways to at least amplify awareness of resources that might be available to these individuals before they commit a crime.
8: That's Issa Ulloa, founder and CEO of the Public Service Alliance. She's speaking with Federal News Network's Terry Gurdon. The Trump administration says recent personnel changes are intended to make government more effective and improve accountability. But as agencies move from policy announcements to implementation, questions remain about consistency, fairness, and the day-to-day realities facing the managers and employees who make government work. Federal News Network's Terry Gurdon gets perspective from Staff Vice President of Policy and Programs at the National Active and Retired Federal Employees Association, or NARF, John Hatton.
11: There's been pushes from a wide variety of good government groups for improvements in how performance management works, how the government operates for a long time. And so you have at least a recognition that there could be some more expedited review, improved performance management. So a lot of these actions do put a little more power in the hands of the managers, but there's also this underlying concern around just the basic merit-based principles and whether it shifts the power so much that it's not just in the manager's hands, but it's in political appointee hands, in the sense of firing people not because of their merit and because of politics, right? And so I think trying to parse through the details of the various new proposed rules and deciding, is this something that is undermining merit system principles, or is this just an expedited, consolidated, improving the efficiency of the merit system? I think are kind of how we try to take a look at this. But there are some, you know, in, for example, in this new promoting employee accountability rule, you know, trying to lessen the time for review, a shorter time window for improving performance. You know, I think when you talk about a one-day response window, it starts to seem very accelerated versus just an accelerated process a little bit more than it was. And so I think it's going to be a complicated new system in terms of what the new rules are for both employees and supervisors to understand and how they apply it. I think there's a trend here about taking essentially real independent review out of the process. So whether that's schedule policy career, you don't have an appeal to the Merit System Protection Board. There's a trend towards eliminating removal for cause protections for MSPB members with the previous firing of the MSPB board, the Supreme Court case in Slaughter in terms of the ability of the president to terminate a federal trade commissioner. You have the suitability and fitness rule, which allows appeals to OPM, not MSPB, for in-service conduct now. That used to be a pre-employment screening. scheduled policy career itself is just an intra-agency process. So the lack of independent review is overall our largest concern with these. The goal to try to improve accountability, improve performance, improve the way the government's working, I think there's aspects to some of these that are reasonable within the scope of what good government groups might consider, but I think it's hard to trust it when you have this underlying lack of independence, underlying lack of respect for the merit-based civil service.
10: A lot of the conversations about these rules focus on the implementation from the employee perspective, but I want to ask you to think about the implementation from the manager's perspective. OPM has argued that the separation practices were so complicated that managers wouldn't even tackle them. So do you think that these new rules, if they move forward, will actually make it easier for managers and HR offices to address performance problems?
11: I think they will have less constraints that may lead to more arbitrary standards across the government. So the new proposed rule on employee accountability gets rid of the Douglas factors, which try to create at least a standard to measure all different employment actions. So one termination at one agency or within an agency is the same as another termination within an agency or across agencies. Now they're trying to move to totality of the circumstances. So in one side of things, you can kind of make up any reason for termination outside prohibited personnel practices. On the other hand, you don't really have guidance as a manager as to kind of what's going to be okay and what's not. So I think that may lead to lack of uniformity and discipline. And I think that causes some problems. Now, will this, I think, potentially allow managers to move forward with whatever they think is the right decision and they want to fire somebody? Perhaps. But again, that the lack of check on, is this based on merit or favoritism? Is this based on politics or merit? Those types of things. Is this, you know, one supervisor being pretty trigger happy versus another, and then two different employees in similar situations are not treated the same? But yeah, so it'll be interesting to see how it, you know, if this fully goes into effect, how it plays out. There is at least some direction for training in this employee accountability rule. So that's a positive. If you're going to change a system, you do need to train managers on how to use it and how to do performance management and review.
10: John Hatton is Staff Vice President at the National Active and Retired Federal Employees Association. John, let's pull that training thread just a bit more. It's been a longstanding complaint that federal managers don't get enough training in personnel management and performance management. What would NARF be looking for here to make sure that the training that's going to follow these rules is useful and effective?
11: Yeah, I think we'd be looking for a little bit more guidance in terms of the standards, a little bit more guidance in terms of making sure you're treating everybody based on merit. So, you know, at the training level, I think maybe you can try to instill some of that culture of preserving the merit-based civil service. You know, I think just learning any new rule and kind of what can I do now, what can I not do before, I think is always going to be helpful. So I think both training on the changes in rules, one, and training on just how to be a better manager and make sure you're focusing on performance and you're not just focusing on your non-management role, but you're really taking the time to work with people in a way that you're in partnership with your employees to fulfill the mission.
10: And from the employee perspective, trying to make sense of all these changes, what are the specific protections or rights or procedures that folks should be paying close attention to over the next few months?
11: Well, so one of the biggest, there's a few changes I think that really stand out, where there's the scheduled policy career where you're moved potentially reclassified into this new accepted service system where you don't have this appeal to the Merit System Protection Board, certainly a concern. You have the non-disclosure agreement that could come out that you'll be asked to sign. That's paired with that suitability and fitness rule. So if you decide not to sign the non-disclosure agreement, are you determined unsuitable or unfit to hold office? And so that then threatens for an agency referral to OPM to then say you're removed from service based on that, and it has nothing to do with performance. So they are really creating an entire framework around their system of recentering the presidency, this unitary executive theory, and undermining kind of what were laws from Congress dictating this, you know, some protections for employees to ensure merit system remained intact.
10: Are you expecting that the real understanding of how all of these pieces fit together is going to require or rely on the outcome of some court cases?
11: Oh, it certainly will. I mean, the schedule policy career is being challenged in court, including by NARF and other entities. There are going to be challenges on a lot of these rules, either because of the process or because of their consistency with the Civil Service Reform Act. And so, you know, where this lands at the end of the day is certainly uncertain. At some point, Congress could step in. I don't anticipate that between now and the end of the year, but we could have a different looking Congress next year, and there could be efforts to put some checks on this. Court cases are certainly relevant. It's not just are the correct procedures being taken here pursuant to the Administrative Procedures Act. It's not just does this conform with the Civil Service Reform Act, but we're seeing the Trump administration make arguments on constitutional grounds. We saw them on day one say all these laws regarding this senior executive service where we have to have removal for cause, they are unconstitutional and they impede our Article II authority. So they made that argument in the Slaughter case of the Supreme Court that they could fire the Federal Trade Commissioner. Whether that same precedent applies to the MSPB heads remains undetermined, and how far that goes down the chain to inferior officers as well remains undetermined. So there's a lot of uncertainty in the court cases, uncertainty with legislation. And so, you know, this may be something people need to learn for 6 months and then remember the old system, or it could be a mixture of the two. And, you know, I think we're seeing this across the board, not just with federal workforce policies, but as we've had more partisanship in D.C., it's really grown since, I think, early 90s. And bigger swings between the parties, I think you're seeing much bigger swings in policy. And so this could be the framework we have for the current Trump administration, but if there's a new administration that comes in, it could be a whole different set of policies, whether that's back to square one and the old policies or somewhere in the middle also remains to be seen. But I think it just that aspect of it with, you know, the swings in policy created by the partisanship and the different views on how things should work just creates more confusion, more difficulty, and its own set of challenges beyond the challenges of a specific policy.
8: John Hatton is Staff Vice President of Policy and Programs at the National Active and Retired Federal Employees Association, or NARF. He's speaking with Federal News Network's Terry Gurdon. And that's it for today's show. Until next time, I'm Drew Friedman.
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20: From ABC News, I'm Sherry Preston. Fed Chair Kevin Warsh addressing the Federal Reserve's annual conference in Jackson Hole, Wyoming, saying inflation remains too high.
21: It's the Fed's job to deliver stable prices. No excuses.
20: When prices remain high, interest rates usually go up, says ABC's Elizabeth Schulze.
22: The Fed needs to highlight inflation, needs to focus on using its tools to bring prices down more than anything else right now. What are those tools? Well, typically, when inflation is high, what the Fed does is it hikes interest rates. Kevin Warsh says he does not want to give a prediction for what they are going to do explicitly with interest rates. But the assumption here, if inflation is above where they want it to be, that might be what the Fed needs to do.
20: President Trump has been pushing the Fed to lower rates. The president at Johnson Space Center in Houston this hour handing the Congressional Space Medal of Honor to the crew of the Artemis II. Today marks half a year since the war with Iran began.
0: It's been 6 months since the U.S. and Israel launched massive strikes against Iran, wiping out its conventional military and killing more than 3,600 Iranians, according to human rights activists in Iran, including 165 people after an elementary school was struck, most of them children. All of this loss in a war the president said would be over in a matter of weeks.
20: ABC Chief Global Affairs Correspondent Martha Raddatz. In Washington, thousands are gathering at the Lincoln Memorial today, protesting the stripping away of voting rights they say has happened since President Trump took office. Roads and bridges washed away in Nepal, making the search for survivors and the mudslide even more difficult. More than 300 people were pulled from a tunnel today. They were caked in mud and had been there since it happened. Five Americans were airlifted out. The jury in the Lindsey Clancy trial has begun its first full day of deliberations. The Massachusetts mom of three charged with killing her children while suffering from postpartum psychosis. This is ABC News.
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0: another air traffic control issue, this one involving Marine One, the helicopter that takes President Trump to and from Andrews for flights.
1: Another helicopter in the Marine One squad had to relay the messages. It happened hours after the NTSB released a report suggesting construction at the White House may be to blame for another communication failure. When Marine One and a plane briefly got too close, they took off at the same time. That happened early this month.
0: That's ABC's Perry Russum. The world is about to get its most detailed pictures ever of the surrounding universe. ABC's Jim Ryan says the launch window opens Sunday morning on a new mission with a new telescope.
2: The Nancy Grace Roman Space Telescope has the same size mirror as the Hubble Orbiting Observatory, but with 100 times its field of view.
3: It's going to really revolutionize astronomy.
2: NASA's Bear Witherspoon.
3: What we are scheduled to do and have to do is have a 5-year mission life. But if we launched really well, we're going to double that. Maybe triple that.
2: If the weather cooperates, the bus-sized telescope will be headed off to a deep space orbit point nearly a million miles from the Earth as early as Sunday morning. Jim Ryan, ABC News.
0: Tomorrow, the state of Louisiana marks 21 years since Hurricane Katrina hit. In the chaos of the storm, Charity Hospital in New Orleans became a scene of heartbreak as doctors scrambled to keep patients alive without power or medical equipment. Now the long-shuttered hospital is about to get new life as Tulane University turns it into a medical research hub. Sherry Preston, ABC News.
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7: Welcome back to CBS Eye on Veterans. I'm Navy veteran and journalist Phil Briggs, reporting for the military veteran website ConnectingVets.com. Now this week we've got an incredible interview for you about the recent raid in Venezuela, where elite U.S. military forces, like 1st Special Forces Operational Detachment Delta, or Delta Force, successfully extracted the notorious Venezuelan president, Nicolas Maduro, and brought him to the U.S. to be tried on drug trafficking charges. Shortly after the raid, my colleague, Special Forces and Ranger veteran, author, and acclaimed journalist Jack Murphy published on the website thehighside.substack.com an article entitled "Bold Delta Force Raid Leads to Capture of Maduro." But what really made this article stand out from the mainstream reporting we've all seen were the incredible details that Jack was able to include as a journalist with deep connections within the intelligence and special operations community. So here to go behind the scenes of this daring raid is Special Forces veteran, my buddy Jack Murphy. Jack, welcome back to Eye on Vets, brother.
8: Hey, Phil. Thanks for having me again.
7: Always good. And thought of you, I mean, almost called you over the weekend to just be like, hey, what's really going on? And before we even dive into that, is it unusual to you, being a former Ranger, being former Special Forces, like how much we're seeing real time in an operation like this? Because I was always under the impression that these types of stories are obscure blips on the world news radar and no one ever connects the dots between U.S. intelligence, maybe CIA, maybe government. Is it weird we're even talking about this so openly?
8: Not anymore. You know, the speed of communications has, you know, sped up a lot over the last couple decades. And with social media, we saw both in Caracas and we saw in Abbottabad in 2011.

0: you know, some of the first reports that there's a raid going on is local people on social media recording, why is there a helicopter over my city? What the hell's going on? So that's part of it. But the other part that, you know, I'm not particularly surprised that we're talking about this is, yes, these units do clandestine and low visibility operations around the world, stuff that you and I just don't hear about. But when they do kinetic operations, especially big, like centerpiece operations like this, and abduct the leader of a country out of his palace in Shanghai to a U.S. naval ship, that's going to come out in the press. Like, you're not hiding that. And sure enough, President Trump and the chairman of the Joint Chiefs of Staff, Marco Rubio, and Pete Hegseth did a press conference on it, you know, just like 12 hours later, and kind of laid out, not in granular detail, but quite a bit of detail about how the operation unfolded. So yeah, we're in a new era of information transparency, where it's basically impossible to have a unit that is overtly conducting combat operations and also maintain secrecy.
1: And certainly not in a country where people have cell phones, too. You're more likely to get away with it in the middle of Central Africa than you
0: and
1: would.
0: Conducting airstrikes and kidnapping the president. Yeah, I mean, that's going to come out.
1: All right. Let's just jump in. I'll just glean from the lead here to the article, and we'll kind of dive in from here. Because, again, this is incredible writing, incredible insight into what we just witnessed. But you kick off by saying a bold nighttime raid in Caracas executed by Delta Force and 160th Special Operations Aviation Regiment. Cool squadron name, too, by the way. The Night Stalkers.
0: Yeah,
1: always
0: yeah.
1: Love that. That's basically the people that give the rides to the elite special operations.
0: They have the hard part of the mission, as far as I'm concerned.
1: Oh, you got to fly them in and get them out. And yeah. It's a two-way range when you're in the air.
0: Absolutely.
1: It cannot be fun dropping into a situation, no matter where you are in the world. But you described the air package overhead totaling more than 150 aircraft. They went on to capture Venezuelan President Nicolas Maduro and his wife Celia Flores. The mission was called Operation Absolute Resolve. And as we just described here in the start, not your typical Joint Special Operations Command, a capture-kill raid, but was designed to serve as an arrest warrant based on a Department of Justice indictment against Maduro and his regime. In this sense, Delta operators were escorts to federal law enforcement officers. The preparation was over months and months. We'll get into that a little bit later this hour. The coordination of the CIA, National Security Agency, National Geospatial Intelligence Agency, and under the command of Air Force General Dan Kane, who formerly was the chairman of the Joint Chiefs of Staff, and prior to that worked as the head of the Joint Special Operations Command. So he kind of knew Black Ops firsthand. This is his bread and butter, so to speak. So having said all that, let's begin with my first question. Is it weird that we're using a military asset like Delta for something that seems more law enforcement?
0: Yeah, that's an interesting question. So the FBI hostage rescue team has a long history of working with JSOC. Delta helped stand that unit up. Many years ago, when I was doing, or I was a part of operations in Iraq with the Special Ops Task Force, we had a couple FBI agents from HRT out with us. Maybe the most direct comparison would be some of the rendition operations that Delta Force did in Libya, probably about 10 years ago now, where they went over to Libya and they grabbed terrorists. They had FBI agents embedded in their task force to actually make an arrest, because they're serving an arrest warrant that the United States has issued. And so this maintains that chain of custody, that a law enforcement officer is placing them under arrest, and they're then transported back to the United States for prosecution.
1: Okay, so not unheard of if you're in the know. Got it. What do you say to those who say he got reverse iced, though? I heard John Stewart use that term recently. ICE gets a bunch of people and then swoops them off to another country. And we here are swooping into another country and bringing somebody, a foreign national, back to ours to be tried.
0: Well, same with that Honduran drug baron that we pardoned and sent back home. But then we're kidnapping Maduro and bringing him here for prosecution. It's goofy, I admit.
1: I mean, goofy being an understatement. Is it safe to say there's some hypocrisy going on here? We pardon one drug dealing foreign leader, and then we swoop in and we get another foreign leader and bring him to justice. Like,
0: I think hypocrisy is a fundamental part of politics, and I can even accept the hypocrisy to a certain extent because the pragmatism that's necessary to make deals in the national or international arena. But that said, we are, in my opinion, in an era of increased hypocrisy, contradiction, incoherence, and irrationality, to the point that it's hard to reconcile any of those things or make any sort of sense of them in your mind. And I think it's part of the era we're in. It's an age of shamelessness, it feels like.
1: I like that almost as much as reverse iced, an age of shamelessness. All right.
0: Now that said, I have no sympathy for Nicolas Maduro. I have no sympathy for the Manuel Noriegas or the terrorists that we scooped up in Libya. You know, they're not good guys. Soleimani was a really bad guy, and the world is a better place without him. But the question you have to ask is, just because this action is anti-Iranian, anti-Al-Qaeda, okay, but is it also pro-America? That's the bigger question, and I think that's the question that listeners will have to come to their own conclusions about. You know, I can give my opinion, but that's all it is. I'd certainly encourage people to think about that.
1: Yeah, and that's really what the entire tenor of this conversation I hope to be. It's just something to think about. And we're going to get back to the cool guy details here in a minute. But I got to ask, do administrations, this isn't about Trump, this isn't about Obama, this is just about U.S. government in general, do they always need to seek congressional approval to make a kinetic strike against somebody that is obviously doing harm to the world? I mean,
0: so I'm not a lawyer, but the president does have quite a bit of authority to deploy military forces, particularly if there's an imminent threat against the United States. And then he would have to inform Congress afterwards, possibly, you know, get a declaration of war, all the other stuff that goes along with that. But then the imminent threat aspect of it is our government saying that, well, they're shipping fentanyl, you know, whatever drug into the United States and killing Americans, and that constitutes an imminent threat to America. How the AUMF authorizes, preparation of the battle space in Venezuela is beyond me. I mean, you're going to have to talk to a lawyer that can explain that one, because, again, that's one of those contradictions that's hard for me to reconcile. But then in the press conference, they're like, yeah, we want the oil. And you can't make the claim, though, that oil in the ground in Venezuela is an imminent threat to American lives. Like, that just doesn't make any sense.
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0: My name is Luis Fonsi. 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Don't be afraid to get help. Don't be afraid to put it out in the open, because it will be better for them and for their loved ones.
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3: And we're back at CBS, Eye on Veterans. I'm Navy vet Phil Briggs with ConnectingVets.com. Now, after the news broke of the recent Delta Force raid, where elite U.S. military forces extracted the notorious self-proclaimed leader of Venezuela, Nicolas Maduro, I read an incredibly detailed article about the mission from my colleague and Special Forces veteran Jack Murphy. Because of his personal experience in special operations and his deep connections in the intelligence community, he was able to get some details that were previously unreported. So here we jump into the part of our conversation where we talked about the immediate pivot from a case that targeted a drug-dealing leader that posed an immediate threat to U.S. citizens to our takeover of the entire country and their oil industry.
4: So they use this pretext of, you know, drug trafficking, and it is a pretext. I mean, you can watch that press conference for yourself, and I mean, they just come right out and say it, like, yeah, we're getting oil, man.
3: Yeah, you know, and then to say it's a threat directly, that the drugs themselves are a threat. I could understand Osama bin Laden was a threat.
4: Right.
3: And the whole Al-Qaeda, going all the way back to its origin, the Mujahideen, you know, I mean, I can understand.
4: Soleimani, I mean, was launching strikes. He had American blood on his hands.
3: Oh, my gosh, the countless strikes against U.S. forces in Iraq during GWAT. But then, you know, you look at Osama bin Laden and the pretext to even the war on terror with 9/11. You know, I can connect those dots and say, if you got to go somewhere and take out a bad guy, yeah. But those are different scenarios than a bunch of amped up free Americans doing lines of blow in the bathroom, you know, that they willingly chose to do at a nightclub. Those were people getting high that legit wanted to be doing it. I mean,
4: yeah, I mean, interestingly, you know, JSOC and Delta Force, they went after Pablo Escobar in the early 1990s. But that was because Pablo took down a civilian airliner. To kill, I can't remember the whole story, but to kill one person on that airliner, he blew up an airplane full of people. And that put himself in a totally different arena of international terrorism.
3: Oh, okay. So I had no idea. So there is, to some degree, a precedent with us chasing down drug dealers using military assets.
4: Oh, but sure. Yes. They were non-state actors, though, okay? They were drug cartels. This is the, you know, his presidency is deemed illegitimate. You know, the election may have been rigged and a joke, but like it or not, he was the de facto leader of Venezuela.
3: Yeah. So much more than just a drug dealer when, as you'd mentioned, just seconds later, they're like, and now that we got control, we're also going to take care of all this oil for you. Like, yeah. Okay, which came first, chicken or egg? Which came first, cocaine or petroleum? I'm not sold.
4: Yeah.
3: All right. Let's talk about preparation for this. This is where your article really gets fascinating.
5: I was amazed at some of the details you can glean. Again, I respect our community enough to know that, you know, when you say source or sources, you know, we're not naming them here, but it's not because you're just making this up. This isn't spinning yarn. This isn't a fictional narrative or a fantasy. You guys have, you as a former member of the special operations community, do know some unique individuals. It's endlessly fascinating.
4: So just to touch on that about the use of anonymous sources, I mean, there's always a question, well, why do they need to be anonymous, which is an understandable question. And yeah, a lot of times sources don't need to be anonymous. In this case, they are, because they are people in and around the United States government that have access to certain information. And if their names became public, they could potentially be prosecuted by the Department of Justice. And that's why anonymous sources have to be used. I'm a journalist. I have First Amendment rights, freedom of speech, freedom of the press, but a journalist's sources do not have those freedoms in the same way, and the government could go after them. And hence, yeah, that's why I use anonymous sources in this article, and why I even curtailed some of the information I was told. There's information about intelligence gathering and how we knew what we knew that I made a little vague in certain parts of the article. When it comes to sources, like human sources in foreign countries, you have to be very careful about that, because, you know, if one of our spies, a CIA guy, got exposed, that's really bad. But he's going to get, you know, a black eye, literally or figuratively, and kicked out of the country. If it's an intelligence source, a recruited foreign source overseas, that guy will be brought down into a basement and shot. And I mean, end of story. So you need to be really careful about that.
5: Well, you definitely treated it right here. And let's take a peek behind the curtain here. Just a couple of the facts I learned from this article. Again, talking about Operation Absolute Resolve and the capture of Venezuelan President Nicolas Maduro. And we talk about kind of the setup to this. They actually made a mock-up of where he was staying. And in addition to that, the intelligence prep work included finding out some really cool granular details. Share with me a little bit about that. Even the importance of knowing about his pets. That's so cool.
4: So that was a comment that the chairman of the Joint Chiefs of Staff made, that we were tracking where he was going, where he lived, what he was doing, even what his pets were. And that comment probably isn't too far from the truth. My understanding is that we recruited a source very close to Maduro, and I will leave it at that. The source was able to tell the United States intelligence community almost in real time about Maduro's movements. And we were tracking him in that manner for a couple weeks. As far as some of the other preparation that went into this, one of the things that really enabled this operation was a couple high-level defectors from the Venezuelan government over the last year or so. One of them was an intelligence chief. The other was one of the people who that ran a state-owned oil company in Venezuela. And the CIA was able to use those guys to gain a lot of insight into what was going on inside Venezuela and figure out who we can work with in Venezuela. Who can we use as an intelligence source? Who can we use as a support agent? And we did, in fact, recruit a source network inside Venezuela. The CIA put some people on the ground in August, and they began establishing this network. As they got closer to the operation itself, they did things like emplacing various pieces of technical gear, like beacons for bombing targets or electronic jammers in key places, and these types of activities to sort of prepare the environment for the operation that was to come. So that's one part of, you know, what happened. And then, of course, the source that was recruited closer to Maduro. And then some of the other things that were done in the run-up to this, the lights in Caracas blinked out. Just as this operation was taking place, which is the same thing that happened in Abbottabad, Pakistan, when the SEALs went in to kill bin Laden. So, I mean, and President Trump, he said, we did that with a certain expertise that we have. Make of that what you will. I've also been told that we took control of the communications, the military communication system, as that operation unfolded. So those are some of the things that were done in the run up to this operation to prepare for it.
5: So we have the ability to turn the lights out in just about any city in the world if we want to. That is,
4: I don't know if that's true, but in some cities, apparently we do.
5: That is wild. Yeah, I mean, I maybe shouldn't say so much as any city in the world, but yeah, just to think that at a moment's notice, the U.S. can just, you know, we need a little bit of darkness here. Let's just turn the lights off on the whole city.
4: You know, the thing is that the United States military fights at night, and they fight at night better than anyone else. But what's, you know, operating in an urban area that's well lit, turning off the lights gives them a tremendous advantage with their night vision.
5: Not to mention the fact that the power that enables the security systems just immediately goes out. So you've got, you know, a window of time there. Another cool thing you talked about as far as this mission goes, you talked about like flying in with the 160th there and masking the terrain.
4: Terrain masking, yeah. That's a technique that helicopter pilots will use. And basically you fly almost nape of the earth. You're flying like 100 feet off the ground. And what you're doing is you're positioning your helicopter's ingress path with a terrain feature between you and the enemy's radar installations. So you're using a mountain or a hilltop to conceal your movement as you come in. And then as you pop up over that terrain feature, maybe they see you, but by then it's too late. In this case, as they were coming up over that last terrain feature, we had all kinds of aircraft in the air doing suppressive airstrikes. And so they started eliminating those air defense units to create a path for the 160th pilots to fly into the target area. I believe it was a couple little birds, two Chinooks, and six or seven Blackhawks, I believe.
5: Wow, and that's cool.
4: And the assault force was made up of C Squadron of Delta Force and elements of 3rd Ranger Battalion. Those were the two elements on the assault team. Again, as we mentioned earlier, two FBI HRT guys were along for the ride to make the arrest.
6: After an incredible 11-2 season, Navy football returns as winners of the Commander-in-Chief Trophy and the AutoZone Liberty Bowl. 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
3: This is CBS Eye on Veterans, the weekly show that looks at life through the eyes of our military vets. And I'm Navy veteran Phil Briggs. Now we've been talking about Operation Absolute Resolve, where Delta Force and elite special operations teams recently captured and removed the president of Venezuela, Nicolas Maduro, in a covert pre-dawn mission almost straight out of Hollywood. Our guest, Jack Murphy, special forces veteran and journalist, recently wrote an article for The High Side, national security news outlet, and revealed some granular details about the mission from sources whose identity must be withheld for operational security. We talked about a rare FBI unit that works alongside special operations forces and was there for the capture of Maduro.
4: Yeah, the FBI HRT team is very interesting to me because they are, in a sense, operators. Some people would probably cringe at me using that term, but they're highly trained. They know how to do close quarter battle and hostage rescues, and they've gotten very good at what they do. If you remember the Bunker Boys story from a handful of years ago, where that crazy guy kidnapped the kid and brought him in the bunker, and HRT successfully rescued the kid. So they are assaulters, you could say. They do diving, they do parachuting, all that special ops type stuff, but they are also badged FBI agents that can collect evidence, do investigations, and make arrests. And that's something that Delta Force doesn't do. By design, it doesn't do that because of some of the laws that we have, posse comitatus and so forth, about the military operating domestically, which actually brings me to a funny point. Going into a country like Mexico or Panama, Venezuela, wherever, and grabbing up a drug cartel guy is a time-honored technique that the DEA calls habeas grabis.
5: There's an actual term for it.
4: That's a nickname. It's not an official term, but it's a term that has been used in those communities for a while.
5: See, this is the stuff you get by talking to Jack Murphy. You're not going to read this in the Post. The Times doesn't have this. You gotta be with somebody that's smoked cigars and drank some bourbon with tier one guys to get these kinds of things. Is it true, you think, that they actually built a structure similar to the where he was staying in order to practice getting in and getting out and knowing, you know, your infill and your exfill technique?
4: Yes, my understanding is they did have a full-scale mock-up that was pretty detailed, and I'm not sure exactly where there's one or two places where it could have been, but suffice to say it was in the Fort Bragg area, North Carolina, where they did those rehearsals.
5: And to think somewhere out there in America is like a group of contractors and carpenters and stuff that have this like super secret contract where, hey, what are you building over there? Nothing.
4: Yeah. Nothing, dude. I think a lot of those guys are actually former special ops guys themselves that get these contracts. And yeah, you're kind of right. I mean, there are these people who are cleared, like, you know, you're at least going to be limitedly read on to whatever's going on.
5: All right. Some more fun facts from this article. Talk about some of the military hardware or just, you know, what is in one of these mission sets. You'd mentioned 150 aircraft, but talk to me a little bit about like some of the tools we use just in the nature of these type of operations.
4: Oh, well, I mean, I think most people are familiar at this point from films, if nothing else. You know, these guys are jocked up with the body armor and night vision and all kinds of weaponry. But they're also going to carry all kinds of manual ballistic and explosive breaching tools. That's going to be a big thing, especially in Latin America, if you've ever been down there. There's a lot of security. There's a lot of barbed wire. There's a lot of heavy doors that you would have to get through. And as the operators came up and they cleared this structure, Maduro was in the process of trying to close the steel door on a panic room that he was trying to hide in. And that's when the Delta guys caught up with him and he was placed under arrest. Him and his wife were both placed under arrest.
5: And then, of course, the aircraft we're talking that are, you know, above just for the opening salvo of a mission like this, the aircraft, you know, are everything from what, F-22s and
4: Fighters, bombers, remotely piloted drones, all that stuff is up there. I should also mention, too, that this operation involved the deployment of a Ranger battalion, a Delta Force squadron, and a SEAL Team 6 squadron. And the SEALs hit secondary targets in Venezuela at the same time that all of this was going on. And unfortunately, I'm not totally understanding just yet what those targets were. We'll probably find out about that in the future. But they were involved.
5: Let's take a sidebar real quick and just talk about what appeared to be a photo that Trump himself had posted to his Truth Social account of a captured Maduro in what appeared to be a DEA jacket. At what point did he get the Nike tracksuit, do you think?
4: So I think that happened once they got on the USS Iwo Jima. When the assault force came back and landed on the Iwo Jima, that was when Maduro was transferred from FBI custody to DEA custody. And I imagine that's because FBI did the op because they have a long relationship with Delta. But the indictment against Maduro is for drug trafficking. So he was turned over to the DEA, and they maintained custody of him, bringing him back to the United States.
5: Oh, okay. So there's a little more signaling going on than what we think with these pictures. You know, the DEA jacket shows that he's wanted on drug crimes. The Nike tracksuit shows, like many tracksuits through the generations, that he is a drug dealer.
4: Need some more gold chains, maybe.
5: Right, or something. Should have let him take his sleep mask off at least. I don't know what that was about, but that's
4: it's you know that it's interesting that picture. I mean, Trump posted it, so I mean he had his reasons. But I'm told that Maduro has been treated as a de facto head of state. That's why they didn't put him in an orange jumpsuit, and they tried to keep him away from the news helicopters. They didn't necessarily want to do like a perp walk with him. And I've also been told that he's been video recorded almost constantly since they grabbed him up. The reason being, in case the Department of Justice or the military at any point has to refute allegations that torture was used. So they want to have, you know, irrefutable evidence.
5: All right. So it's more than just my comical take on fashion. Got it. Okay. All right. So many fascinating things in this article. This wasn't without sort of a two-way fight, though. And I hadn't heard until I'd read this article that we were hit by enemy fire.
4: Yes. I'm still finding out more about this operation and may end up writing more about it. I've been told that the number of enemy KIA during this operation is somewhere around 80. That includes, according to the Cuban government, 32 Cuban officers that were ostensibly Maduro's bodyguard, which tells you a couple of things. Obviously, there's a Cuban nexus to all of this. But furthermore, why does Maduro need Cubans to guard him? He doesn't trust his own countrymen to do that. Somebody that has popular support is, you know, going to have people from his country guarding him, right? If he was a legitimate leader. So these are questions to ask. I'm told that there were two civilian casualties. We blew up a radio tower and it fell over on a shack that, you know, some local civilians were using as a home. So, I mean, any kind of collateral damage is tragic, but I do think they tried to minimize it as best they could on this operation. As far as other engagements, I mean, one of the helicopters got shot up on the way in, but maintained, you know, it was flyable, and they continued with the mission. And then on the way out, there were more suppressive fires from airstrikes, and it sounds like the helicopters may have suppressed some enemy positions as well.
5: Which, again, speaks to what you said at the top of the interview here, is that, you know, some of the biggest heroes are not necessarily the guys kicking in doors, but it's the 160th. You know, the Night Stalkers flying in. I mean, you're flying the plane. You're not, you can't even really defend yourself that well.
4: It's hard to articulate to people just like how talented those pilots are, and the things that they can do with their aircraft. You'd be amazed. I've been on them and watched them set a helicopter down on a street in the middle of Mosul, Iraq at night with telephone wires and electrical wires all around us fluttering in the rotor wash. And they're able to maneuver that aircraft just in the perfect place, get you right down, put you where you belong. I've been on little birds landing on rooftops and stuff like that. I mean, again, not trying to like make this about me. I'm just saying it's incredibly impressive what those pilots are able to do.
5: So cool. Yeah. In fact, I remember talking to the author of the book, The Making of a Night Stalker, incredible book. And even in your memoirs, I was it your memoir that talks about John Waning, or where you're sitting on the...
4: That might have been me.
5: Yeah. Yeah. You described the term for sitting on the edge of the chopper, you know, the gun ready, sitting almost on like a horse.
4: Yeah, sitting on the pod of the little bird facing forward. Yeah, John Waning it.
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3: 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I'm Navy vet Phil Briggs from ConnectingVets.com. And we're rolling into the new year with a story as explosive as the fireworks on New Year's Eve. Jack Murphy, a Special Forces veteran and journalist, recently dropped an article on The High Side, national security news outlet, that gives us a behind-the-scenes look at the capture of the notorious president of Venezuela, Nicolas Maduro, by U.S. Special Operations. We'll wrap this hour with a deeper look into the mission, an interesting note about the U.S. Navy's role, and hear some important takeaways from Jack, who's personally been involved in classified missions as a Ranger and Special Forces.
5: USS Iwo Jima. Just a little bit about that. Like, so he went from his compound and we got him and then flew to a Navy ship.
4: Right. I believe they launched from that ship also. So off the coast, and I mean, I'm not a Navy guy, but the Iwo Jima is like an amphibious strike aircraft, I think it's called, or amphibious assault craft or something. And it's one of those, it has a flat top, sort of like an aircraft carrier, but I believe they only fly helicopters and Ospreys off of it, like rotary wing aircraft. And then inside the hull of the aircraft, the Marines can take their amphibious landing craft off of it and go to shore. So yeah, again, I'm not a Navy guy, but that was the platform that they used.
5: Yeah, so cool. And I never got my surface warfare pin while I was in because I was just a lowly journalist. But I'll say that it is impressive, those kinds of ships. We've got a tool in the box for just about everything in the Navy. Shout out to the men and women of USS Iwo Jima. You guys are awesome.
4: Yeah, especially whichever, you know, lowly private got wind of the operation and bet on, what is it, Poly Market against the Maduro regime the day before the operation. Did you see that?
5: No.
4: Yeah, somebody got on there and, you know, this one of these things where you can like bet against futures. Yeah. It's like short selling, basically. And this guy, somebody, we don't know who, short sold the Maduro regime that it was going to be, hit in the next 24 hours than it was. And this guy put like 40,000 in and he drew like over $100,000+ the next day. And I have no idea who that was. I'm telling a joke that, you know, I imagine some like private chipping paint on the hull of the aircraft and gets wind that this mission's taking place, sees the helicopters taking off and gets on his cell phone. It's like, bye, bye, bye.
5: That's the E4 Mafia for you, baby. That is a brilliant.
4: Would it surprise right you, though, if that came out, if that was the case?
5: Not at all. That would not. As a former E4 and, you know, kind of a derelict myself, that, no, definitely not. Not surprising at all. I think it's only a matter of time before we can bet on war things on DraftKings or on, you know, FanDuel.
4: That's what they're already doing that on. Yeah, I think it's called Poly Market.
5: You're such a nerd, Jack. I love it. You know all these dark things about the internet. That is great.
4: Yeah, it's my speciality.
5: The Dark Corners of the World, featuring Jack Murphy, your host. Let's look forward a little bit now. We've talked so much about this mission and kind of behind the curtain, but it remains to be seen, you know, after we pick up Maduro, he gets brought all the way from this Venezuela Navy ship. He's in New York. He's rooming with P. Diddy or something there in a jail in Brooklyn. Trump comes out and says, we're going to run it, meaning the U.S. government. What the heck does that mean?
4: Yeah, I mean, it doesn't really mean anything, does it? You know, when we go and do these things, so often the transition plan is simply, good luck, bro. You got this, you know, and you know, we've seen how that works out, and all of our partner forces from South Vietnam to Afghanistan to Iraq and elsewhere. But I think, in my understanding of this operation, is, you know, despite some of the bluster, that this operation was seen more as a policy change rather than a regime change. And now we get into a game of semantics, of course. But why I point that out is that we removed Maduro, but we left the other key leaders in Venezuela in place. We didn't remove them. And so we're hoping to create this sort of like leadership gap that will be filled with new people that are more amenable to working with the United States government. And I think that's what Marco Rubio and Donald Trump are looking for, is a sort of fresh batch of leaders in Venezuela that are willing to work with, frankly, American oil companies.
5: You know, anytime you do that, you run the risk of like okay, you have a policy initiative and you've rolled out your military assets, you've deposed a leader. So you own the policy on paper, but you don't own the back streets in the rural heartland of this country. Yeah. So what happens, as we saw in Iraq and Afghanistan, the locals can be easily turned to think that, well, now this is an anti-colonial, an anti-imperial initiative, and get out the big, bad American Westerners and fight for your right to party.
4: Yeah.
5: Do we run the risk of these, and what's the group I've heard about? Colectivos? The people that are loyalists to Maduro? Do we run the risk of them running around the street saying, look what America's trying to do to you? It's stealing our natural resources. Like, do they run this risk of this whole thing going sideways now on the back streets? Because people are like, yeah, I don't want to get ripped off by an American.
4: Yeah, no, there's definitely a risk there. And there are many Venezuelans who are understandably upset by this and upset by the instability that their government is going through right now. You know, even if everything goes according to plan, I've been told that America's reception in Venezuela is going to be icy, to say the least. There's going to be a bit of an uphill battle there. But it's also telling that there hasn't been like riots in the streets. There hasn't been like a resistance organization or insurgency kicking up in Caracas or elsewhere. You haven't seen any of that. And what can we take away from that? I mean, maybe it's that people are, you know, kind of okay with him going. You know, he may have outlived his welcome. Not for me to say, but that there haven't been like widespread protest movements or whatever. It seems like maybe it's not the biggest thing over the long term. But I mean, it remains to be seen. I mean, you're right. Like, all of this could go sideways very quickly.
5: So, like, basically, if the average Venezuelan's daily life doesn't radically improve, or at least feel like it's on the road to improvement, those people that were pretty impartial or frankly disgusted by Maduro, they could easily be swayed to be like, yeah, 6 months in, a year in, life just gets even worse. They could be convinced that this whole thing was, you know, bad, and it's the dang Americans' fault.
4: Yeah, I mean, the VP was sworn in after Maduro was kidnapped. And it remains to be seen how much popular support she's going to have. But right now, she has some support. Yeah, I mean, it's a sort of transitory time for the Venezuelans. And I mean, I understand that everyone feels very nervous down there.
5: And it just kind of echoes of GWAT to me, because I'd imagine in all those cities, there was a time when they were like, yes, Saddam Hussein's gone, thank you. And then it's impossible to get your daily life done. And a year and a half later, you're like, what have you done?
4: It becomes, you know, even the people who supported you, you know, who didn't like Saddam or didn't like Maduro, but then 5 years later, they're like, why are the Americans still here? Yeah. Like, why are you still in my country? I don't get it. What are you doing here? And, you know, we can say that it's not colonialism, but if you have 100,000 American soldiers in South Vietnam or in Iraq, or if you put a lot of troops into Venezuela, that feels a hell of a lot like colonialism to the people that live there. And sometimes we don't really understand that as Americans.
5: Now that's where we'll leave it for this week. But to hear the full interview with Jack Murphy about this covert mission, you got to check out the CBS Eye on Veterans podcast. And for more incredible national security reporting, you got to check out Jack Murphy on the High Side at highside.substack.com. I'm Navy veteran Phil Briggs, and we'll be back again next week with more stories from our incredible military vets on CBS Eye on Veterans.
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2: The weather app for everyone. This is Soundbites, and I'm Alan Davidson. So a question. When 0 degrees not zero? Why, when it's 32 degrees Fahrenheit, of course. 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
24: Mike Tabusky. Federal Reserve Chairman Kevin Warsh was in Jackson Hole, Wyoming today talking about how the central bank should tackle inflation.
25: It's the Fed's job to deliver stable prices. No excuses.
24: More from ABC's Elizabeth Schulze.
26: When you think about the fact that inflation prices have been above where the Federal Reserve wants them to be now for years, Kevin Warsh is acknowledging that this needs to be priority number one for the central bank. So in pretty firm words, he said that the Fed needs to be confident that inflation is moving back towards where it wants to be. In other words, that prices are going back in line where they want, not so high.
24: Warsh also spoke about how artificial intelligence is impacting the economy, saying that more than half of capital expenditure growth this year has been attributed to AI build-out. Today, the Bureau of Labor Statistics revised down its job growth estimate. The U.S. likely added 79,000 fewer jobs than previously reported from last March to this March. The death toll in Nepal has risen after that devastating flash flooding that raced through the Himalayas earlier this week. 579 people are dead in Nepal, five more in China. ABC's Brick Clennett is in the area with the latest on recovery efforts.
27: Helicopters have been whirring overhead, ferrying in supplies and pulling out survivors simply because so many roads and bridges have been washed away. American help is already rolling in, a pledge of $500,000. But this is a gigantic task, hampered by monsoon rains and more warnings that landslides and floods could strike again.
24: Earlier today, the Nepal Army rescued 350 people from a hydro dam tunnel. They warned as many as 100 more people could still be trapped there. The Union of European Football Associations is now considering pursuing criminal charges against Gianni Infantino, the head of FIFA, for allegedly soliciting $4 billion for the sale of the commercial arm of that sports organization. You're listening to ABC News.
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24: Jury deliberations continue for a second.

0: Flames have largely destroyed a Boy Scout camp that's been operating for nearly a century.
1: Fallout over a controversial golf ad that critics say depicts violence against women and has the golf company Callaway apologizing to its customers and cutting ties with the partner responsible. ABC's Hannah Bittah.
2: Callaway, which acknowledges it approved the ad, is now cutting ties with Good Good entirely, ending a three-year partnership. And it's pledging $1 million to groups working to prevent violence against women. The company's saying these actions do not undo the harm caused or excuse our role in it. Good Good is also stepping away as title sponsor of a PGA Tour event this fall.
1: And there's a new king in Norway after the country announced its longtime monarch, King Harald V, passed away. His son, now called King Haakon VIII, automatically took over. Mike Dubusky, ABC News.
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4: Federal newscast, up to 400 federal positions can now earn salaries of $400,000. A new final rule from the Office of Personnel Management allows the higher pay rates for hundreds of workers under an authority known as critical position pay. The authority is meant to help agencies recruit and retain highly qualified and specialized government workers in mission-critical roles. Artificial intelligence may become a more prominent part of the federal hiring process.
5: The Office of Personnel Management is encouraging agencies to more widely adopt AI tools into their recruitment efforts. In a memo this week, OPM said that work like drafting position descriptions and job announcements, as well as screening resumes, can all be improved with more AI use. Without increasing AI tools, OPM says that agencies may be compromising the effectiveness and efficiency of the federal hiring process. Drew Friedman, Federal News Network.
4: Find these stories and more at federalnewsnetwork.com. I'm Eric White.
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8: Welcome to Leaders and Legends in Government with Aileen Black on Federal News Network. One-on-one interviews with the people who've left a lasting imprint on the government and the nation. 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
9: Today, I'm delighted to welcome Terry Dakai, one of the most respected technology and public sector leaders in America. Throughout her extraordinary career, Terry has helped transform how government uses technology to better serve citizens. She has served as the CIO for the state of Michigan, the state of California, and was the CIO for the Department of Defense, now the Department of War. She continues to shaping the future of digital government through her work through the Center for Digital Government today. And Terry, it's just wonderful to have you on Leaders and Legends. Thank you for joining us.
10: Well, thank you for having me, Aileen. I really appreciate it.
9: So Terry, before we start talking about technology, which, you know, I always love to talk about, I'd love to start with a little bit more about you as a leader and your leadership journey. Looking back, what sparked your interest in really becoming this really, really big leader in technology?
10: Well, Aileen, I'd like to tell you that it was very well planned and that it was a part of a strategic mission, but it was really more just looking at my interest. I actually started life as a programmer and a COBOL programmer of all those

0: crazy things in the world. But I was in the automotive industry, and what I realized at some point was that while I love the technology, what I really loved was how the technology was making an impact to the business. And of course, this was many years ago. So, you know, in many ways, it wasn't recognized that technology was making a difference in the business. And I think that sparked my interest in kind of focusing more on the business, which then kind of leads you into that broader perspective, needing to be able to express yourself in business terms. And I think that it was really more of an evolution than necessarily, you know, saying to myself, wow, you know, I want to get here and then I want to be in leadership. So that was really the sort of the genesis of my journey.
1: The best careers seem not to be straight lines.
0: Exactly, exactly.
1: Now, speaking of not straight lines, you spent many successful years at Ford before making the curve into public sector. What inspired you to leave, you know, probably a very lucrative career in private sector to move into public sector?
0: Well, I'd start out, Aileen, by telling you I was dyed-in-wool, you know, in the automotive industry. I love making cars. I know that might sound kind of crazy. And from a technology perspective, you know, I worked in engineering. I worked in manufacturing. I worked in finance. So, you know, I had kind of a really broad range, which is what I loved about being in a big company. But several things were happening. One was that in the automotive industry, there was a move to look at, you know, should the internal providers provide the technology, or are we going to go more to external service companies? And I felt like I didn't have any of that experience. I had only been inside of Ford Motor Company. So my first step was actually to move into a services company, EDS, which many of your listeners may recall from the time. And I was there for a couple of years, and I live in Detroit, you know, born and raised in Detroit. And you sort of start to think, wow, I need to have other conversations, maybe other than, you know, the automotive industry, because there's so many of us. We tend to gear toward, you know, what's Ford doing? What's GM doing? What's the competition doing? And so it really came up just out of the blue. A friend of mine had actually been a part of Governor Granholm's campaign, you know, had actually, you know, provided some funding from his company, and came to me and said, you know, Governor Granholm's looking for a CIO. And I thought, well, you know, that would be something interesting. One of the things that I've always believed in is that if someone offers you an opportunity, you shouldn't say no. You should explore it. You should kind of talk about it and think about it. So I said, well, yeah, you know, I don't mind, and I'd be really interested in interviewing for the position. And so went through a couple of layers, and two things really sold me, and then one was really a surprise. One was I had the chance to talk to Governor Granholm, and I really liked that she had sort of a business approach to the way that she was thinking about running government. And that sort of said, well, you know, that kind of fits for me. It kind of gives me a transition. The second was that she kind of a little bit guilted me into it. She said, you know, you've had a really long and great successful career. You need to give back and think about giving back. And you know, Aileen, that was a real turning point for me. It was something I hadn't necessarily considered in that same way, but it's been something that's been such a gift to me. But the other thing that was really interesting was I had a mentor from Ford. So I went to him and I said, hey, I got this opportunity. What do you think? Then he said to me, wow, that's really great. You know, you'll be able to, you know, look at public policy and, you know, look at what government can do. And I thought, no, I don't think so. I think I'm just going to run data center. And little did I know that what he said was actually the case, you know, that the technology gave me a chance not just to be the operator, if you will, that I had been before, but give me a chance to really broaden, which was fantastic.
1: Throughout your career, you worked both in state government, you worked in federal government and private sector, which is pretty big different types of sectors. What leadership principles have you seen maintain, a constant throughout? And or is there a difference between public sector and private sector when it comes to leadership?
0: Well, there are differences, Aileen, and I'll talk about that in a minute. But there are certain principles that remain consistent regardless of where you are. And one of them actually is, I'll start with maybe more than just leadership, but a technology principle that's consistent. And that is that the way that you think about how technology supports the business decisions and how you start from that as opposed from the technology was number one, a game changer for me. It gave me the confidence to say I could take the experience I had in the automotive industry. There were pieces of it that I could apply in state government, and then a little bit different levers in the federal government. But there was that underlying, I've been in technology, I understand it structurally, and that really helped me from the standpoint of having a consistent point of view. I think the real difference in moving from private sector to public sector is that in private sector, as much as we think that government is very rigid and constrained and hierarchical, interestingly enough, government is more relationship-based than even the private sector. Because the private sector, you're operating within a known hierarchy. You know where the decisions are being made. You know where the dollar decisions are made, how they're made. And I've been at Ford long enough that I kind of knew the levers. And how to work that. Coming into state government, it was so much relationship based. It was so much based on prior relationships that people had in government. And then, of course, you take a state government like Michigan, that's one thing. We can talk about the federal government later and Department of Defense. That was a whole nother step function. And so I think that my ability to work collaboratively, the time I spent on relationships and collaboration were different in state government. And it took me a while to kind of understand that. The last piece I think that is important is in government, there's not a, if you will, way to judge, are you better than this state or that state? Are you doing the right things? Whereas in the private sector, it's based on ROI, it's based on, some real demonstrated financial measures. And so there's this kind of cooperation, coopetition between the states, which was fantastic. I mean, certainly in the automotive industry, we shared amongst ourselves within a company, but, did we do that much collaboration between a Ford and a General Motors? Maybe not quite so much. And when you get into government, particularly state government, I found it to be a much more collaborative environment in that regard. But at the same token, you needed to pull different levers and communicate differently to demonstrate your value.
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2: 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How would an agency even know that the hardware running its most critical systems isn't what they thought it purchased? And what does that mean for emergency management, 911 systems, and the infrastructure the public depends on every day? 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
1: I'm Aileen Black, and today I'm talking with Terry Takai. Terry, you have led some technology organizations through some huge, enormous transformations. I remember at NOSD when you were changing some things. But when you begin a major change initiative, I mean, and I'm talking major, how do you even begin to start to get your team focused on the objective?
0: Well, Aileen, before we even start and even getting the team focused, one of the things that I've always felt about technology is you can have the worst technology in the world, but if your, quote, customers love it, it's a success. You can have the most complex, wonderful technology, but if the business doesn't really recognize it, if they don't know how to use it, it's a failure. And so that's where I've always started my teams, is to say, what we have to do is we have to connect with whoever is going to be using this technology, number one. Number two, we have to understand who are the key decision makers, because change and major change means major change in the business. The technology almost becomes irrelevant to some extent. You just follow along. And then how do you engage those individuals to partner with you so that it's a part business and it's a part technology? That I really learned at Ford Motor Company, because I did several big global systems. And the amount of time that we spent making sure that we were connected with engineering, making sure that we were connected with manufacturing. You know, one funny story I'll tell is I took a position doing plant floor systems at the time for our body and assembly division at Ford. And the first thing that I did was to go to a plant manager's meeting. Because, you know, we were running some technology. It wasn't necessarily very popular. And I didn't think much of it until I showed up at the plant manager's meeting and my boss was there. And I didn't tell him that I was going to the plant manager's meeting. And the thing about that was so interesting is I had gone and met with one of the plant managers ahead of time. And he's the one that invited me to the meeting. And because I had taken those steps, you know, he introduced me. He said to all of these plant managers, you know, Terry's here. She wants to hear what we have to say. And that was really the start of being able to reach out to those plant managers. And it was a kind of a business relationship that I kept even when I left that job and went to other jobs where I needed that cooperation. So I think number one, you know, that's so important. But the second piece to your point about how do you get your team organized is really, again, to help them understand that they are going to play a key role and to listen to them in terms of what needs to come next and then to get very focused on what are the deliverables that are going to make people feel successful. You know, I think that everyone in your team wants to feel they're contributing. This whole idea that people just come to work to come to work, it's not something I've experienced. People want to be successful. And so being able to define that, but still let the team figure out how to get there, I found those are the two kind of things that, approaches, I guess, if you will, that I've always used, to try to really drive ahead.
1: Government today is balancing so many issues with cybersecurity, AI, workforce shortages, modernization without budgets, all at the same time. How has leadership changed since you became a CIO? Do you think it's more complex? And in talking about the initiatives of being able to balance those things, what do you see?
0: Absolutely, Aileen. I think it's become much more complex. You know, when I first started at Michigan, it really was much more about the infrastructure, right? And many CIOs, unfortunately, are actually on a rate basis. So they were getting judged very much on, were the servers running? You know, was something broken? Do people get email and so on? And over time, even though the technology was running government at that time, particularly state government, but actually also at DOD, it wasn't something that people thought about. It's like, well, yeah, the technology, but, you know, it's the backroom stuff. Today, I think that there is a much greater recognition amongst business leaders in government, whether you're in state government or the federal government or DOD, that it's the technology that drives the innovation or that's a big part of the innovation that's going to move forward. The difficult thing, though, that I think still remains is how does the CIO establish themselves in that space? Right. So cybersecurity has been just like running data centers, the name of the game. Right. We're getting better at recognizing that we can't move ahead without modernization. But we haven't quite figured out what's the role of the CIO versus the business as we're changing with the engine of artificial intelligence. So yes, I think it's changed, which I'm really happy about. I think the CIOs, for the most part, are getting more recognition, but I think that there's still significant change that has to happen as the CIO really cements their role.
1: A follow-up to your question about AI and the speed of transformation now is almost not predictable. I think Sam Altman was quoted the other day saying it's the singularity of what is happening in the era today. It's not predictable how fast. It's actually technology is getting ahead of some of the humans involved. So how do you see that from a leadership? How do you tether that?
0: Well, I think, first of all, Aileen, everyone's struggling with that in government. There's a lot of challenge. You know, governments have put out their policies, their practices, their procedures, but now they're in this really tricky world of, okay, I'm doing a lot of pilots. I'm doing a lot of maybe smaller projects, but there's a lot about the governance piece that we still don't know. And so while it's transformational, Aileen, I still think that it's going to move in measured steps because no one wants to be in the press about an eligibility that was wrong, fraud, waste, and abuse judgments that are wrong, you know, policing where they're using artificial intelligence. So while I totally agree that it is driving change in a way that we've not seen before, I also see that governments are getting a little more measured and they're now thinking into the operational aspects of AI, not as just necessarily a shiny toy.
1: You worked with governors, cabinet secretaries, military leaders, legislators, the gamut of leaders across government and industry. What have you seen as being a predominantly trait for good leadership across the board?
0: Well, several things, I think. One is that I've learned that leadership style, I'm a great student of leadership styles and communication styles. And the things that I've learned are that there's not a template for leaders in the sense that they're different. Some of them lead more quietly, some of them lead overtly. And so what I think is one thing is that they are very authentic to themselves. They have a particular style, which is kind of who they are as a person. If they're an introvert, if they're an extrovert, you know, kind of how they address people. So that's the one thing I think that's important is that if leaders try to be a different style, if you will, than what they're intrinsically used to, it doesn't come across. The second thing is that they're very straightforward with people. So they don't necessarily embellish or kind of talk things up in a way that folks can tell that it's not authentic. They'll tell you when things are going well. They'll tell you when things aren't going well. So that's the second thing. The third thing is that leaders that have inspired me are leaders that have had my back. I know that's a kind of a trite phrase, but they've been leaders that I knew that I could go out and try something. And if it didn't work, as long as I had communicated and, you know, I had worked with folks. And the second thing is, you know, it isn't even just when you're experimenting. It's just things can go wrong. And knowing that you have someone who's willing to support you, even though they may be giving you, you know, direction on here's some things that went wrong, I think gives you that confidence. And so that's what I've always tried to do with my teams, is to say, you know, let's go out. We might try things, but recognize that if something goes wrong, it's not on them, it's on me. You know, I'm the one that gave them the encouragement, that made the decision to move in that direction. And that, I think, is something that is really important, that ownership always sits with me, regardless of how I lead the team or what we do, that I think has helped. I think it gives people that confidence to go out and try some things, knowing that, you know, I'm going to be supporting them.
1: You know, many technology initiatives don't fail because of technology, but because of people. Right. And I can't, agree with you more about that, kind of that safety of that creativity zone, you know, having that. What have you learned about helping people embrace transformation like that? You know, you talked about giving them that feeling, but what have you, is there an approach that you use to help them embrace that?
0: There is, Aileen, that works sometimes and other times maybe not so much. But we were going through some major changes when I got to the state of Michigan. And I did this again at state of California. DOD is a little bit different animal in terms of bringing people together. But we had, as all technology organizations, we were making a major change to commonize on some technologies. Now, you might not think that's transformational, but for tech people, they own their technology. They love their technology. And we were making some changes in terms of the way we were going to organize the technology, the way we were going to run it. And, of course, all your tech leaders have different, you know, I love this box, I love that box, I love this software. And so I brought them together and I said, okay, you guys have 60 days to talk to each other and come up with what is the one approach that we are going to use going forward. Now, it took more than 60 days, right? But it made them kind of come together, have to talk to each other. You always get some outliers who aren't ever going to accept the changes. But the group that it brought together, actually what was so fun for me is that I've gone back and talked to my Michigan team several times. And she's now gone from being a technician to being a supervisor to being a manager. You know, and maybe what I did, you know, isn't all of it, clearly. I mean, she had to do a lot of that. But because of that, she had to learn how to deal with all these different opinions, different approaches, and then think about how she was going to move the state forward. And to do that, she had to move her peers and then ultimately, you know, her team forward. So the moral of that is that you have to get people together to talk about their concerns about transformation. You can't push on them. You have to hear what their concerns are, understand what concerns you can mitigate, and then know that you're going to have some where, unfortunately, you're just going to have to push the issue.
1: I'm talking with Terry Takei. After the break, we'll talk about mentoring the next generation of leaders and why investing may be the most important responsibility any executive can have. I'm Aileen Black.
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1: Welcome back to Leaders and Legend. I'm Aileen Black, and today my guest is Terry Takei. Terry, one thing I've heard consistently throughout your career is that you are deeply committed to mentoring others. I've seen you do all kinds of things that has to do with mentoring. Why has developing future leaders been such an important part of your own leadership philosophy?
0: Well, Aileen, I think the first reason is that when I started, I really had no idea what the future was going to be. And I think if I had a little bit more of a perspective, I might have not made as many mistakes. And I might have been able to sort of move through several changes that are in a little bit less stressful way. And so being able to give others my perspectives, it doesn't mean that it's going to work for them or not work for them, but giving them those perspectives, I think, has been an important part. The second thing is I like to give future leaders confidence in themselves. I think that's one of the hardest things about leadership, and when I talk to folks, when I mentor them, very often they're more concerned about their ability to do something than I am. You know, you see that they have the drive, they have the intellect, they have the interest. So that's a second piece, is to try to really give them that confidence. You know, the other thing about mentoring, Aileen, is people ask the most interesting questions of you. They ask you to think about, well, why did you do this? How did you do this? And it's such a learning experience to have to go back and say, why did I do that? So I get something back, Aileen, from talking to people. And it's so fascinating to hear their journey and then to be able to see how that, you know, may or may not fit with my journey. And you just learn a lot about yourself.
1: Yeah, I met you back when you became a CIO of Michigan, actually. You were often the first woman in some of the highest technology leadership roles in government. And looking back, have you seen opportunities for women evolve over the course of your career? And what advice would you have for organizations to continue to build that diversity in their organizations? I know that it isn't necessarily popular to talk about that right now, but you know, the most successful organizations, whether it be Wall Street numbers or, you know, or just sales numbers, are usually very diverse organizations.
17: Right.
1: So what is your observation on that?
0: Well, I do believe opportunities have changed significantly, Aileen. Now, I've been doing this a long time, so I remember at one point I was looking to take a leave of absence for a short period of time, and the person in HR said, well, I can't do that for you, because if I do that for you, I'm going to have to do it for every woman that's in the organization. I mean, there was kind of that mentality way back then. And I think fortunately for all of us, that's all gone. Now, we're still in a situation where sometimes women see themselves as the only woman in the room. But I think that's changing as well. So, for instance, when I went to Michigan, one of the reasons I went was because I had never worked for a woman before. I mean, in my entire time at Ford Motor Company. And I not only worked for a woman governor, but I also worked in a cabinet that was, I think, 50% women. So things are evolving and things are changing. I mean, things are changing back at Ford Motor Company when I look at some of my former colleagues. So I do think that the opportunities are changing and that women have that opportunity certainly to get in at the entry level and to be able to prove themselves. The piece that I think is still a challenge, and you've heard this many times, is when women are moving from sort of that operational, the using their technical skills into management roles. That's a tough transition to make. It's a different credibility, if you will, to build. And it's just something that, unfortunately, you know, hasn't evolved as fast as I would like to see it. Now, in terms of advice for organizations, one of the things I think that is so important, and I actually heard this from the Secretary of State when I was in Michigan, is that women have a different cadence sometimes in terms of the way that their careers have gone, right? I followed kind of a more traditional approach, but, you know, women have family obligations. You know, they may want to take, a period of time where they focus on that, come back into the workforce. And I think organizations need to understand that cadence and understand that women coming back into the workforce or women taking a period of time where they might work part-time are still as valuable, if not more valuable, in moving forward. And I think that's one of the areas that, you know, the companies that I see that kind of recognize that ebb and flow keep women They're nurturing women. They're taking women to that next level. And I think that helps to build stronger, more diverse teams.
1: Let's take a step back on your comment about change. You've mentored countless technology executives throughout your career. When you're looking at today's or the next generation's leader, especially in public sector, what qualities do you think they need today to handle all this? I mean, it sounds like a lot of static in the air, right?
0: Well, first of all, I tell you, this next generation is just so much more knowledgeable than I ever was. I mean, they, you know, many of them have a great understanding of business. They're more mature from the standpoint of their communication skills. They understand, in some cases, kind of how to project. That's what many of the university programs today, or just mentoring, and what some of the high school college program or high school programs and, some of those programs sort of are better able to teach individuals how to get into the workforce, right? So let me just say, first of all, that I just really appreciate that. And I really think that that's a big step up. But the qualities I think that give me the most optimism is, first of all, because I'm a tech person at heart, the interaction that they have, and what I tell people, young people, is you're a technology person. I don't really care what area of the business you choose. I remember a time where I actually mentored some middle school girls as part of a program that Microsoft has. And I was trying to explain to them that if you're a doctor, you're into technology. You know, if you're a vet, you're into technology. So the thing that I think is just really going to be important, back to your question on AI, is that, the young people coming in today, this next generation, have that appreciation. They're not afraid of it. They're willing to step into it. And I think that's going to make a big difference in terms of making that next quantum step, if you will. Quantum's a bad word, but that next step function, if you will, into driving change in organizations.
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1: Welcome back to Leaders in Legend. I'm Aileen Black, and today we're joined by Terry Takei. Terry, looking back, what leadership challenges taught you most about yourself, or was there any defining moment or experience that really just really impacted what kind of leader you are today?
0: Well, I don't know that it was one, Aileen, but learning to deal with my mistakes and learning to learn from them and forgive myself for them and keep moving forward, I think was probably the most defining thing. I'm a bit of a perfectionist, and so I want everything to be right every time. And I think the second thing is that you're worried that if things aren't right, it's going to impact or reflect on you as a leader, as an individual. And so that series of making mistakes, you know, going to leadership and saying, hey, I tried this, it didn't work, I'm behind on this deadline, I'm not going to make where I'm going, where I need to be. It sort of was the backdrop for many of the things I've talked about today. And it, again, taught me a lot about myself and also helped me learn how to be more resilient.
1: So what leadership lesson, or what maybe both, or mentor gave you the biggest impact from a learning perspective, like you just said?
0: I think what I learned very early on is I never had one mentor that impacted me. It was really the series of mentors, and some of them were individuals that I work for. Some of them were individuals that work for me that said, why do I have to do this? You know, and I had to step back and say, yeah, why am I asking that of a team? And so it's the folks that you work for. It's the folks that are your peers who will give you input. It's the folks that work for you. So I think that that kind of taught me that I don't need one mentor, or you're never going to have one mentor. The second thing is that it taught me to listen differently to people. So it was really interesting, a little story. I worked for an individual. I came into a job, and I had left the job as a supervisor. I came in as a director, came back, and I was a little worried that people in the organization would say, well, you know, she left as this, and now she's this. And my boss said to me, so I kind of came in slowly listening. My boss said to me, why aren't you saying anything? People are waiting for you to say something. They want to know what your direction is. They want to know where you want to go. And I learned from that that I don't need to, you know, necessarily step too lightly. And there's a way to come in, establish your position without sounding aggressive or overly assertive or autocratic. And I've always remembered that message when you go into another room, perhaps with folks that you haven't worked with before, you've worked with in a different way. That's always stuck with me as kind of the way to go into that setting and how to present myself.
1: I love your comment about needing multiple mentors from different. I have told people who I've mentored that you almost need to create a board. But how do you identify or define what a mentor is? And I love that 360 view of where you could get those mentors. How can that you know, next generation leaders start to develop that? Because it's not like all of a sudden you sign up for mentor.com and you get,
0: absolutely,
1: you know, a list of mentors.
0: Absolutely. Well, first of all, my most hated word in the world is networking, right? What is networking, right? You sort of envision it as I got to walk into a room with a drink in one hand and, you know, wander around and talk to people. That hasn't been my experience at all. If we look at how did I get my job in Michigan, it was because a colleague knew about it, recommended me. How did I get the job in California? Some individuals that I had worked with recommended me. And of all the crazy things in the world, how did I get to the federal government? Well, it was two individuals that had been in state government who had gone to federal government And, you know, I didn't think of myself as networking with them, but we were peers. We had worked together. So that's why I think that it's so important, especially for folks that are a little bit introverted. I'm a little bit introverted. Not to try to feel like you got to push yourself out there and meet strangers. And, you know, the strangers are going to be the ones that are going to be the most value to you. It's a combination. And you never know where your current network is going to end up, what jobs they're going to be in, what positions they're going to be in. So keeping up your contacts with all of those people, you know, checking in periodically, even as people change jobs or change companies, that has been my connection point to actually make many of these changes.
1: Finally, when you look back on your remarkable career, 20 years from now, what do you hope people remember most? Not about the technology, but maybe about Terry and how you led.
0: Well, I always used to say, Lane, that who's the individual that people remember at the end of their careers? It's their direct supervisor. It's who worked with them on an ongoing basis. And if, in fact, I can get to the point and be remembered as someone who helped in a particular situation. Or I had an individual say to me the other day, I don't know if you remember, but I remember when he was a salesperson in a company. I took the time, I had coffee with him, we talked about, you know, how he might look at approaching the state and local market. I've had another person who said, you may not remember me, but I worked in your organization. I really appreciated that you did this and this. That's what this is all about. It's not, yes, in fact, you're proud. I accomplished this. I accomplished this. But it's when people come to me and say, I remember you. You did this. I remember that you said this. That's what's is really what warms my heart, and it just really makes me proud, and but even more than proud, makes me happy that I took the journey that I took.
1: My guest today has been Terry Takei. 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
1: Most cybersecurity conversations start with software and networks, but what happens when what's compromised sits deeper inside the chip itself before a system is even plugged in? How would an agency even know that the hardware running its most critical systems isn't what they thought it purchased? And what does that mean for emergency management, 911 systems, and the infrastructure the public depends on every day? Join host Michael J. Keegan as he explores these questions and more with thought leaders Dr. David Bray and Dr. Trent Taima.
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7: This is the Business of Government Hour, a conversation about leadership and management with government executives and thought leaders who are truly changing the way government does business. Welcome to a special edition of the Business of Government Hour, a conversation with authors. I'm Michael Keegan, your host and leadership fellow at the IBM Center for the Business of Government. Across government and industry, we are seeing a renewed interest in mission-driven work. Careers focused not only on professional success, but on tackling some of society's most pressing challenges. From artificial intelligence and national security to economic resilience and technological innovation, the challenges facing our institutions require skilled individuals willing to serve. What is the mission generation? What motivates talented professionals to pursue careers in public service today? And how can government attract and empower a new generation of leaders who want their work to have purpose and impact? I'll explore these questions and so much more with Arun Gupta, CEO of the Noble Reach Foundation and co-author with Professor Thomas Feuer of the new book, The Mission Generation, Rewrite Success, Reclaim Your Purpose, Rebuild Our Future. Arun, welcome back to the show. It's great to have you.
8: Thank you for having me, Michael. Good to be here.
7: You wear many hats. You're CEO of Noble Reach Foundation, a venture capitalist, you know, right, lecturer at Stanford University, adjunct professor at Georgetown. I'm wondering, Arun, how did all of these roles converge into this new book, The Mission Generation? And what drew you to write it now?
8: You know, it's a great question. So, you know, the lens of which, you know, we were writing this book and what brought me to it was, you know, look, my father was in the Navy for 40 plus years. And so public service has been in our family. My professional career was, as you noted, as a venture capitalist. And the latter half of that was investing at this intersection of mission tech and entrepreneurship. So you saw the magic when you could bring the entrepreneurial ecosystem to solve mission-driven problems alongside government at scale. You know, then I was you know, lecturer and teaching at both Georgetown and Stanford. And I think it opened my eyes a bit as well then to the ecosystem there, where students were, you know, really thinking about like how to build their careers and were feeling like they were having to make a binary choice between doing something that would provide them, you know, financial security and independence, or feeling like the alternative was to do something meaningful. But they didn't see the intersection of that. And, you know, in the world I was in, where we were investing in companies that were entrepreneurial companies, that were for profit, solving mission-driven problems, you felt you were around it. So it was like, how do we talk about that more? In the first book, Venture Meets Mission, we took a very kind of ecosystem approach. Like, how do you take the venture ecosystem, build bridges with government to solve problems at scale? And, you know, that helped us launch Noble Reach. And, you know, one of the core tenets was, there was like, how do we get our best talent to go into these ecosystems to

0: And we saw that in the numbers with the people always used to ask us, like, how are you going to convince young folks to want to go into public service? And, you know, our theory of change was actually people really want to. The problem is we haven't modernized the infrastructure, the language, the systems to be able to connect them to these kinds of mission-driven opportunities. And, you know, as we saw the recruiting numbers kind of, you know, in 2 years, our applicant pool, you know, went up 10x. It spoke to that there's something more meaningful there. And as I would share this with folks, you know, it was really this notion of like, it would be great to highlight that, right? Like, if you can't see it, you can't be it. And sharing stories of people doing it, what they were getting out of it, and that we're in a point in time right now where, you know, and I think the 250th honestly plays into this as well, where I think there's a more visible dialogue taking place of like, what's our civic compact look like, a sense of civic renewal. And, you know, most importantly, you know, how does personal ambition coexist with civic responsibility, right? And that needs to be an and, not an or. And so, you know, I think with everything going on, you know, about a year ago, we felt like it was the right time, if we could, to push and get something out there that captured what we were seeing, at least through our programmatic view, and then highlighting stories of people that were, you know, bridging these two narratives.
1: So, Arun, your previous book, I can't believe it's been 2 years since I've had you on for Adventure Meets Mission, had sparked a response. You didn't fully anticipate. What surprised you most about that reaction? And more importantly, how did it shape what you set out to do in this new book?
0: I think what struck us was that it highlighted for me the notion that how siloed we are. And what I mean by that is, you know, I would get comments from folks, whether it be inside of government, of like, God, I really loved really better understanding like how the venture ecosystem works and how we can collaborate. And the venture folks really, and entrepreneurial folks really understanding the merit of like what government can do and how it can help scale and solve problems at scale. And then academic institutions talking about like, you know, how do we get more of our students playing into this ecosystem? And you realize that everyone had similar intent, but they were using different language, which was kind of inhibiting some of the collaboration there, right? And, humanizing each of those sectors, I think, was very powerful. So I think that was one. I think the second thing was, again, whether it was in boardrooms or campuses or agencies or leaders, and then more specifically, you know, when we were designing the program, we were thinking this being more designed for younger career folks, but noticing that many mid-career and late-career folks were having the same questions around mission and purpose and where they fit in, and we're feeling that. And so, you know, I think that contributed. I think the first book gave us the ability to have conversations with folks in a way that we probably would have otherwise not been able to have. And it started to highlight the consistency of these across sectors and generations of people thinking about wanting to help. And I think what I also saw is that whether we were chatting with, you know, both sides of the aisle on the government side, industry folks or academic folks, that, you know, people always had the same question, which was, how can we help? And I think that, you know, Michael reiterated for me that like everyone's feeling the same level of kind of uncertainty, and everyone feels like there should be another way for us to collaborate. And everyone wants to be helpful in it. And so, again, I think everyone's intent is positive. You know, how we get there, you know, we still need to work through it. But I think that was very surprising for me. Like, we didn't see people saying like, oh, we don't need this, or we've already done this. And, you know, I think that that left me with a bit, a lot of optimism around, you know, what are ways that we might be able to move forward.
1: So, Arun, let's start off with the foundational idea. Who exactly is the mission generation, and why does the book insist that this isn't a generational label defined by birth year?
0: So it's interesting. You know, we started, if I'm

0: honest about it, we started thinking about the mission generation as being this next generation coming in. And as I alluded to earlier, as we started chatting with mid-career folks at the tech and in business and government and, you know, even academia, and then even late career folks, we realized that the notions were very similar, and that what the two core themes was that people were looking for pathways to kind of combine personal ambition and civic responsibility. And, you know, as a result, like, we don't think this is something that only younger folks are, you know, feeling and addressing. But, you know, the mid-career person that spent 15 or 20 years in whatever their role may be is feeling that same sense of, like, how do I give back? How do I get meaning out of what I'm doing? And look, my cohort of folks that are now maybe starting to become empty nesters, you know, as we think about our next phase, we think about ourselves as probably having another 20, 25 years in us, right? And so the way you think about, like, how you spend that changes. You know, it's one thing when you think you have like a 5 or 10 year run ahead of you. But when you start thinking of 2025, you're really thinking about, like, what am I building? What's my legacy? What does it play out to? And, you know, what I've found is the common theme with a number of those folks that have, that are able to bridge that is being able to have these nonlinear careers where you, you know, work across different sectors, build networks across different groups. And for the younger folks, you know, what we're trying to do is highlight that, you know, they can't see it, they can't be it, right? And so how do we show stories of people that have done it? That's why we have found, you know, the uniting theme around the mission generation as being not just one defined by age, but really a mindset. Of look, I want to do well. There's nothing wrong with wanting to have financial security. I mean, that's like a basic need and necessity. But, you know, I think we're also thriving. How do I combine that with a sense of connectedness and civic responsibility? And so the way we talk about it in the book, and, you know, why we draw on the 250th right now, is that 250 years ago, our founding fathers created a system, a brilliant system for independence. And a system to allow us to be independent. And I think that, you know, the opportunity for the mission generation is now to take that and, you know, build a system for interdependence, right? So that we create more of these crosswalks where people can, we recognize we are actually still dependent on one another. And, you know, I can take skills that I've learned in a certain area and be able to move that into another sector over time. In that, you know, the way we think about it is that, look, my dad had one job for 40 years. You know, I had a career, multiple employers for 40 years. You know, going forward, people will have 4 to 6 careers over their lifetime, right? Over 60 years of working. And in doing so, that changes the way you start thinking about the decisions you make. An example, if you're coming out of school, you know, you don't need to be thinking about the decision you make as something that you're having to own for the next 30 years. You feel like you can, you know, it's a chapter. It's not the entire book.
1: How is AI changing the talent pipeline in public service? We'll explore this question and so much more when our conversation continues on this special edition of the Business of Government Hour.
2: If the 21st century has provided any lesson so far, it is the power of the unexpected. What has been starkly revealed is how systems in place to meet anticipated problems failed when the unanticipated happened. Now more than ever, government leaders need practical, actionable insights on how to best manage and lead through uncertain and disruptive periods. That's why the IBM Center for the Business of Government has published Transforming the Business of Government: Insights on Resiliency, Innovation, and Performance. 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The cascade of catastrophic events and the constancy of uncertainty raises fundamental questions about how governments can anticipate, prepare for, and respond to these and other shocks yet to come. That's why the IBM Center for the Business of Government has published Transforming the Business of Government: Insights on Resiliency, Innovation, and Performance. Edited by Dan Chenock and Michael Keegan, the book offers leaders practical, actionable insights on how best to manage and lead through

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1: Welcome back to a special edition of the Business of Government Hour, a conversation with authors with Arun Gupta, co-author of the new book, The Mission Generation, Rewrite Success, Reclaim Your Purpose, Rebuild Our Future. I'm Michael Keegan, your host. You know, I was wondering, you opened the book up with profiles, three profiles in particular. Michael, a consultant who joined the Navy as deputy CTO, Tarun, a Purdue engineering grad who became a Nobel Reach scholar with the U.S. Space Force, and Charlene, a deep tech entrepreneur who chose to advise first-time research founders rather than take lucrative board seats. I'm wondering, what do these three stories share, and what do they reveal about what the shift is happening right now in the workforce?
2: Look, I think what it shows to me is in the point that we were making before is that at the core, this idea of wanting to feel like you're doing something mission-driven, but also tying it to your own personal ambition don't need to be mutually exclusive, right? And someone like Michael, who's at a consulting firm, can feel the agency to say, look, there's something drawing me to go in and serve right now inside of the Navy and make that shift, and also feel that in doing so, it's not taking a step back, but it's taking a step forward. I think that's the important differential, is that these shifts into doing mission-driven work, many times treat them or talk about them like it's someone taking a step back. And what we're trying to show is that these experiences are actually helping you make not even one, but maybe a few steps forward, and that these steps can be made at any point in your career, whether you're Tarun coming out of Purdue, or whether you're Charlene, who's had a great career already. There's, at any point in time, you're capable of making these decisions. And the reason we say that is because I think many times, and we touch on it in the book, is like, what keeps people from doing mission-driven work? So if it's obvious that like people want to do this, what keeps them from doing it? And we layer in there that like the barriers we put are either in our own head, they're internal. They could be family and relational, like what do people value around you? It could be societal, what we think will be rewarded. And sometimes it's institutional. But we wanted to show that, like, whatever those reasons are, people overcome them, right? And we, are seeing a shift right now. And I think at the crux of this shift, Michael, is that when the ground is stable, it's easy to focus on yourself. Right. When the ground gets shaky and rocky and feels like it's wobbling, you reach out to others for support. You reach out to others for that stability. And that is where I think a lot of people are. They want to be part of something bigger than, because it provides them the stability and a centering that focusing on only themselves does not. And that's what we were trying to highlight with those three anecdotes kind of coming out of it. And I think you're seeing that in the workforce. Like, people want to see meaning in what they're doing. And meaning also goes with, wanting to share that with whether it be colleagues, peers, or a community.
1: So, Arun, when you and Thomas Feuer, who your co-author is, we're kind of putting this together. You saw data, I think it was like 86% of Gen Z, 89% of millennials consider a sense of purpose essential to job satisfaction. But I'm wondering, picking up on your last point that you mentioned, do these numbers reflect a genuine, as you said, cultural shift, or are they just aspirational, what people are saying they want versus what they're actually choosing? Any insight there?
2: No, it's a great question. I think it's a little bit of both, if I'm being honest with you, Michael, right? I do think there's in that data, people being more aspirational with what they want, but I also do think there's a meaningful cultural shift. I see it in the teaching, being on campuses, and the kind of questions students ask, how employers are now recruiting as well. And, again, I think it comes down to, especially with the younger folks, look, they're coming off of COVID. They're coming off of geopolitical conflict and are seeing that for the first time that we've had in decades. They're seeing, environmental uncertainty. They're seeing great power competition emerge in a meaningful way. And then you've got a technological disruptor like AI, which also provides a lot of anxiety. And so I think with that, and this is what we kind of pose in the book, when things are changing so rapidly around you, what we say is that, like, we think mission and purpose are going to be your only stabilizing force. You know, over decades, we've created our identities around what we do or who we do it for. You know, the prestige of working for a certain kind of company or the prestige of having a certain type of job versus the why are we doing it and what are we contributing in doing that? And I think the former, the who we do it for and the what we do, are getting disrupted real time, right? And when you just go and follow the herd with wherever the, you know, the career centers are telling you to go work, it can be disorienting when the game changes because you haven't really centered yourself around mission or purpose. And if you centered yourself around that and then gone and pursued opportunities, even if things change, you have something that's stabilizing you. And so I think that is a cultural shift that we're seeing. Having said that, right, and the reason I say it's both, is I still think our systems are pointed to the old scripts, right? So our systems don't support what I'm just saying, right? And so that's why I think it's a little bit of both. I think the individuals, there's a cultural shift, but at a systemic level, we need changes in the system. We need changes. And I don't, when I say changes in the systems, this isn't like regulatory or anything like that. This isn't like how we think about it, how we talk about it, how we talk about success. You know, those are the kinds of things that we need to kind of, how do we show stories of nonlinear careers? How do we show young folks that, you know, their first job doesn't define what they're going to do for the rest of their life? You know, those are all small things that have big ripple impact. And, you know, I think that's what we're trying to hit at.
1: And that's a great point, you know, because you write in the book, most of us will navigate 5 or 6 careers over extended work span, pushed by necessity as much as choice. And I'm wondering, with that as the backdrop and what you just said, Arun, how does this reality change what government needs to offer as an employer? And more importantly, how does it change what people need to bring to public service?
2: Yeah, look, I think, you know, what it does is it creates an opportunity to also, what government can do as an employer is the on and off ramps that people can come in. Like right now, again, you know, we think of government services. I come into government and, I'm there for 30 years. So, you know, I say government is selling careers, but young people are buying experiences, right? But if we can show them, like, here, come here for a 2 to 5 year stint, and here's what you're going to get to do and what you learn and the kind of work you'll get to do. And oh, by the way, you know, here are, you know, an ecosystem of private sector partners that also think highly of those kinds of experiences that you can go on to. Like, that's how we need to start thinking about things. I think what's happened, Michael, is that over the decades, you know, we've created silos where people think I'm either a public sector person or I'm a private sector person. And, you know, and never the two shall meet, you know, unless they're trying to transact on some kind of, you know, commercial transaction. But then, you know, you've never built all the relationships and trust that need to happen there. And I think in the world we're in and the problems that we have in front of us, whether it be national security, energy, environment, healthcare, it's going to require folks that understand both sides, but enabling that. And so an example, especially on the tech side, is, you know, we have found ourselves as a society thinking, you know, using the word revolving door in a very, you know, disparaging way. If someone goes into government and then they come back out and then they go in later, you know, we're assuming negative intent. And I think that has created and metastasized these two institutions and being more siloed. And we have to acknowledge that, look, there needs to be ways that you create the right guardrails, but we need to have people moving back and forth, you know, if we're going to get the best and brightest, you know, playing in both sectors. And so I think that's how we're talking about it. And it goes back to the, you know, the dual citizen public-private sector conversation that we were having earlier.
1: Yeah. Obviously you highlighted this earlier, Arun, as one of the pressures, but artificial intelligence is reshaping work across sectors, but it creates a particular set of challenges and opportunities inside government. And I'm wondering, from your vantage point at Noble Reach, what are you seeing in terms of how AI is changing the talent pipeline in public service?
2: Yeah, so I, you know, this is where I actually have more optimism, especially on the public service side. You know, I think traditionally the issue with young people coming into government for a few years has been it's going to take us 2 to 3 years to train them, and then they leave. Why would we bring them in? Because we're such a, you know, such a unique ecosystem. And I think AI changes that on multiple dimensions. One, I think the ability for young folks that are, you know, versant and AI native to have access and tools that, you know, ramp them up to understand, you know, the public sector that they're operating in is much greater. Like I say, AI is going to go after IQ over EQ, right? So you can all the, you know, the domain, the processes, the language and things of that sort, you know, you can quickly come up to speed, you know, with AI as your assistant on that front. I think the second, though, for young folks is, look, traditionally, you know, government wants to hire mid-career technologists to kind of come in. And the beauty with AI is that there's not really a 10-year expert that you're going to go hire, or a 15-year expert. And, you know, we're seeing that firsthand, you know, at the Department of Navy. You know, the CTO has, you know, one of our Noble Reach scholars who's an AI major, and he's kind of come in and he's become one of the most trusted resources in that group. And it's because, you know, it's not just about AI, but it also shapes how this generation learns. I would argue that my generation, you know, the way we were taught to learn is you consume information, you learn it, and then you go apply it. You know, when I watch my kids and their friends and their peers, they learn a little bit, test it, and then they modify and they learn a little bit. You know, so there's almost like micro learning and iterative, and they're iterating so quickly. And so our cycle time is slower on the iteration, but we consume more all at once before we apply it. These guys are consuming a little bit, applying it, learning. And I think that's a very different way for us to be engaging inside of public service, right? Because I think it allows us to get more agile with, you know, how we build and provide services even to our citizens in a more rapid time frame. And so, you know, I think the through line of AI from a talent perspective, you know, one, younger folks can feel like they're an expert sooner. You know, two, their ability to iterate and bring cultural change to the way we do things inside of government is greater. And three, you know, I think the ability to have impact externally, you know, with the kind of products and services that they're able to help drive is greater. And so I think that makes it all very much, much more attractive than maybe it would have looked 5-10 years ago.
1: What are the key insights and tools from the book Mission Generation? We'll find out when the special edition of the Business of Government Hour returns.
0: If the 21st century has provided any lessons so far, it is the power of the unexpected. What has been starkly revealed is how systems in place to meet anticipated problems failed when the unanticipated happened. Now more than ever, government leaders need practical, actionable insights on how to best manage and lead through uncertain and disruptive periods. That's why the IBM Center for the Business of Government has published Transforming the Business of Government: Insights on Resiliency, Innovation, and Performance. 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That's why the IBM Center for the Business of Government has published Transforming the Business of Government: Insights on Resiliency, Innovation, and Performance. Edited by Dan Chenock and Michael Keegan, the book offers leaders practical, actionable insights on how best to manage and lead through uncertain, disruptive periods. 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
1: Welcome back to a special edition of the Business of Government Hour, a conversation with authors with Arun Gupta, co-author of the new book, The Mission Generation: Rewrite Success, Reclaim Your Purpose, Rebuild Our Future. I'm Michael Keegan, your host. This has been a great setup because I think the book itself, the frameworks in the book, they're really practical. And you introduced in the book the Compass Capital, six forms of capital: mission, trust, health, learning, experience, and financial. Can you walk us through the framework. Why structure it this way? And why does it matter for how people in or considering government careers should think about their own development?
2: Yeah, so, you know, this was kind of the real, I think, inspiration for deciding to write the book, was just seeing that, you know, look, we have a system where, you know, the words we use define the system that we create, right? And so when we talk about, you know, net worth in our society, if wealth is what you accrue, net worth is what you bring to the table. But when we talk about net worth, we talk about it in a very unidimensional way. You know, net worth usually means how much you have in your bank account. I don't think people conflate it with anything else. And so if that's the case, then the decisions you make and the systems you create, you know, circle that and reinforce that. And what we were trying to highlight here, and, you know, this is the benefit of looking back on my career, right? And giving, you know, whether it be my own kids or, you know, my 22-year-old self advice, you know, anyone that's had that, they realize that, like, a successful career is far more than that, right? And, but how do you put language around it that, frankly, you know, has it feel like capital and has the same dynamic of like financial capital? And what I mean by that is that you invest in it over a period of time. The earlier you invest in it, the more it can compound over a period of time. You're not investing the same amount every year, but, you know, doing a little bit all along the way helps you. And so what we try to highlight with the frameworks is beyond and with the very basic baseline of, like, we acknowledge financial capital is important, right? Like, this is not about, like, let's just all be altruistic and not have to worry about that. You know, like, people's financial security is incredibly important. But along with that, right, when you think about, like, how you think about your own personal balance sheet or your portfolio view, and you think about, you know, how those compound when giving advice to young kids, is that, like, look, trust capital is incredibly important. What's trust capital? The relationships, the networks you build. Invest in those early on, because those will compound over years. And I look at my own career 30 years later, like, the relationships I built in my late 20s and early 30s, you know, are allowing me to do things today that I would have never imagined I could do. Learning capital, the capacity to continue to learn, right? We have institutions that still kind of are telling you, like, hey, we're preparing you for a career, and here's the skills you need for that career. And we're seeing with AI that that's constantly going to get blown up and change. The only thing that's going to keep you ahead is curiosity. That's what people bring. Experiential capital. This gets to the point of, like, you know, if AI can go deep, like, really what helps define you over time is, like, the different experiences you have, right? Like, the fact that I can look at the same data set as someone else, but if I'm just, I've only done, you know, I've been, you know, in one sector, I'm going to look at it one way. But if I've been in three or four different environments, whether it be geographic locations or size of company or entrepreneurial, different sectors, and I see the same data, I'll process that differently. And that's deeply human. You know, health capital, right? Like, we downplay this, you know, in our culture, but obviously, and there's a lot more now being written about it, but the importance of taking care of your health, right? And being sustainable. Again, as people are going into this, they're going to be now working for 60 years, right? And so even the idea of, like, how do you pace yourself for that? How do you take, you know, taking career breaks can become a norm in this context. And then finally, mission and impact. At the end of it all, like, we you know, we believe that meaning and financial capital don't need to be opposing each other. They should be aligned. And so we propose the framework there also because we believe experience, learning, health, trust, and mission, those are deeply human qualities, right? So in a world where everyone's like, oh my God, AI is going to disrupt everything, you know, like, what human qualities do you bring to the table? And we think these are what they are. We share it through stories of people that have used that to really, you know, build their career in a meaningful way. And so that's how we kind of came up with the framework and why we structure it the way we do. And so, look, I think it has very different ways of looking at your careers. Back to the way we do the Noble Reach Scholars Program. Like, when I go to talk to students, you know, I don't say, like, hey, come in and be a public servant. I just say, like, why not have one of your careers be public service? What it does is it lands differently because they look at it and go, like, oh, good. I don't have to make a decision for life right now. I'm not ready to. I'd actually like to learn more about what I care about, what I want to do. And it gives them a language to say, look, right now, I may

0: may not be optimizing on financial capital, although I'll do fine, but I'm actually investing in my learning capital. I'm going to learn a new sector, new languages, new things, my experiential capital. And in this, I'm going to invest in my trust capital, like networks of people that over the next 10, 15, 20, 30 years can be helpful to me. And so it gives another language for students to be making, or young people to be making decisions. But I actually think it's the same language for mid-career and late-career folks too. Having been teaching, you know, I'm always amazed at the number of people that get caught in this trap of like, what's my starting salary with a $10,000 difference in making decisions based on that, right? And you want to shake them and say, like, in the course of your 40 years of working, like, this is a rounding error. You should be making your decisions at this point on these other capitals, because they will compound more effectively as long as you can, you know, you have your basic financial stuff taken care of. And so that was a lot of what was driving it, was just seeing this firsthand with how I thought students were making decisions, arguably against their own personal interest, but because it's the script that they were given that they should be maximizing on.
1: That's a great point. You kind of alluded to it, Arun, but the book describes forms of resistance that block people from pursuing meaningful work. Maybe you could touch a little bit about these resistances and maybe identify a few that if you'd like. Which one do you find most underestimated? And that's the key, by the talented folks you work with through Noble Reach. What do you see as the most underestimated resistance?
0: Yeah. So the four resistances that we talk about early in the book is that, you know, we layer in why doing mission-driven work is important, and it starts to seem obvious that everyone would go pursue it. But then, you know, we want to have an honest conversation with the reader of saying, like, hey, look, we acknowledge it's not easy. And we acknowledge that there are things that keep us from doing it. And we layer the four resistances, starting at the most personal, which is internal. You know, what's between your head, the idea of fear of failure, am I good enough? Many times that keeps people from, like, wanting to pursue it. The second, then, if you broaden that out, is your closest relationships. It could be family, friends, all well-meaning, but, you know, making you feel like, oh, wow, you're doing something risky. Like, really, you're going to go do that? You know, that kind of like questioning versus the affirmative, like, hey, that's great, you're doing that. And that can lead people to really questioning, like, is this the right thing for me to do? The third we talk about then is a little bit what we were alluding to earlier, which is, you know, what do we value in society, right? Like, will people go like, wow, you went to college and now you're doing this? As opposed to giving them a language of saying like, yeah, I'm not actually maximizing on the amount of money I'm making coming out of school, but here I'm actually investing my time on these other capitals because I think they will help me over time and compound even more rapidly. And the final is institutional, right? In some in sectors, you know, government has been like this, academic industry, the sense that like, hey, once I get in, I can't leave because I won't be able to come back, that I'm on a track now. And we pose that, you know, institutions can have a role to play to make it easier for folks to, you should want your employees to go have different experiences and be able to bring them back in some capacity. And what does that look like? So that's how we've talked about it. You know, and to your question of like, which one do we think is the biggest one that I think we've noticed through our program? You know, I think it depends. I think for the younger folks, it is still like, how is this perceived with my peers and my family, right? So it's that second bucket. Those close relationships, you know, when you're young, you want that affirmative reaction to what you're doing. And how can we create that and help support that with stories? You know, in the late career one, I think the one that surprises me is the fear of failure. You know, it's a sense of, and it's the fear of failure from people that externally people would look at it and go like, wow, they've been wildly successful. But this idea of like putting yourself out of something that you've been good at and then trying something new without, you know, and the uncertainty that goes with that, you know, is surprising to me. And, you know, I'll get people asking me like, well, how did you decide to go teach and then, you know, write a book and then do a foundation? And I'm like, there's no grand plan. Like, you know, I just started doing something. And then with that, it brought me clarity. And I think what it highlighted, and we try to talk about this in the book a bit, is the notion that, like, people many times wait for clarity before they act. But I think the acting can actually bring you clarity. And that's what we kind of contend in the book, especially in a world that's changing really rapidly. You know, if you just sit there and wait and think about, like, well, hey, what do I want to do? And, you know, like, the conditions around you are just constantly changing. That's hard. But in a world that's constantly changing, if you're just in it, you'll figure out what feels right, where you get that positive energy from, where your skills are able to shine, and where you get rewarded for that. And so I think that's the other piece of it, Michael, that as we, you know, been writing about it is like, how do we just get people acting? Right? Like, just start doing, you know, like the number of really amazing people that I, you know, will talk to and see, and they're just like, God, I wish I could. And you're like, but you can't. You know, and you're like looking at them, but you're like, but you can, you're deciding not to. And then they'll fall on other reasons of why they can't, and et cetera. And that's a little bit of what we're trying to highlight in the book, is like, here's stories of different people that could have said the same thing, but they're not. And hopefully, given there's so many stories in the book, there's a story that someone, as they're reading it, can resonate and go, like, that person seems like me. They did it. Like, why can't I? Right. And that would be the big win. And then you start creating more alignment around your careers and the decisions that you're making with the things that matter to you. And I think part of it is that we've, you know, we make a reference in the book, you know, like, severance is kind of makes fun of it. But, like, you know, we have created these, like, artificial walls where we're like, that's what I do professionally and this is what I do personally. And, like, yeah, but what if you can kind of combine these together, right, over the course? You know, there's been traditional talk about, like, you know, you learn, then you earn, and then you return, you give back, right? And, you know, part of what we're saying is, like, I don't think it needs to be sequential. Like, these can be interwoven. You should constantly be learning. Like, learning is not just any longer just, all right, my 20s are about learning, and then I'm going to go earn, and then I'm going to give back. And, you know, at the core, that's a bit of what we're challenging, just not because that's not, wasn't right for the world that we were in, but I don't think that works in the world we're going into, where things are changing constantly, right? So this idea that you're just going to go to college, or, you know, your first 25 years about learning, and then I've learned what I need to learn, and now I'm going to spend the next 25 years applying those skills and earning, and then, you know, then I'll retire and give back. Like, that world no longer exists. And so we need to be thinking about these as interwoven activities, and that's what we're trying to raise.
1: Yeah, as you were sharing that, your insights there, Arun, I was wondering what did you see anecdotally, you kind of thinking of the next question about why are folks making that first move? And it kind of got into my question around another concept you introduced in the book, which is mission flywheel, which I thought was interesting. It's a model for turning conviction into momentum through small strategic actions. And for somebody inside a government agency who feels stalled, or even, it doesn't even have to be government, let's go beyond that sector, who has a mission impulse, but it can't seem to generate that traction that you were talking about, can't seem to, you know, make that move. What does the flywheel sort of, like, how does it help?
0: Yeah, I mean, at the core, the flywheel is really about, you need to start acting. The idea, again, is don't wait for clarity to act. But start thinking about what are the experiments that you would want to run, and start running them, and then see what you get back. And does that give you more clarity on which direction you want to go? Right. And these experiments can be something inside government. It could be things in your personal life. It could be, you know, where you want to spend your time and things that you don't feel like you're getting to do. You know, if you use the, you know, the compass capitals as a framework, if you feel like in your job, you're not learning, right? Like, where can you kind of draw places for you to dive into so that you feel like you're kind of continuing to rejuvenate yourself and learn? You know, that's why we kind of title that chapter that your big breakthrough will be 1,000 small ones, right? I think everyone waits for that big idea and the big thing to go do it. But at a personal level, I'll say now what we're doing can feel like it's a bigger thing. But it started with a bunch of small ideas. Like, it's like, let me go sit in on a class and see what that looks like to teach. Let me go co-teach with somebody. Let me go teach. And then, you know, one thing leads to another. You meet different people. And I think it's all those small actions is what we were trying to talk about. and then how they play with each other and how they interact with each other. Identifying, you know, the way we talk about the flywheel is recognize your mission. So think about like what really matters to you. Reframe your experiences and, you know, reinterpret it in terms of like, how are the things that I've done today, how can they tie into what I care about? I may not have used it in that capacity, but we're all learning skills. It may feel very different, but, you know, look, you know, for me, for example, like I used to coach youth basketball and, you know, for my kids, and I actually found youth basketball made me a better communicator in the startup community, you know, because you're like, God, if I know how to like communicate to like 10-year-olds to kind of, you know, run a play and get practice going and simplify things, you know, like I can now do this with how I interact with a group of adults. Whereas we would think these are very separate things, but I actually found it to be actually really helpful with how I thought about team formation and how words matter and how they land. The third one we have is run experiments, right? So start, once you identify what you care about and you think about what skills you have that you can apply to that, think about like what are a few experiments and you can run to test it out. And these can be very, you know, when I say experiments, these are fairly low stakes, right? It's just a little bit of your time on the weekends and things of that sort. The fourth one I think is maybe the most important, which is start to recruit allies. Because I do think what keeps people from going down this path is it can feel lonely. And you need some level of like, you know, you need a few folks. And you don't need a lot, but you need a few. Whether it be your spouse, your friends, your office workers, or that go like, wow, that's kind of cool what you're doing. Like, you know, that they give you that energy. I would have never written our first book without that, right? Like I had close friends of mine that I'd go on walks with, talk to, and, you know, you have your friends that would go like, why are you doing that? But then, you know, you have your friends that are like, hey, that's pretty cool you're doing that. And it's that latter group then that becomes really a source of energy for you. And I think recruiting those allies, and that's where, you know, look, this is where I come back to. That's your trust capital, right? Like I had built trust capital up with certain people in different sectors that enabled me to try to do some of that. And then, you know, as you now run these experiments, you now have people kind of like more than cheerleading you, but giving you that kind of like the energy that you can do it. Now you start thinking about like, all right, maybe once I identify what that thing is, like, how do I scale it? Like, how do I reinvest and scale it? Here you can bring financial capital to the mix. You can bring your time and energy to the mix. And then through this whole process, you're constantly focused on your personal care as well, of making sure that this alignment is making you alleviate, you know, maybe the unneeded stress that you're feeling because you're now feeling like you've got alignment between how you're spending your time, where you get your energy from in a way that you weren't having before.
1: Can government adapt fast enough to attract the next generation of talent? We'll explore this question and so much more when the special edition of the Business of Government Hour returns.
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1: Welcome back to a special edition of the Business of Government Hour, a conversation with authors with Arun Gupta, co-author of the new book, The Mission Generation, Rewrite Success, Reclaim Your Purpose, Rebuild Our Future. I'm Michael Keegan, your host. You know, really quickly, I want to talk about, there's a chapter in the book, Platforms for a More Perfect Union. And there's a section in there, around government restructured as a civic operating system. And I was struck by that phrase. In your mind, Arun, how does a government functioning as a civic operating system actually look? And more importantly, from your vantage point, how far away are we from it?
0: So I don't think we're far away in the context of technologically or, you know, of how we can make that happen. Because I think it's a matter of leadership, and I think it's already happening in certain areas. So especially at the city, state, and local levels, you have different folks that are, using, the government as a place to be that hub for a civic operating system of really pushing that flywheel of folks feeling like they can kind of come and learn in different capacities, right? And so they're repurposing libraries to become learning centers and letting people kind of come in and do active work. And so I actually think AI becomes a real enabler in this process, right? I also think there's lessons learned from, what certain cities or states are doing on this front and highlighting those kind of partnerships. So I don't know if we're as far away as we think. The question is, can we scale it? And do we have the conviction to identify the importance of it in a meaningful way?
1: Just a couple more questions, if I could. So there's a persistent tension in government talent conversations around agencies who want innovative-minded, mission-driven people. But, the institutional structures of government, and let's take, for instance, the federal government, U.S. federal government, pay bans, hiring, timelines, clearance requirements, if that's the case, they often drive those people away. So I'd love to get your, insightful perspective or honest assessment, if you don't mind, of whether government is reforming fast enough to capture that generation.
0: Yeah, it's a great question. Look, it can always be going faster. Having said that, I feel like there's a lot going on in this direction today. So our program at Noble Reach with our scholars program, we're now collaborating with OPM and their initiative called Tech Force. And Tech Force is really designed around this, right? Like, how do we get our top tech talent coming into government at scale, right? They now want to, pull in 1,000 of these young folks coming in. Part of that is the clearance requirements, and we're in some of these conversations, and I know there's others going on about, like, how can you streamline that so that while students are at school and the work that they're doing, that they may, you can start having them work through the clearance requirements. Again, to me, this is the technology is there. This is about leadership. And so how do we change the hiring timelines so that it's okay to get your offer in November, but not start until June? Just because other places are forcing you to interview and do things in the late fall timeframe, but you don't graduate till June, we need to make sure that we, modify the system so that it reflects the current realities for these folks. And we can't expect them to say, like, hey, look, we can't get back to you until April or May because we would need you to start within 60 or 90 days, because then they're not going to let an existing offer just go to the wayside for the uncertainty of maybe getting an offer or not. What I can say is that all of those conversations are definitely happening. And so I am optimistic that there's a will, not only by the work that Scott Cooper's team at OPM and Tech Force are doing, but you can see the agency heads are also clamoring and thriving for this talent because they realize to meet the objectives that they have, they need this. And then also, as far as the pay bans go, I think the pay bans widen, obviously, in the mid-career piece. And here, I think the conversation, that we pose in the book is like, how can we start to create a system whereby we can have something, like civic sabbaticals, where firms, like if you've been there, for 10 years or so, you can take a year or two and go into public service and having those bridges in some capacity to enable them to come back, and then you can come back to your job without having, lost space in that. And those conversations are happening right now. And so, I think what we're trying to do with the book is to highlight the art of the possible and then hopefully stimulate more discussion and dialogue around this. But also, the reason I think I'm cautiously optimistic is that, again, with leaders that we talk to in industry and tech or finance or business, but also with academic institutions and then and government agencies, there's a willingness to kind of say, like, hey, look, how can we do this differently? And the ultimate thing I think we're trying to do with the mission generation is highlight, like, we've got the best talent in the world here in the US. We just do. but they're trapped in their certain ecosystems, right? And then it's hard for that people to leave that ecosystem and go to another one. But how do we create those bridges where we're allowing that to happen so that what we're doing is leveraging the best of the best to solve our biggest problems? And I think that opportunity exists today in a meaningful way.
1: You know, Aruna, recently I had Scott Cooper on the show, and he talked about, like you just mentioned, having a private sector sabbatical coming into government. He talked about the other side of that, having some of the SESers go to the private sector for a year or two. So, you know, before we close, what would you most want, you know, listeners of the show, the Business Government Hour, many of whom are senior government executive policy leaders and public management practitioners and academics, to take away from your book, The Mission Generation?
0: You know, for the government leaders, one, I hope they take away a sense of gratitude for the work that they're doing and a sense of being seen for the work that they're doing, and the importance of the work that they're doing, and not to conflate the notion of like getting, you know, young folks and tech forward folks in as anything more than helping them accelerate the work that they're doing in the current environment that we're in, and highlighting for them that actually, and it's interesting, Michael, I think when I talk to government folks and I talk about our program, they're like, well, do kids really want to come into government? And so the other thing I really want to leave them with is absolutely, they really do, if we can talk about it in the way that they're used to be it being talked about, right? And if we can give them those experiences, and we're seeing that with our scholars, like in our first cohort, you know, 80% of them wanted to stay in even after their term was done. And the question is why, and the why is that they saw the problems that they were getting to work on and the people that they were working on them with to be far more interesting than some of the things that their more prestige pathways coming out of school were getting to do in the places that they were doing it, right? And so what we'd like the mission generation to be for this group is to give them a language, right, of which when they're recruiting and which when they're going and talking to folks, like, hey, look, this isn't about financial capital only. Come work for us and we'll give you greater experiential capital. You'll build these trust networks that you wouldn't have otherwise and where you go. And all of this will, and you'll get a different kind of experience that you'll be able to carry forward with you for the rest of your career, that these will compound in a way that will enhance your career, whether you're on the inside or the outside of government, in a way that nothing else will, right? And so, you know, I think that would be the message that we would like to leave, you know, senior government folks with. And also that we're at a really important inflection point where we can create the mission generation within our construct here in the U.S. And the 250th can be the rallying cry around it. And that we do need a system that's not only focused on independence, but interdependence. Right. And this would be the opportunity to do that.
1: Arun, I want to thank you for your time today. But how can folks get a copy of your book, The Mission Generation?
0: So you could go to www.themissiongeneration.com. We have a website. Also, it's on Amazon. The book would be available there. It ships May 5th. And, you know, we welcome your support.
1: That's wonderful. Thanks, Arun. Again, I'd like to thank you for joining me today. But, you know, more importantly, I always like having you on because you've really, really thoughtful and reflective and practical insights that I love to share with my audience.
0: Thank you, Michael. Always great to be with you.
1: This has been the Business of Government Hour, a conversation with Arun Gupta, co-author with Professor Thomas Feuer, of The Mission Generation, Rewrite Success, Reclaim Your Purpose, Rebuild Our Future. 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
6: From ABC News, I'm Mike Dabusky. Nearly 2,000 people remain missing in Nepal after deadly flash flooding earlier this week. Nepalese authorities now say 579 people are confirmed dead, with that number expected to rise. ABC's Tom Sufi Burridge has more on recovery efforts.
7: Five Americans now rescued. Previously, we only knew of three rescued Americans. So a little ray of light in amongst all of the tragedy. The scale of this tragedy is emerging. And I think really through those mountainous and remote communities, it's hardly surprising that the authorities, despite all of their best efforts, are still getting a handle on the destruction and scale of tragedy.
6: The new Fed chair, Kevin Warsh, was in Jackson Hole, Wyoming today for the central bank's annual conference. ABC's Elizabeth Schulze has more on what he said.
8: He said that the Fed needs to be confident that inflation is moving back towards where it wants to be. In other words, that prices are going back in line where they want, not so high. And otherwise, the Fed has work to do. Now, that might sound a little bit veiled, but what he's basically saying there is that the Fed needs to highlight inflation, needs to focus on using its tools to bring prices down more than anything else right now.
6: The judge has once again denied President Trump's attempt to erase his hush money conviction, with the judge in the case saying the grounds the president provided were neither new nor legally sufficient. Trump was convicted on 34 felony counts of falsifying business records, this all in connection with money he paid to an adult film actress, Stormy Daniels. President Trump has given the Congressional Space Medal of Honor to the four astronauts aboard the Artemis II mission from earlier this year. The crew traveled further into deep space than anyone else in history during their trip around the moon in April. And on the National Mall in Washington, D.C.,
9: if I can show, if you can show,
6: a Defend the Vote march organized by Al Sharpton's National Action Network. 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
6: After an hour-long recess, jury deliberations are about to get back underway in the trial of Lindsay Clancy. Defense attorneys say she was suffering from postpartum psychosis when she strangled her 3 children to death in 2023. ABC's Peter Haralambos has what the jury has been instructed to decide.
12: If they follow the judge's instructions, the first question they have to ask themselves is this insanity defense question. Was Clancy in a right mind? Was she aware of what she was doing, if it was right or wrong? Was she truly in the throes of postpartum psychosis? If they believe that she basically lost her grip with reality, they could go with that second option, not guilty by a lack of criminal responsibility. That means she'd be sent to a state psychiatric facility for an indefinite period of time, though she could eventually be released if her mental health improves and if she's not deemed a threat to the community.
6: A judge has moved to stop the Department of Defense from targeting a major AI company with a controversial classification. Details from ABC's Jim Ryan.
13: Anthropic scores a legal win after a judge blocked the Pentagon from blacklisting the AI giant. Secretary Pete Hegseth had moved to designate Anthropic a national security supply chain risk. A court has ruled the claim, quote, illegal and baseless.
6: It comes after a group of AI companies, including Anthropic, published

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1: Today's federal newscast, up to 400 federal positions can now earn salaries of $400,000. A new final rule from the Office of Personnel Management allows the higher pay rates for hundreds of workers under an authority known as critical position pay. The authority is meant to help agencies recruit and retain highly qualified and specialized government workers in mission-critical roles. Artificial intelligence may become a more prominent part of the federal hiring process.
2: The Office of Personnel Management is encouraging agencies to more widely adopt AI tools into their recruitment efforts. In a memo this week, OPM said that work like drafting position descriptions and job announcements, as well as screening resumes, can all be improved with more AI use. Without increasing AI tools, OPM says that agencies may be compromising the effectiveness and efficiency of the federal hiring process. Drew Friedman, Federal News Network.
1: 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I'm Eric White.
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4: The security clearance process is complicated. Policies are confusing. Continuous vetting is expanding. And national security professionals everywhere are asking the same thing. What does this mean for me? Whether you're applying for your first clearance or navigating new reporting requirements after years in the system, the questions aren't always easy, but the answers matter. That's why we're here. This is Security Clearance in Security on Federal News Network with hosts Lindy Kaiser of Clearance Jobs, federal employment lawyers Elizabeth Baker Pham of KCNF, and John Barry of Barry & Barry PLLC.
5: Hi, this is Lindy Kaiser with ClearanceJobs.com, and today on Security Clearance and Security, we're talking about another big change facing the defense industrial base, the expanding scrutiny of foreign ownership, control, and influence, or commonly known as FOCI. Our guest today is Andrew Lotwin, Senior Vice President of Federal at ISI and a former senior leader with the Defense Counterintelligence and Security Agency, where he worked firsthand with the government's industrial security ecosystem. So that perspective is super valuable right now. In May, the Department of War proposed major changes that would expand FOCI and ownership disclosure requirements beyond the traditional cleared contractor population. The proposal was for contractors and subcontractors in the Department of War ecosystem with contracts valued above $5 million, again, requiring new disclosures and FOCI risk mitigation for the life of those contracts. DCSA has already estimated that that expansion could increase the number of FOCI determinations it handles from approximately $2,000 a year to potentially $40,000 a year. So I think this is a conversation worth having. Andrew, I know we've chatted about this before. Thank you so much for being willing to be on the show and talk about this with us.
6: Sure. Hey, Lindy, good morning and happy to join you and happy to have this conversation. Lots going on.
5: A lot going on. So I feel like this is one of those things, there's so much going on that we're not talking about the FOCI mitigation piece, but I think moving it to the broader DIB definitely presents some questions that I have, right? I already mentioned about how DCSA will handle this, also making sure that industry, which is, you know, my sweet spot, actually understands what this proposed expansion means. So kind of where do you see the risks of implementation, either on the DCSA resource side or on the industry awareness side?
6: Well, there's risks on both sides. Starting, I guess, big and going small, it's this structural shift and change that, you know, that we've seen in this expansion. You mentioned 2,000 to 40,000 FOCI reviews of sorts. So the folks that are in the NISP, you know, the National Industrial Security Program, are already going through the facility clearance application and already getting that FOCI evaluation. So for those folks, it's really a seamless or non-impactful change. But the real risk is the broader industry, the defense industrial base participants who will be subject to this. And right now, the messaging is still, I don't think, is reaching that broader community. I mean, those that know, know. But just based on the lackluster response to the draft rule that went out, I mean, the number of questions and queries on that draft period that closed on July 6th was in the low hundreds, which if you think about the fact that there's 250,000 plus minus companies in the DIB, the fact that there's only a couple of hundred responses from an even smaller number of actual entities that actually submitted the questions, tells me that the message isn't going out there. And a lot of folks think, well, I don't do anything in a foreign, you know, funding or foreign ownership control influence, so it doesn't doesn't affect me. And the bottom line that it does is because you have to demonstrate that you do or do not have those foci considerations in the structure of your

0: business, which is really the form 328 is the standard form that's used for those declarations and explaining, you know, kind of how your company was founded and funded and so on. So you have that huge shift that is going to be required for all folks, classified or unclassified contracts, to demonstrate that sort of status. And then that eligibility will be noted in NIST. This is the system that we currently use for the National Industrial Security Program. That tool, that application struggles to maintain that mission. So adding the entirety of the data, going from 2,000 transactions being recorded there to 40,000 potentially, I think will be a huge burden, and it will get caught up in the new NIST application, which is referred to as NI2, you know, NIST Increment 2. But that threshold of 5 million will expand the circle significantly. There's been rumored that that threshold may drop even lower that I've heard. Again, that's strictly informal. But the more they lower that threshold, the more it expands, you know, that circle of participants that need to make those declarations. And so there's a little bit of scope creep that goes in here in terms of the number of companies that will have to get involved. And if you read the rule, the draft rule that's out there in the online space, it notes that commercial products should not necessarily be included, but it doesn't rule out that even folks that are just providing commercial products may still be required to submit that application for eligibility. It's at the discretion of the contract officer and at the acquisition officials. So there's a lot of space out there for this thing to grow. And then internal to DCSA, it's just the staffing within the entity vetting team, which is the group within industrial security that will be doing this work. They're going to need significant resources in terms of people and technology to keep this mission afloat and keep an even keel. And there's tight timelines going on here with when NIST Increment 2 is going to, you know, sort of be able to complement that adjudication process where and then eligibility will be noted there. Folks that don't have, you know, PIV cards or CAC cards will require some sort of method to authenticate their entry into NIST. And so the ripple effect, you know, just goes on and on. So it's full spectrum in terms of government preparation and industry preparation to be able to meet the timelines and meet the expectations in terms of implementing this program. There's a lot happening there.
1: And a lot that I think, you know, folks aren't really talking about yet. And you've experienced this kind of foci process, both from the government side and now the perspective of industry. What do you see as some of the maybe the disconnects between how DCSA believes that foci mitigation works? And you mentioned this kind of a little bit before, kind of the forms involved. You know, do you think kind of these entities that are going to be new to this will understand how to handle these mitigation agreements, the governance requirements, and what ongoing compliance, right, not just a one-time form, looks like?
0: Yeah, it's going to be a huge learning curve. I mean, so for the folks that are competing for classified contracts and go through the facility clearance process, you know, there has been tools and efforts made to try to explain what's needed and how to submit it and how to go through that process through the facility clearance. Now that you're broadening, you know, the aperture, and you're bringing in a lot of additional companies with varying levels of expertise, because even CEOs and, you know, company presidents that have a lot of experience still have some frustration with the facility clearance process. There's a lot of kickback on the applications for, you know, quality of the data, for the process, for describing the organization. There's a very specific nature of the org chart that needs to be displayed, demonstrating all of the ownership, you know, at varying levels. And the more complicated the ownership structure, the more complicated the, you know, the explanation is. And so there's just a lot of, you know, difficulty there. And so as you expand it to the broader DIB with companies that haven't had to have this sort of engagement, it's going to just be more difficult. And the other change to this rule is whereas previous facility clearance applications were just the product of whoever won the procurement, now you've got folks who are bidding the contract. So you have not just the winner, but you have the bidders, at least the majority. And there's some language that discusses sort of a down select of the bidders, because doing all of the bidders on a contract can just derail the actual procurement, depending on the number of folks that are bidding the contract. But when you're going through this as a bidder pre-award, it impacts the timeline of procurements, which are, again, already very challenging. And it only adds to the high end of the number of days it takes to move a procurement through the cycle to award. It's certainly not going to accelerate it. So there's a lot of challenges for the government to keep the train moving forward while still expanding the requirements to be satisfied pre-award.
1: Yeah. And you kind of mentioned this before, right? You know, DCSA is going to need probably some people, probably some technology in order to support this. Kind of what do you see as some of the either near-term or far-term needs when it comes to technology, staffing? Are there policy changes that need to happen? Or even like, what is the risk model that's implied, right? Is the FOCI risk mitigation going to be universal for cleared contracts and this $5 million threshold? Should they consider how it should be different? I'm curious if you have thoughts on that.
0: There's always challenges in recruiting the right workforce to, you know, to do this sort of action on behalf of the government. So right now, entity vetting has a mix of government and contractor workforce. And I believe there is efforts underway to expand, you know, the size of that workforce because of the pending, you know, expansion to the mission. And you've got to ask yourself, where do these people come from? I mean, where do you get the experience in adjudication and FOCI evaluations that would lend itself to this sort of labor category? And so I know there are a variety of, you know, folks that are looking at what type of people best do this work and who have the experience and the bona fides to evaluate business structures, to look at all of the different advanced tools related to commercial markets, related to dark web, related to everything in between that gives you this wholesome picture of the companies that are doing the bidding and lets you pass some sort of evaluation based on a tradecraft that DCSA keeps pretty close to their chest in terms of what thresholds will require mitigation, you know, by the government. And then as to mitigate, you know, FOCI influence. And then once that mitigation, those different measures get identified, it's a pretty tight timeline that's tough on the government to continue to oversee just because during that timeline, they're now looking at additional companies that they're, you know, it's like, you know, working at the post office, right? You know, the mail just keeps coming in. Applications, you know, continue to be made. And so during that timeline, then the industry folks have to respond very quickly. And a lot of these mitigation processes, you know, require legal review and oversight. It involves foreign companies and board structures and inside directors and outside directors and business relationships that just, you know, don't necessarily turn on a dime. And the further you get from the flagpole in Washington, D.C., the, you know, the less a lot of those structures and the intent behind the changes are well understood. And then, you know, versus the business op tempo of winning and then performing on contracts. So there's challenges across the frontier there.
1: Man, challenges. I'm going to hope for opportunities, right? Maybe. And as we get to our last question, talk about one of my favorite topics, which is security clearance reform, right? We're in the midst of, it's a process that's both never changing and always changing, as I like to say, right? We have all these 1950s frameworks, but we also have new iterations and additions, kind of thinking about, and you know, what's happening the next year, whether it's FOCI mitigation or facility clearances or beyond. What's some change that you think Congress or the executive branch could or should make in the next year that would kind of really help cleared companies trying to provide mission critical solutions to the government?
0: Well, there's a lot of longstanding challenges. I mean, you know, everything hinges on, you know, as far as the people side of the house, on NBIS and trusted workforce. Key component of that I've experienced both as a contractor and as a government person is reciprocity and the need to get that firmly in place and somehow cut through the noise and the resistance that has continued to plague the ability to have that genuine reciprocity between, you know, Title 10 and Title 50, you know, organizations. So that would be a huge breakthrough if there was a way to get, you know, whatever bureaucratic resistance has continued to, you know, throw, you know, sand into the gears for moving folks between, you know, there's nothing more frustrating than hiring a system engineer from the Intel community and having that person wait on the sidelines to get into a defense facility or vice versa. It's a continual source of frustration. But in terms of, you know, the broader types of things that can be done, I mean, there's a new draft FCL handbook being put out by DCSA. I think the whole nature of trying to make it more transparent so people can see, you know, not too dissimilar from what happens when you order something online and it shows you the status of your purchase and shipping and delivery and so on. If there's a way to expose that data so company ownership, company leaders, business people who are in the process of providing a good or a service, a product or a service to the government can understand where they are in that process of being cleared to do the work. And it involves the personal clearances, but it also involves the facility clearance and just synchronizing all of those gates and having an ability to understand, you know, the clearance of your people and the clearance of your company the FCO, would be a huge advance to improving the relationship between industry and government, and most importantly, enabling, you know, the work. If something is important enough that the government has generated requirements and gone through the process of creating an RFP and starting a competition for a contract award, once it gets to that point, you want to be able to enable and facilitate, you know, that service or product, you know, going into the government so you can satisfy whatever mission is at risk or is in need. And the more we get these bumps on the personnel side or on the facility clearance side, the more first for industry, it gets in the way of billing and sustaining your business by putting, you know, people at work and doing billable work and charging for your services. But it also denies the government the ability of having that product or service that they've already demonstrated they have a legitimate need for. I think as much as it can be, you know, optimized or streamlined and made more transparent through either, you know, legislation, directive, policy, SOP, is to a mutual advantage for all involved.
1: I love that. And that brings up a great point. I mean, a lot of this is providing information to industry so they can create their own proactive security postures and actually understand the system that they're a part of better, right? I do think part of the FOCI mitigation is kind of what Trusted Workforce is doing on the personnel side, inviting more of the broader, you know, government supplier into the camp. And that's great, but they also need to understand what they're doing, whether it's the facility clearance process or FOCI mitigation. So, Andrew, thank you so much for taking the time to chat with me and be on the show today. More to come, I'm sure. Probably have to have you as a frequent guest as we unpack more of these topics, but really appreciate your sharing your expertise.
0: It's my pleasure, Lindy, and happy to join you anytime.
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3: 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I am Security Clearance Attorney Elizabeth Baker Pham, and I'm here with Lindy Kaiser of Clearance Jobs. And today we are talking about summertime and your clearance, like what letting loose can actually cost. So there's this old line that I love, the song, you know, summertime and the living is easy. It's true sometimes. It's an exhale from the stress of winter, vacations are on the horizon, and some private sector companies, not mine, even participate in summer Fridays. Generally, things just move more slowly and we try to relax. But for clearance holders, it's important not to forget certain boundaries. There are a few that I see most prominently and I think are important to talk about. First one is overspending. So vacation is expensive. Frankly, everything is expensive these days, but the premium on popular destinations skyrockets during the summer. There was a recent survey that found that 24% of Disney goers have gone into debt for a trip. Parents with children under 18, that jumped to 45%. Another study found that 36 of respondents were willing to go into debt in order to travel. And while a lot of people may rely on credit cards to finance a trip, it's a slippery slope for clearance holders. Spending that results in debt that cannot be repaid or can't be timely repaid can impact an ability to pay existing debt and just land them in hot water. This is typically much more difficult when the reason for debt is discretionary spending like vacations. Having security clearance doesn't always mean debt will raise a concern. It's really when it's out of control that it becomes a problem. What's your take on balancing discretionary debt in these circumstances?
1: I mean, it is like the government is really not like your fun time spending. I will say, like, having read enough Doha cases, I mean, they have a lot more in common with Dave Ramsey than you would think, right? Because it does come down to if it's medical debt or if it's justifiable. But to your point about, like, if you just went and had to buy a boat this summer and then couldn't afford payments, it comes down to, like, I think the reliability judgment piece of it, right? And it's usually not a singular decision. It is, again, that snowball of decisions where it's like the big truck and the boat and the, you know, and then you're laid off and then you get behind. So it just comes down to, like, making, you know, wise decisions, and having reasons behind the decisions that you make and not getting caught up, to your point, in, like, very discretionary spending. Just 'cause that's just the low hanging fruit in the clearance process, right? All things being equal, if you have massive amounts of debt, hey, I don't know, are gold bars the motivation these days? I mean, we still see, like, financial, you know, I don't know what's motivating people, but they still tie back to finances often. And so I think that's just where applicants, you know, need to keep clean records or it becomes a big issue.
3: Absolutely. And that's a really good point. I've seen cases too, where it's not necessarily that the individual went into debt over the vacation, but they are before the judge trying to explain why they haven't paid a debt. And then there's also the issue of, but you took this very expensive vacation, which may not be the source of the debt, but was money put somewhere else when you have this outstanding obligation. So it can be a tricky place to be for clearance holders. Another one that comes up a little less often, but still relevant, is foreign travel without reporting. In most circumstances, clearance holders are required to report planned unofficial foreign travel. There are some really important pieces here, being aware of travel advisories as you consider your plans. If there's conflict in the area or any warnings against travel, it's likely not a good idea. You need to report the intended travel and get approval for that travel. And, you know, there are some administrative issues here. Agencies are not always as responsive as they should be, but it is a really important requirement that, you know, God forbid something happens and there is a problem, you really want to have crossed those T's and dotted those I's. And if someone isn't sure of their requirements, look at Seed 3 and any agency specific policies, or ask your FSO, right? I mean, it's something that I've definitely seen in my practice, but as I said, less common. Is this something that you hear come up very often?
1: No, I would like someone to please give me a free trip to the Bahamas, not China or Russia, so that I can forget it. But I mean, I have seen it, right? They just forget, they say that they have the foreign travel reporting requirements. The other way I see it is like the splitting hairs of, oh, I'm going on a cruise. Is that international travel? And I have gotten different information, you know, from the government. Like, well, if you don't get off the boat, no. But to your point of like, if you have to report it ahead of time and you don't know, I would err on the side of caution that you are boarding a boat that is going to another country. And even if you don't plan to get off the boat, people change. Now, are you going to lose your clearance for that? No. But is it just going to make your life a little bit easier and cleaner and streamlined if you report it to your security officer in advance? And I'm always like, nobody's going to hold it against you. Hopefully you've already taken the time off. You're not working from your laptop on the boat. So just report it. But I think it is that point of, I think the self-reporting piece of it, people just still forget. And under continuous vetting, the government will find out. So the forgetting piece of it, and that's not usually a very mitigating factor that you forgot, because the government really wants you to be trustworthy. And they're like, well, if you forget this, then what else are you forgetting in your day job? Is again, it's not going to cost a clearance, but it's the kind of thing, it's like the debt piece of it. It's not the single thing. It's the, I did three other things and then I went to Mexico and forgot to tell somebody.
3: Absolutely. Absolutely. And it really is, right? It's like, I can't quantify. I wish I could. That would be a fun party trick. But how many times, you know, a statement of reasons is a bunch of unfortunate things that come together. And sometimes around the same thing, right? Sometimes it's the, I forgot to report the travel. And also this other thing happened and I wasn't planning on two of the three. But when you put them all together, they look suspicious or careless, right? At best. And it just creates a bigger issue. So diligence absolutely is in your best interest. So the next one is a big one. It's a big one year round. But again, when people are letting loose drug use, specifically marijuana, though, you know, definitely see recreational hallucinogenics, mushrooms coming up more often. But college kids home for the summer, this comes up. Adults visiting family and old friends, reminiscing, you know, that will get you every time. Or just generally trying to relax and maybe taking a vacation somewhere in the United States where it's legal locally and it feels like a novelty and people just forget that at the federal level, marijuana is still illegal and a problem for someone who is holding a clearance or wants to hold a clearance. It happens every day. It's probably happening right now to lots of people. I hope you're listening to this right before you do it and you stop. If you want to have or keep a clearance, just don't do it, right? It's off limits.
1: And my favorite example of this now is it's your college kids home for the summer that are jacking up your clearance as an adult. Because I've had several examples of folks saying that, like their college kids are coming. They went to the farmer's market, picked up a bag of magic mushrooms. Suddenly, mom and dad have their have magic mushrooms in the house that they weren't planning on. And it just becomes, yeah.
3: Absolutely. It's not just more prevalent than it used to be. I think it's just the social norms have shifted and it really catches people off guard sometimes. Another one that's always a problem, I mean, most of these are always a problem, but they just tend to show up during certain times of the year more often, and that's driving under the influence. Holidays and vacations are a time where people relax and let loose, and sometimes that involves alcohol, and some of those people choose to drive after drinking. This is one, though, where unlike other clearance concerns like the one we just discussed that may only come up on an SF-86 or if someone, you know, says something, clearance holders are required to promptly disclose arrests. And in fact, with continuous vetting, I've had clients who, you know, I say, did you report this? And they said, I didn't have to. My FSO knew before I even got out of jail because it got pinged. They knew and they were like, you know, they had an email sitting in their inbox. But I think the other thing here too, and especially for this topic, is that, you know, a DUI on the 4th of July, it's not just a legal problem. It's a security concern that might signal a pattern of alcohol use. And so anything that triggers review will necessarily trigger a closer look at the underlying issue, not just how often do you drink and drive, but what does your alcohol consumption look like? The courts will be looking at it, and so will the adjudicator when it comes to your clearance. There are other options. There are ride-sharing apps. There are so many ways that people can avoid this situation. And, you know, I would expect a decrease in this issue, you know, with the prevalence of ride-sharing apps, but I'm honestly not sure that that's the case. Have you seen a shift over the years?
1: I have not, but I think it just becomes down to, like, the whole notion of, you know, you are caught up in the moment and I don't think people typically realize the DUIs don't happen those nights where you're taking the proactive steps and planning to go. It is, like, to your point, you're at the summer barbecue, you're at the lake with your friends, you know, you're 30 miles outside of the city. You're like, no Uber is going to come to Lorton, you know, this they're trying to figure out, you know, and it's just not, the whole idea is you're not planning. So I haven't seen a decrease in DUI cases. It is one of those kind of, I wouldn't say it's spiking the way we're seeing drug-related cases, but it's one of those consistently troublesome areas that does catch up security clearance holders. And to our ongoing point throughout this, if it's a single one, it's not an issue. If it's your second or third, that's when it becomes super relevant clearance process.
3: For me, the final category is just sort of a catch-all of the general poor judgment, right? There are so many ways when people are caught up in the moment, when the spirit moves them, that they act in a way that you know, they maybe normally wouldn't, whether it's driving a boat you don't have a license for, or as someone who, don't like to admit this, but is from Florida. And I spent a lot of time living near the Georgia border. People drive across the border to get fireworks from Georgia because Florida restricts them. Georgia has much more lax rules and people like to, you know, get the things that are the most fun for them. I'm not talking about myself, a little risk averse, but that are illegal in Florida and more dangerous, right? There's a reason that they're restricted. And if there's no problem, fine. Like, these are the kinds of things, not fine. I'm not condoning it. I'm not saying, okay, this is not legal advice. But it's the kind of thing that in another environment, people do without thinking. But when you have a clearance, you need to think about it because there's that sort of double whammy. If someone gets hurt or if the cops get called because a neighbor's mad, all of a sudden you have a much bigger issue and more people to be accountable to than just, you know, your spouse who's mad at you now for ruining the holiday.
1: Oh man, if illegal fireworks are wrong, I don't want to be right. That was like my whole childhood. I was driving to Missouri for the good ones. Top down in a convertible with my dad's old Chevy Bonneville. Man, illegal fireworks. Those are the memories. Now I'm old and I just don't like the noise. But
3: see, so you're the one who'd be calling the cops.
1: No, never me. I'm no narc. I'm only a security clearance snitch. I've said that repeatedly. So
3: I like it. Everyone has a boundary. So, I mean, look, ultimately having a security clearance doesn't mean you can't enjoy vacation or the holidays. It just means you have to maintain the same sound judgment you do the rest of the year, even if it feels like no one else does.
2: 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Thanks again for tuning in and Security Clearance and Security with your host, Lindy Kaiser of Clearance Jobs, Federal Employment Lawyers, Elizabeth Baker Pham of KCNF, and John Barry of Barry & Barry PLLC. 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
4: 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And what does that mean for emergency management, 911 systems, and the infrastructure the public depends on every day? 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
7: Hello and welcome to the show. I'm Federal News Network reporter Drew Friedman. As concerns about threats against judges continue to grow, members of the Supreme Court recently took the unusual step of personally advocating for additional security funding on Capitol Hill. That appearance may say as much about the pressures facing the judiciary as the dollars being requested. Federal News Network's Terry Gerton heard more from Issa Ulloa, founder and CEO of the Public Service Alliance.
8: Let's start with this. How unusual is it for members of the Supreme Court to show up to make these kinds of statements in person on the Hill?
9: Highly unusual. And in fact, this was their first in-person testimony since 2019. So it's been several years since then, obviously. But I think it's a really, you know, stark reminder and red flag of how out of hand threats have gotten. We can talk a little bit more about how those threats have been rising since about 2013, the manner in which they are impacting every type of public servant nationwide. But the fact that we had two Supreme Court justices focus their testimony on the rising threats and the resources that are needed to contend with them is pretty unprecedented.
8: Justice Barrett herself told a couple of really interesting stories. She talked about having to explain a bulletproof vest to her 12-year-old son. And she had another child that opened the door to a swatting incident and was stunned. So clearly there's a personal impact. Do you think that these are isolated experiences? Do prominent females experience this differently than prominent males? Or what's going on here? And is this just now part of the job?
9: A couple things in response. So what the data does show is that women and people of color are definitely a disproportionate risk writ large. And that applies not only to very high profile public servants who happen to be women or people of color, but, you know, all the way down to the local level, whether it's a school board official or a public school teacher. And the human costs of this are extraordinary and often tragic. You have examples of the 20-year-old son of a judge in New Jersey being murdered by someone who is seeking out the judge. You have, of course, the tragic example of Melissa Hortman and her husband last year. And then you have several swatting incidents that have impacted not only judges, but former public servants like Pete Buttigieg, who recently came out to speak about this. And what we're hearing is that parents are having to have really tough conversations that they shouldn't have to have with their kids around not only why they need protective details, why they might need to wear a bulletproof vest, but to train their children, oftentimes at ages where, you know, there's a strong desire for obvious reasons to protect their innocence, to have to think critically like an adult around whether to answer the front door, whether to talk to a stranger. And it's very sad in terms of how the children of public servants have been targeted in ways that not only create material risk for them, but that are yielding some really significant emotional impacts.
8: Let's bring this back to the justices for a moment. At what point did threats like these against judges become more than a security problem and really start being a justice system problem? Are there implications for judicial independence and public confidence in the courts?
9: It's a big question. What we know is that violent threats against public servants, to include judges at every level, have been skyrocketing for more than 10 years at this point. And those threats manifest in several different ways: death threats, intimidating messages, cybersecurity attacks, doxing incidents, swatting incidents, and things of the like. You know, on the one hand, there's an important conversation, I think, to be had around the role of government in responsibly creating deterrence and maintaining accountability, right? So there are dozens of civil and criminal statutes that can be used to charge people who commit certain crimes against public servants. It's important to do that in a way that is responsible, meaning that it, you know, is not in violation of constitutionally protected rights, as an example. But bringing the charges and, you know, if convicted, is still not enough. People need to hear about it, right? And so, you know, you'll recall at the height of the mask mandate at COVID, there were unprecedented attacks against flight attendants on several different airlines. A material driver around driving down the rate of those attacks was amplifying the fact that in many cases, those attacks constituted a felony and there were real consequences for attacking folks in that manner. And so to the extent that the press in particular is able to amplify the consequences of what happens, it creates an important deterrent effect. That's number one. Number two is, there is a broader kind of government-wide multi-branch conversation to be had around how to right-size security resources relative to this threat environment, because they have not been appropriately right-sized in a long time, and they certainly have not been right-sized in a way that accounts for how dynamic the current environment is, where, you know, the proliferation of threats on social media through AI is novel, right? And so The good news is that the frameworks for how to solve this problem exist. The tougher news is that I think as a country, we've been pretty slow to the jump, and we have a lot of work to do.
8: Issa Ulloa is the founder and chief executive officer of the Public Service Alliance. So let's come back to that question about right sizing, because we've heard similar concerns to what Justice Kagan and Justice Barrett raised from members of Congress themselves, and efforts to increase the congressional budget for protection. When Congress looks at the Supreme Court's budget request, how should they think about the return on that investment?
9: So look, the request in the grand scheme of things, comparatively speaking, is not that massive, right? I mean, it's a 10%, almost 10% total increase from last year. It's under $20 million just for the additional security needs, and they're important security needs, right? It's an expansion of personal protection of the justices, not only at work, but also at home. It's around an expanded capacity for residential security. And importantly, it also includes dollars to be able to level up the cybersecurity posture of the court system nationwide. And so there's a lot of parallels between what the justices are requesting and what lawmakers have requested themselves. The important thing here is, I think, to not, you know, just appropriate more money for the sake of it. There has to be a well-informed way to, or plan rather, to implement it. And so that means, for example, ensuring that those resources are being leveraged to build in-house capacity that can more sustainably protect these officials than consistently having to outsource this expertise, which tends to be more expensive. It requires those dollars to be, or should require those dollars to be leveraged in a manner that is aligned with the expertise of actual operators, because, you know, not everybody needs necessarily to be spending $5 million a year on a security detail. Oftentimes the threats are cyclical and very kind of unique to certain individuals. But at a high level, you know, both the judicial and the legislative branch are facing unprecedented threats, and the people responsible for keeping those folks safe need more resources to do their jobs well.
8: Isa, are there sort of a common set of actions that we could take that would help to address the root of these problems and maybe not just the symptoms?
9: Absolutely. And I'm really glad that you asked that question, because this problem is not new. We are glad to see that it is getting a lot more attention, and that attention is humanizing folks and is raising awareness not only of the problem, but also solutions. And as it relates to those solutions at PSA, there are about six that we feel very strongly about and that we would characterize as pretty common sense and nonpartisan solutions. So the first is obviously to approve this request and to take it a step further and assess where else government resources need to be right-sized to deal with the current environment. And look, government has a lot of money appropriated every year. These requests are not, you know, trillion-dollar requests. There is a way to responsibly be able to efficiently allocate, in many cases, existing resources to better protect folks so that they're not having to figure this out themselves and spend out of pocket. The second is there are decades of research around what's called a public health approach to violence prevention. We know that preventing a crisis is way less expensive, for lack of a better term, than responding to a crisis. And the public health approach to violence prevention advocates for a couple things. First are what are called behavioral threat assessment and management teams. The Secret Service actually has been documenting evidence around why these teams, the shorthand for them are BTAMs, are incredibly effective at preventing violence. And the primary reason is that most people on a pathway to violence are basically, there are predictable patterns that they tend to follow that then can, by definition, be identified in advance and prevent a tragedy before it occurs. And there are not enough BTAM teams across the country. There should be one in every major jurisdiction, and they should follow the best practices that have been documented not only by the Secret Service, but by many others. Another example of a strong public health approach to violence prevention includes funding off-ramps. So there's a group called Moonshot, for example, that has done some really interesting research about the fact that a lot of people, when they're searching for extremist content online, are more likely and more predisposed to then click on a mental health resource if it's put in front of them. And so there's an opportunity there for the technology to adapt accordingly. Similarly, with respect to social media platforms more broadly, about 6 years ago, X started testing cognitive interrupt design as a concept. And basically what they found is that when they prompted people with a question like, are you sure you want to post this? Depending on the content of the draft, over 30% of people revised or chose not to send what they originally wrote. Whereas from the perspective of the major LLMs and the AI chatbots and platforms, we're already seeing some really interesting integrations around things like suicide prevention. That should be extended to violence prevention. And that means that, you know, we're not advocating in any way for these LLMs to become therapists. But if we know that people, as they are radicalizing, are predisposed to also seek out mental health support, there are ways to at least amplify awareness of resources that might be available to these individuals before they commit a crime.
7: That's Isa Ulloa, founder and CEO of the Public Service Alliance. She's speaking with Federal News Network's Terry Gurdon. The Trump administration says recent personnel changes are intended to make government more effective and improve accountability. But as agencies move from policy announcements to implementation, questions remain about consistency, fairness, and the day-to-day realities facing the managers and employees who make government work. Federal News Network's Terry Gurdon gets perspective from Staff Vice President of Policy and Programs at the National Active and Retired Federal Employees Association, or NARF, John Hatton.
10: There's been pushes from a wide variety of good government groups for improvements in how performance management works, how the government operates, for a long time. And so you have at least a recognition that there could be some more expedited review, improved performance management. So this a lot of these actions do put a little more hands, a little more power in the hands of the managers, but there's also this underlying concern around just the basic merit-based principles and whether it shifts the power so much that it's not just in the manager's hands, but it's in political appointee hands, in the sense of firing people not because of their merit and because of politics, right? And so I think trying to parse through the details of the various new proposed rules and deciding, is this something that is undermining merit system principles, or is this just an expedited, consolidated, improving the efficiency of the merit system? I think are kind of how we try to take a look at this. But there are some, you know, in, for example, in this new promoting employee accountability rule, you know, trying to lessen the time for review, a shorter time window for improving performance. You know, I think when you talk about a one-day response window, it starts to seem very accelerated versus just an accelerated process a little bit more than it was. And so I think it's going to be a complicated new system in terms of what the new rules are for both employees and supervisors to understand and how they apply it. I think there's a trend here about taking essentially real independent review out of the process. So whether that's schedule, policy, career, you don't have an appeal to the Merit System Protection Board. There's a trend towards eliminating removal for cause protections for MSPB members with the previous firing in the MSPB board, the Supreme Court case in Slaughter, in terms of the ability of the president to terminate a Federal Trade Commissioner. You have the suitability and fitness rule, which allows appeals to OPM, not MSPB, for in-service conduct now. That used to be a pre-employment screening. Schedule, policy, career itself is just an intra-agency process. So the lack of independent review is overall our largest concern with these. The goal to try to improve accountability, improve performance, improve the way the government's working, I think there's aspects to some of these that are reasonable within the scope of what good government groups might consider, but I think it's hard to trust it when you have this underlying lack of independence, underlying lack of respect for the merit-based civil service.
8: A lot of the conversations about these rules focus on the implementation from the employee perspective, but I want to ask you to think about the implementation from the manager's perspective. OPM has argued that the separation practices were so complicated that managers wouldn't even tackle them. So do you think that these new rules, if they move forward, will actually make it easier for managers and HR offices to address performance problems?
10: I think they will have less constraints that may lead to more arbitrary standards across the government. So the new proposed rule on employee accountability gets rid of the Douglas factors, which try to create at least a standard to measure all different employment actions. So one termination at one agency or within an agency is the same as another termination within an agency or across agencies. Now they're trying to move to totality of the circumstances. So in one side of things, you can kind of make up any reason for termination outside prohibited personnel practices. On the other hand, you don't really have guidance as a manager as to kind of what's going to be okay and what's not. So I think that may lead to lack of uniformity and discipline. I think that causes some problems. Now, will this, I think, potentially allow managers to move forward with whatever they think is the right decision and they want to fire somebody? Perhaps. But again, that the lack of check on, is this based on merit or favoritism? Is this based on politics or merit? Those types of things. Is this, you know, one supervisor being pretty trigger happy versus another, and then two different employees in similar situations are not treated the same? But yeah, so it'll be interesting to see how it, you know, if this fully goes into effect, how it plays out. There is at least some direction for training in this employee accountability rule. So that's a positive. If you're going to change a system, you do need to train managers on how to use it and how to do performance management and review.
8: John Hatton is Staff Vice President at the National Active and Retired Federal Employees Association. John, let's pull that training thread just a bit more. It's been a longstanding complaint that federal managers don't get enough training in personnel management and performance management. What would NARF be looking for here to make sure that the training that's going to follow these rules is useful and effective?
10: Yeah, I think we'd be looking for a little bit more guidance in terms of the standards, a little bit more guidance in terms of making sure you're treating everybody based on merit. So, you know, at the training level, I think maybe you can try to instill some of that culture of preserving the merit-based civil service. You know, I think just learning any new rule and kind of what can I do now, what can I not do before, I think is always going to be helpful. So I think both training on the changes in rules, one, and training on just how to be a better manager and make sure you're focusing on performance and you're not just focusing on your non-management role, but you're really taking the time to work with people in a way that you're in partnership with your employees to fulfill the mission.
8: And from the employee perspective, trying to make sense of all these changes, what are the specific protections or rights or procedures that folks should be paying close attention to over the next few months?
10: Well, so one of the biggest, there's a few changes I think that really stand out, where there's the schedule policy career where you're moved potentially reclassified into this new accepted service system where you don't have this appeal to the Merit System Protection Board, certainly a concern. You have the non-disclosure agreement that could come out that you'll be asked to sign. That's paired with that suitability and fitness rule. So if you decide not to sign the non-disclosure agreement, are you determined unsuitable or unfit to hold office? And so that thing threatens for an agency referral to OPM to then say you're removed from service based on that, and has nothing to do with performance. So they are really creating an entire framework around their system of recentering the presidency, this unitary executive theory, and undermining kind of what were laws from Congress dictating this, you know, some protections for employees to ensure merit system remained intact.
8: Are you expecting that the real understanding of how all of these pieces fit together is going to require or rely on the outcome of some court cases?
10: Oh, it certainly will. I mean, the schedule policy career is being challenged in court, including by NARF and other entities. There are going to be challenges on a lot of these rules, either because of the process or because of their consistency with the Civil Service Reform Act. And so, you know, where this lands at the end of the day is certainly uncertain. At some point, Congress could step in. I don't anticipate that between now and the end of the year, but we could have a different looking Congress next year, and there could be efforts to put some checks on this. Court cases are certainly relevant. It's not just are the correct procedures being taken here pursuant to the Administrative Procedures Act. It's not just does this conform with the Civil Service Reform Act, but we're seeing the Trump administration make arguments on constitutional grounds. We saw them on day one say all these laws regarding this senior executive service where we have to have removal for cause, they are unconstitutional and they impede our Article II authority. So they made that argument in the Slaughter case of the Supreme Court that they could fire the Federal Trade Commissioner. Whether that same precedent applies to the MSPB heads remains undetermined, and how far that goes down the chain to inferior officers as well remains undetermined. So there's a lot of uncertainty in the court cases, uncertainty with legislation. And so, you know, this may be something people need to learn for 6 months and then remember the old system, or it could be a mixture of the two. And, you know, I think we're seeing this across the board, not just with federal workforce policies, but as we've had more partisanship in D.C., it's really grown since, I think, early 90s. And bigger swings between the parties, I think you're seeing much bigger swings in policy. And so this could be the framework we have for the current Trump administration, but if there's a new administration that comes in, it could be a whole different set of policies, whether that's back to square one and the old policies or somewhere in the middle. also remains to be seen. But I think it just that aspect of it with, you know, the swings in policy created by the partisanship and the different views on how things should work just creates more confusion, more difficulty, and its own set of challenges beyond the challenges of a specific policy.
7: John Hatton is Staff Vice President of Policy and Programs at the National Active and Retired Federal Employees Association, or NARF. He's speaking with Federal News Network's Terry Gurdon. And that's it for today's show. Until next time, I'm Drew Friedman.
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20: From ABC News, I'm Mike Dabusky. Jury deliberations continue today in the trial of Lindsay Clancy. 9 women and 3 men are tasked with deciding whether Clancy was in her right mind when she killed her 3 children back in 2023.
21: We understand that the jury requested 2 specific pieces of evidence. One is the knife that Clancy used to try to commit suicide. This was the knife that was found in her second floor bedroom. She used it to cut her wrist and cut her neck before jumping out of that window. That incident, of course, leaving her paralyzed from the waist down. The other thing was some of the pill bottles that were recovered from her home.
20: ABC's Peter Haralambos. Defense attorneys say she was suffering from postpartum psychosis at the time of the killings. The search for survivors continues in Nepal, where nearly 2,000 people are still missing after devastating flash flooding this week. The crew members of the Artemis II mission around the moon received congressional medals of honor today at the Johnson Space Center in Houston, Texas. President Trump spoke about the awards.
22: We gather here on these storied grounds, though, to celebrate the immense courage and service of 4 intrepid space heroes whose sense of daring and adventure led them further from Earth than anyone has ever traveled before.
20: The Defend the Vote March is now underway in Washington, D.C., marking 63 years since Dr. Martin Luther King Jr. held his march on Washington. New York Representative Alexandria Ocasio-Cortez was one of the lawmakers addressing the crowd. She said voters will have a say about the Trump administration this November.
23: But there is a tide rising in this country, brothers and sisters. They can put obstacles in our path, but they cannot turn us back around.
20: The march has drawn tens of thousands of attendees and was organized by the Reverend Al Sharpton's National Action Network. You're listening to ABC News.
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20: President Trump and his family are facing new scrutiny over a reported stakeholder from Abu Dhabi who's investing in the Trump family's crypto firm, World Liberty Financial. More from ABC's Aaron Katursky.
1: The Wall Street Journal reports a prominent Emirati known as the Spy Sheik, who has already pumped $500 million into the Trump family's crypto firm, is now backing its newest venture, which just won preliminary approval for a rare U.S. bank charter from Trump's own Treasury Department.
20: The White House continues to deny any conflict of interest. The criminal charges against former Dallas Cowboys quarterback Tony Romo are stacking up back in his home state. ABC's Jim Ryan says it all stems from Romo's arrest during a traffic stop last month in Wisconsin.
2: Step out of the vehicle.
3: Asked by a sheriff's deputy July 23rd how much he had had to drink, Tony Romo said zero when he was given a walk-and-turn sobriety test.
4: Did I pass this test?
2: Turn around?
4: No, I didn't.
3: The 46-year-old has been issued three new citations related to that traffic stop, including operating while intoxicated and open container in the car. His spokesman says Romo has taken full responsibility for his actions. Jim Ryan, ABC News.
20: UEFA, the Union of European Football Associations, is now weighing in on whether to pursue criminal charges against Gianni Infantino, the head of FIFA. This after he allegedly solicited $4 billion for the sale of the commercial arm of that sports organization, which is in charge of the World Cup. I'm Mike Dubusky, ABC News.
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0: Network's Drew Friedman explains why.
1: The Office of Personnel Management is encouraging agencies to more widely adopt AI tools into their recruitment efforts. In a memo this week, OPM said that work like drafting position descriptions and job announcements, as well as screening resumes, can all be improved with more AI use. Without increasing AI tools, OPM says that agencies may be compromising the effectiveness and efficiency of the federal hiring process. Drew Friedman, Federal News Network.
0: And U.S. Immigration and Customs Enforcement has awarded a nearly $17 million sole source contract to buy 6,000 pairs of gloves that can deliver painful electric shocks. The agency says officers will use them to control detainees and protesters who resist. A notice published on SAM.gov yesterday says ICE entered into a no-bid contract to purchase the gloves from Compliant Technologies LLC, a Kentucky-based firm. Find these stories and more at federalnewsnetwork.com. I'm Eric White.
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3: Welcome to The Federal Drive on Federal News Network. It's Friday, August 28th. I'm your host, Terry Gerton, and I'm glad you're here. Coming up on this hour of The Federal Drive, Americans may disagree on politics, but they seem to have a clearer picture of what they want government to do than many leaders assume. Plus, the most important retirement conversation you can have with your spouse may be the one neither of you wants to have. Those stories and much more ahead during this hour of The Federal Drive. We begin with this. The Pentagon says sexual assaults in the military decreased in 2025, with an estimated 20,500 service members experiencing unwanted sexual contact. At the same time, more victims reported what happened to them. But advocates say the number may not tell the whole story, arguing that survivors still face serious barriers to reporting and getting justice. Federal News Network's Rachel Cohen is here to dig into the new report. Rachel, thanks for being here.
4: Hello, Terry.
3: The headline here sounds positive. The Pentagon says the prevalence of unwanted sexual contact fell in 2025 and more victims reported an incident. What did those two trends tell us about where the military stands right now?
4: There are some encouraging signs, right? The Pentagon estimates that about 20,500 active duty service members experienced unwanted sexual contact last year. That's down from about 29,000 in 2023. And those who reported it, the percentage went up from 25% to 33%. So you have fewer estimated incidents, greater willingness to report them. That points to, you know, efforts to make reporting easier, connect victims with support. You know, that's been a big push in the last several years. One expert that I talked to mentioned specifically the no wrong door approach to reporting. Instead of saying, all right, well, you can only go to this one office, they've opened up a lot of avenues that will refer you to the resources that you need. Also, they've been investing in sexual assault prevention and response experts. But at the same time, you know, you flipped that number over, kind of. You know, two-thirds of people still didn't report unwanted sexual contact. And the Pentagon survey only really lets us look at it every couple years.
3: With that two-thirds not reporting, what are the biggest barriers to reporting? And how much confidence should we have that those barriers are coming down?
4: So the Pentagon sees it as an overall positive because reporting, you know, opens up paths to different forms of care for service members that do report and gives leaders the ability to hold people accountable. Protect Our Defenders, you know, a well-known advocacy group for survivors of sexual assault in the military, they have a very different view of it. You know, they say survivors have become more afraid to report. You know, they say whistleblower protections and anonymous report protections have been rolled back, and changes to victim services and prevention programs have come down, and so that has limited people's willingness and ability to come forward. You know, so as the data shows that reporting increased, but it doesn't really establish why, and so I think talking to people, you know, writ large and trying to get a better idea of, you know, why didn't you come forward? You know, do you feel that these changes have affected you? You know, I think that with a little more time, you know, we may have a more definitive answer on the impacts.
3: How do the military's numbers compare to

0: the general population overall?
1: So the military data shows, you know, pretty similar numbers to the U.S. at large. The National Sexual Violence Resource Center says one in five women in the U.S. have experienced completed or attempted rape over the course of their life. Nearly a quarter of men have experienced some form of contact sexual violence in their life. That's higher than the DoD numbers. But, you know, I think what's important to consider here is that the military sort of environment is a bit different than, you know, the population at large, right? You know, these are people who live together, work together. You know, they're expected to maintain a culture of respect, you know, a culture of trust. And, you know, that it doesn't always play out in the same way as it does in the U.S. population, because, you know, it's a tighter knit, you know, it's a smaller community. You know, you have to run allegations up, you know, through your boss, you know, through, you know, Office of Special Trial Counsel. So it's a much kind of smaller ecosystem with, you know, a little bit different expectations than the U.S. at large.
0: As you describe that special culture in the military, Rachel, the Pentagon says trust in the system has improved. What does their report say about whether service members believe they will be treated fairly if they report?
1: The report says that men are more likely than women to think that they would be treated fairly by the legal system if this went through that process. On the other hand, they feel less trustworthy, or, you know, less heard by sapper staff, so, you know, sexual assault prevention response staff, than women do. So it's not necessarily a causation sort of situation. It's more, you know, maybe it's driven by you know, sapper staff, you know, largely deal with incidents involving women. You know, their training may be largely focused on women, and so maybe that has kind of created this perception that they're going to be, you know, unfair to men. The expert that I spoke to also pointed out it's a little bit of a apples to oranges comparison, because it's asking people, you know, did you feel that sapper staff were fair, you know, in your actual experience, versus if it went to trial, do you feel like, you know, not a, you went through the legal process, you know, how did it go, right? So it's a little bit apples to oranges there.
0: That's Federal News Network's Rachel Cohen. Rachel, thanks for this update.
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0: 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Up next, Americans may disagree on politics, but they seem to have a clearer picture of what they want government to do than many leaders assume. This is The Federal Drive with Terry Girton on Federal News Network.
2: Today's Federal Newscast. Delayed maintenance on the Navy's nuclear-powered attack submarines has cost taxpayers $3.4 billion over the past 10 years. That's according to a new report from the Government Accountability Office. GAO also says delays in decommissioning the subs over the next 5 years could cost more than $3.1 billion. Federal investigators say the ongoing White House construction contributed to radio problems that kept air traffic controllers from communicating with Marine One earlier this month. Controllers could not hear the calls that President Trump's helicopter was getting ready to take off, so they cleared an airline jet to take off just as Marine One took to the air. The National Transportation Safety Board's preliminary report on the August 4th incident was released yesterday. Air traffic controllers and Marine One pilots met the week before the helicopter got too close to the airliner near Reagan National Airport to discuss problems with the tower not receiving the standard 3-minute warning call ahead of Marine One flights. And a former IT specialist for the Defense Intelligence Agency has pled guilty to giving national defense information to a foreign government. The Justice Department says Nathan Losch offered to provide classified information to a friendly foreign government starting in March 2025. He repeatedly transcribed multiple pages of notes while logged into his classified workstation and took the information away from his workstation, hidden in his clothing. Find these stories and more at federalnewsnetwork.com. I'm Eric White.
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10: I'm Tony Goldwyn. 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
0: Welcome back to the Federal Drive with Terry Girton on Federal News Network. Trust in government has been declining for decades. A new Partnership for Public Service study asked a different question. What would a government that works for people actually look like? The answers revealed some unexpected common ground around responsiveness, effectiveness, and problem solving. Here with more insight is the Director of Public Engagement at the Partnership for Public Service, Lindsay LaFerrier. Lindsay, thank you so much for joining me today. I'm really glad to have you.
13: I'm really thrilled to be here.
0: The partnership does a lot of public surveys, and a lot of times those have to do with trust and how people trust their government. But in support of the 250th anniversary of the nation, you did something a little bit different. Tell us about your latest survey and how you went about it, first of all, what you were looking for.
13: So we knew as we approached the 250th anniversary in July that we wanted to take this moment to reflect on all of the ways our government has changed since it was founded and take that spirit in this moment when government's also undergoing a lot of change to think about what does the public really want its government to look like and what are those principles or priorities that the public has when they think about a government that better serves them. So we undertook a survey. We also did some work on social media, and we had a public input form where we asked people a couple of questions. A government that better serves you, fill in the blank. In 2055, a government that's working, fill in the blank. And then we took all of those responses, we analyzed them, and we came up with 6 priorities for how the public thinks a government could better serve them.
0: That is fascinating. I bet you got things that were all over the spectrum, but those 6 priorities use words that could mean lots of different things to different people. So walk us through what they are and how people defined those terms.
13: Yeah, so we, like we said, we had six priorities. So the first was a government that understands and is responsive to the needs of the average American. So this was really, it came through particularly in ways people were reflecting. They didn't feel like government was really listening to them, didn't really reflect the policies and practices of government, didn't really seem to be meeting their needs. So that was really the overwhelming feeling there. The second priority was a government that serves the public good over the wealthy special interests and corporations. There was a lot of responses where it felt like my voice is not as important as someone, a lobbyist who has a member of Congress's ear or these people I'm seeing in the news. So it was really about how do we make sure the public good comes before everything else. The third priority was around a government that effectively identifies and solves the country's greatest problems. So these were things like education, healthcare, housing, and some of the respondents even called out they felt like government was doing things only around the edges to deal with these really complex and foundational problems in our country. The fourth priority was a government in which leaders work collaboratively in order to get things done. So there's this feeling that people, that many leaders in government were putting party above the public interest or letting some of this kind of polarization in our country defeat potential solutions. The fifth priority was a government that is representative of the average American. So some of this was traditional demographic representation, so age, race or ethnicity, gender, but a lot of it was also socioeconomic. They wanted more middle, what they thought of as middle class Americans representing them in government, or people who didn't have a college degree. And then the last was a government that is effective and efficient. So a government that used taxpayer dollars well. So like you said, these can all mean different things to different people. But for us, it also showed there's a lot of common ground. So how do we use these areas where there is common ground to find the reforms that will help make government represent them?
0: To that point, as folks were giving you these answers, did they suggest any specific practices or scenarios that would illustrate what they meant by those words?
13: Yeah, so there were a few ways in which that came through. So for the first priority around a government that understands and responds to people's needs, there were instances where people said, like, maybe we should create processes where a new policy or law is introduced and there's an area where the public can give direct feedback on that before it goes through. People who follow a government know there is a public comment period when the federal government puts out new rules. I don't think a lot of members of the public are aware that that's available to them. And then there were also some typical reforms when you think about Congress that have seemed to have broken through. So there were term limits for elected members. There were also things like getting rid of Citizens United. So there are some, you know, political and congressional reforms that seem to have broken into the public, but not as much on the federal management side that seemed to have like gotten to people.
0: I'm speaking with Lindsay LeFerrier. She's the Director of Public Engagement at the Partnership for Public Service. Lindsay, after reading all of this input and you got feedback from what, 1,400 people or so?
13: Yes, yeah.
0: What do you think government leaders either misunderstand or underemphasize when it comes to what people are actually asking for?
13: I think there is, and very fairly, an emphasis on administrative services. So things that people directly interact with the federal government to access, applying for a passport, getting Social Security benefits, which are very important. But a lot of the feedback we saw were the bigger fundamental issues with how our government operates. And that seemed to be where there was this desire for government to work differently. So I think there's sometimes the instinct that if we improve service delivery, things will be better. And that is an important part of the equation. But there are these broader dynamics at play. The partnership's been looking at public views of government since 2021. We are about to, in a couple of weeks, release a new report looking at those 5 years and the data we found. And there's definitely trends where there's this disconnect between satisfaction with some of the work government does, and then these underlying tensions about government truly solving some of those big problems. So I think that's something to keep aware of. How do you keep doing the good service work and then also fix some of these more broader questions?
0: Where do you think that disconnect comes from? Is it just easier to focus on service delivery than on constitutional change?
13: I think some of that, in working with federal employees closely, I think some of those are really difficult. So when you talk about a government that understands and listens to the public, we know from working with federal employees, there are a lot of rules about how federal agencies can get input from the public that require, you know, reform and rethinking. So some of this is just the system is not built to do some of these things. So that's why, you know, the partnership is working on an issue called Government for a New Era, which is really thinking about what are those structural reforms we need to make some of these types of priorities possible for the federal employees who are trying to deliver on them.
0: You mentioned up front that we are used to dealing with the polarization and political division here. As you looked through the responses, did you see that in the responses? Or, you know, could you tell, for example, which party someone came from by their answer? Or was there really, when you got down to the bottom of it, pretty common perspective?
13: It was actually one of the things that was most surprising to us in the analysis. My colleague who did most of the analysis said we were surprised at how little partisan politics were named in the answers. So there was a lot of reflection on, you know, politicians or members of Congress should do this differently, but they didn't call out many politicians by name or imply that it was a certain party that was to blame. So it really was this belief that the system overall needed to do more to center the public as opposed to one party over the other, which is encouraging when you think about the broad coalition of people. We need to be active in creating a better government for us all, that it's not about kind of that division. It can really be an effort that is nonpartisan.
0: So as you're coming away from this project and obviously starting others, did you come away more optimistic or more concerned about the prospects for improving public confidence in government?
13: So as an organization, I think we always try to be optimistic and what are the solutions we can build. But I think especially the last part of the report looked at how are people currently and how do they plan to engage with improvements to government. And we were really encouraged by the percentage of people, which for many of the areas we looked at, so we talked about things like voting, talking with your family and friends about reforms to government, sharing on social media. And for many of those, more than half of the people we surveyed said it was either something they'd done in the last year or something they plan to do in the coming time. So that means to us, that says there is a group of the public out there that is eager to work to make our government better. And it's up to us to seize that opportunity to really get them engaged and involved in this effort to create a better government for all of us.
0: And what happens next with these findings? Are you going to dig deeper and get more specific? Are you trying to share them more broadly? Where do they go from here?
13: So the partnership continues to do research on public perceptions of government. So this is a really helpful tool for us to further investigate in future surveys and focus groups. In practical terms, what are the reforms that would get to these six priorities? So how do we start to build some real plans for bringing these to life? But it also continues to be a conversation. We want to invite more organizations in. How are they thinking about the ways that government can better serve the public along these priorities? So it will continue to be an ongoing project for us.
0: Lindsay LeFerrier is the Director of Public Engagement at the Partnership for Public Service. Lindsay, thanks so much for joining me today.
13: Thank you for having me.
0: We'll post this interview and a link to the report at federalnewsnetwork.com/Federal Drive. 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Still to come, better care often starts with someone noticing that an old solution doesn't work for every patient. One Navy nurse turned that observation into a change that could improve trauma care across military medicine. But first, the most important retirement conversation you can have with your spouse may be the one neither of you wants to have. 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
2: Today's federal newscast, up to 400 federal positions can now earn salaries of $400,000. A new final rule from the Office of Personnel Management allows the higher pay rates for hundreds of workers under an authority known as critical position pay. The authority is meant to help agencies recruit and retain highly qualified and specialized government workers in mission-critical roles. The CIA is reshaping how it buys products and services. Federal News Network's Jason Miller tells us how.
14: The CIA is reducing the burden on its contracting officers and the contractors who work with the spy agency. F.E. Fragogiannis, the CIO's chief procurement officer, said yesterday that the agency has eliminated 90% of the burdensome reviews that the CIA previously required for all contracts. She says the acquisition workforce now has more autonomy and is empowered to focus on innovation and agility. On the contractor side, the CIA developed a vendor onboarding playbook and held its first ever unclassified industry day earlier this year. Jason Miller, Federal News Network.
2: And U.S. Immigration and Customs Enforcement has awarded a nearly $17 million sole source contract to buy 6,000 pairs of gloves that can deliver painful electric shocks. The agency says officers will use them to control detainees and protesters who resist. A notice published on SAM.gov yesterday says ICE entered into a no-bid contract to purchase the gloves from Compliant Technologies, LLC, a Kentucky-based firm. Find these stories and more at federalnewsnetwork.com. I'm Eric White.
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0: Welcome back to the Federal Drive with Terry Girton on Federal News Network. Most couples build a retirement plan around the assumption that they'll navigate retirement together. But every retirement plan eventually becomes a one-person plan. That's why financial planner Tiago Glieger says one of the most important acts of financial preparation is making sure a surviving spouse inherits a roadmap, not a maze of decisions, paperwork, and uncertainty. He joins me now to talk through these crucial considerations. Tiago, thank you for joining me.
31: Thanks, Terry. Good to be here.
0: You've been bringing us some tough topics lately. Last month, we talked about long-term care planning. And this month, you want to talk about planning for survival when one spouse passes. Why bring that up now?
31: You know, it's a morbid topic, like you said, Terry, but it is one of the most loving and practical planning conversations that we can have, because the idea is that our survivor, whether it's our spouse, whether it's our children, they're not having to create a plan while having to deal with everything emotionally as well. They're just following something that has already been put in place. And so there's a lot of different things that come to play when we think about this topic.
0: And why is this so important for federal employees?
31: I think, Terry, that a lot of people when they think about retirement, they think about two people. They think about two Social Security checks, two pensions if there's dual feds or one in the private sector, which is rare these days. And we really don't give very much thought to what if that's not how life looks like? What if we get a curveball along the way and one of us gets sick and one of us passes early? What are we going to do? How do the finances change? And if we wait too long to plan and that surprises us, then you're left with a whole lot less choices along the way. And so when we think about the death of a spouse, there's a chain reaction that comes into play. In a lot of cases, if it's the Fed that is passing, we're going to see a reduction to the first pension. So that's less income for the survivor. We're also going to see Social Security changes for the person that's left behind. Taxes might go up. And depending on how the survivor elections were elected at retirement, we've seen people lose health insurance in retirement, losing FEHB as a survivor. And so there's a lot of different stuff that comes into play. And so we want to be thinking ahead of the curve so that we're not having to recreate the wheel right in the moment.
0: Well, let's go back to that case of a federal employee and talk about FERS benefits. One of the benefits is the survivor benefit. How should folks think about that? Should they take a full survivor benefit, ignore it altogether, or find someplace in the middle?
31: I think this can be a very individualized decision. It's expensive, no doubt, right? When we think about a 10% cost to the pension, or in some cases 5%, that could be tens of thousands of dollars throughout the course of a retirement. If you were a high earner and you're retired for 20, 30 years, that could be, you know, six figures, over $100,000 or more that somebody is paying to potentially the survivor never even need. So we look at this expense wondering, gosh, should I really even pay for this thing along the way? So first thing is that we have to understand protecting the income is really, really critical in retirement because cash flow, which is the dollars that are coming in, the dollars that are going out, I call this the heartbeat of retirement. So we need to be really conscious about how cash flow changes if the federal employee is going to die. The second thing is we talked about this loss of health insurance. Well, there's a rule under FERS that if you don't take a survivor benefit pension and you as the federal employee pass, your spouse, if they were not a federal employee themselves, they may lose health insurance benefits. They may lose that coverage or eligibility for FEHB. So that can be really challenging. Depending on what year that happens, they might be forced to go to Medicare. And Medicare, if you're not familiar to the rules in there, if you're over 65, but you haven't applied for Medicare yet, and then you go to apply for it later, now there's tons of penalties on top. So it just gets really, really messy. So that's a big one. And, you know, so some people then look at the partial survivor benefit where they look at this and say, all right, we don't want to pay the full 10%. Can we pay 5% and then leave a quarter of my pension as a federal retiree if I pass? And the answer is yes, that does also protect the health insurance. But again, if you're leaving now a quarter of your pension, the spouse is also going to lose one Social Security, which we can talk about in a second here. So how much less income is the survivor receiving and are they even going to be able to live their lives? Right. And I think just one last thing I wanted to add about this one, Terry, there's a lot of talk out there. A lot of people hear about this pension maximization strategy where they'll talk about maybe just replacing that with a life insurance policy. And instead of paying thousands of dollars every year to OPM or to the first pension, I'm just going to take that and put it into a life insurance policy. So my spouse has that when I die. Again, in some cases that can work, but it's been very, very difficult to see a really slam dunk situation where that's appropriate for somebody. I caution people that sometimes it's a sales tactic that people will experience where people are just saying, hey, look, you know, you don't need to pay that, just buy life insurance policy instead. So you have to be really careful when you do those analyses.
0: Tiago Glieger is a certified financial planner at RMG Advisors. Tiago, that's all really important advice. And you also mentioned Social Security. So talk to us about what happens with Social Security in a two-income household.
31: Going back to this idea of, hey, we got two checks from Social Security. It's very consistent. It's very nice. But there are a lot of rules that come into figuring out how to file for Social Security. And people think, well, that's for when we're alive. A lot of this filing strategy has to do with thinking about what if one of us is gone. And so the rule from Social Security is that if one of you passes, one of those Social Security's income streams is going to go away. Now, they do let the survivor keep the higher amount, which is why the claiming strategy that is most relevant to people is for the person who had the highest income throughout their years, therefore the highest Social Security. Usually we see that person wanting to delay their benefit to age 70 because it's not going to increase their own check only. If they die before the other spouse, that spouse is now going to receive a much higher check as well. Because again, they're already going to have less income, so that higher income can be beneficial. And so the maximizing the Social Security strategy isn't always the right answer, but we have to look at filing with whether or not one of us is going to be alive 5-10 years into retirement. Are we both going to be alive 20 years into retirement? Because sometimes we make a decision on Social Security, what feels good now, and not run a scenario where maybe one of us dies a decade in. And now, because we committed to a Social Security filing strategy, now the survivor doesn't have enough income anymore. So I think it has to always be looked at from different angles.
0: As you're talking about all of these different kinds of assets, the thing that comes to my mind is creating a will. Is that sufficient here, or is there more estate planning that you'd recommend?
31: In general, I like to see people have four categories of documents when we're thinking about the loss of a spouse or one of us passing. The will is important. That is for sure. But trusts can also be beneficial, and trusts are not just for really rich people. Average people can get trusts and very simple, cost-effective trusts as well. But financial powers of attorney. When we think about estate planning, it's not just for when we're gone. It's for right before we're gone too. So if one of us is incapable of acting or making a decision. So financial powers of attorney are important. And then the other one are the advanced medical directives. A lot of folks think, hey, I can make a decision for my spouse if something happens and I got to work with the doctors. You cannot. If there is not a legal document in place that says you're allowed to do that, spousal rights don't give you that right, right? So there's a couple of things in there. So the will, the trust, a financial power of attorney, and then the advanced medical directives that we want to make sure those documents are in place. But beyond that, folks think that those documents are in place and that's it. They don't have to do anything else. And there's some interesting rules that have come up over the years in serving feds. And sometimes people elect beneficiaries on their accounts, and that's different than what they put on their estate planning documents, like their will. And the beneficiary elections are going to supersede those wills. So you got to be careful to make sure that your beneficiary elections match your legal documents. Otherwise, money goes to the wrong place. And if there's not a beneficiary election at all, like a bank or a house, that asset is going to go to probate unless you have some sort of joint ownership with something. So we often see houses go to probate instead of, instead of going to a survivor if it's held in single name or going to the kids. So now you're stuck in probate and now your heirs are trying to settle the estate and the asset is not theirs to do very much with. And so these are all the little details and the dusty corners that we want to make sure we address.
0: Tiago, that sounds like such a long list of really hard things to do. Where should people start if they want to begin to have this conversation?
31: It can seem like a very intimidating list. And I don't want people to be scared out of what do they do next. So the first thing to remember is it doesn't have to be fancy. Just create a little chart on a piece of paper that says, here are our assets. Here's what we want it to happen. And we want to understand where the investments are, what are our sources of income. And really, this is just getting organized and making sure we understand where all of our assets are. And then we can think about where do we want those little arrows to go? Which account goes to whom? Is my survivor still going to be able to meet their needs if they have this much income? And those are some conversations you can have together. Hey, if our income on a monthly basis goes from $5,000 to $3,000, is one of us going to be able to survive? How do we still pay the mortgage? Are there enough assets left over that I can meet my lifestyle needs and deal with what I need to? That is so much more planning than a lot of people have done so far. So starting there is a really good place.
0: Certified financial planner Tiago Glieger of RMG Advisors. Tiago, thank you so much for this great advice.
31: Thanks, Terry.
0: 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Coming up next, better care often starts with someone noticing that an old solution doesn't work for every patient. One Navy nurse turned that observation into a change that could improve trauma care across military medicine. 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
2: Today's federal newscast. Delayed maintenance on the Navy's nuclear-powered attack submarines has cost taxpayers $3.4 billion over the past 10 years. That's according to a new report from the Government Accountability Office. GAO also says delays in decommissioning the subs over the next 5 years could cost more than $3.1 billion. A new Army memo is overhauling how the service buys software. Federal News Network's Rachel Cohen has more on the changes.
1: The Army is turning to the commercial sector to send new software to the force faster. Army Secretary Dan Driscoll's policy update all but abandons the longstanding practice of buying products that are custom-built for military needs. Instead, the Army will rely on commercial companies to tweak their existing products for soldiers to use. It plans to use commercial solutions openings and other transaction authorities to bring in a broader range of bidders. The approach can cut the traditional solicitation process from more than a year down to days or weeks. Rachel Cohen, Federal News Network.
2: And a former IT specialist for the Defense Intelligence Agency has pled guilty to giving national defense information to a foreign government. The Justice Department says Nathan Losch offered to provide classified information to a friendly foreign government starting in March 2025. He repeatedly transcribed multiple pages of notes while logged into his classified workstation and took the information away from his workstation hidden in his clothing. Find these stories and more at federalnewsnetwork.com. I'm Eric White.
12: 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Subscribe at Federal News Network.
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0: If you work in defense, here's an event to put on your calendar. 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

0: Welcome back to The Federal Drive with Terry Girton on Federal News Network. Military medicine trains constantly for trauma care, but some of the tools and processes designed for adults don't always translate well to children. After identifying one of those gaps, Navy Commander Emily Latimer led a research effort that found a better approach for administering blood to critically injured pediatric patients. That innovation earned her the Defense Health Agency Nursing Award for evidence-based practice. Commander Latimer joins me now to discuss what her team learned and what it says about readiness across military medicine. Commander Latimer, thank you so much for joining me. It is great to have you on the show today.
1: Thank you so much for having me.
0: Let's talk about this case that led to your recent award. What was the moment when you realized the systems and the processes you had for treating pediatric trauma patients weren't as good as they needed to be?
1: There were really two moments that led to the realization. So the first was a drill where we tried to use a new system that we had pulled together to practice and to really evaluate whether a system we thought was going to work would work in a real situation. And when we did that drill, we found that there were many elements of a system that met some of our needs, but it was really just not quite fast enough and a little bit too labor intensive for the nurses to use. And then just a couple weeks after that, before we had a chance to really dive back into problem solving, we had a day where we had multiple pediatric trauma patients over the course of an afternoon, many of who were quite sick. And one of those patients was an infant who needed blood very quickly. And we really had to work very hard to figure out how to make our process work to be able to get blood to that patient as quickly as they needed it. And it required a lot of both physical work and mental work by the entire team in the room in what was already a very tense, high-stress resuscitation. And so after that case, myself and a couple of my colleagues really decided that it was time to dive back in and try again to solve this problem of how do we give blood to pediatric patients when they need it really quickly, and dealing with the unique challenges that they present because of their size.
0: What makes giving blood to a pediatric patient so much more challenging than giving it to an adult?
1: Well, when any person needs blood because of trauma, we need to get it into them quickly. It needs to be warmed, ideally. And there's special tubing that you have to use with blood products that prevent clots or any of the other factors of storage from affecting the patient. But pediatric patients are tiny. Everything about them is smaller, including their veins. And so sometimes we either can't get an IV in them or we have to use very, very small IVs. And we have to dose their blood very precisely. Unlike adults, everything about pediatric patients and medications is based on their weight. And so an infant is not going to get the same amount of blood as a 5-year-old, as a 10-year-old, as a 12-year-old. And so we need a system that lets us give blood quickly and warmed using the right tubing system, but also lets us dose it very precisely and that works well with those very special small IVs. With adults, we use rapid infuser systems, but most of those are not as easy to use to meet those specific needs, especially the precise dosing and the very close control with those small IVs.
0: And so as you began testing alternatives, what did you learn? What were there options out there for you, or did you come up with your own?
1: Oh, no, we did not come up with our own. We went searching for what have other smart people figured out and how can we take what they've learned and find the right fit for our facility that we can adapt to our needs. And so we found a system that seemed like it fit all of our needs and was actually already in use in our region by the Emergency Medical Services. And so we had an opportunity to actually try out their equipment before we started this project in earnest and got a chance to put our hands on it and test it out, which led us to thinking that it would probably be a great fit. But we had learned from our previous experience that just because we thought it might work doesn't mean that it will. And so when we proceeded with this project, we took this new system to our nurses and to our paramedics, who are the ones that give blood in the pediatric resuscitations. And we asked them to do side-by-side tests of our previous system and this new possible system that we decided to evaluate. In that process, we found that our nurses and paramedics had almost a universal buy-in to the new system. They loved it. It was faster and it was much, much easier for them to use. And ultimately, that ended up being great for when we rolled it out because we already had many people who believed in this change. And so they were happy to support and help make the change go into place.
0: Navy Commander Emily Latimer is an emergency clinical nurse specialist assigned to the Naval Medical Center at Camp Lejeune, North Carolina. Commander Latimer, you mentioned earlier that one of the triggers for this experiment was a day when you received several pediatric trauma patients at your hospital. How unusual is that at a military hospital? Do you mostly see adults in the trauma center? Do you get very many children?
1: Well, in most of the military hospitals, while much of our patient population is adults, we do see lots of kids. And wherever we're taking care of military service members, we're taking care of their families too. And so taking care of sick children is something that we expect to do, not necessarily in quite the concentrated numbers that we experienced that day, but we do expect to see sick kids pretty much in every military hospital.
0: And how does the experience of treating sick military families and their children stateside translate into what you might experience in a deployment?
1: Well, in most deployments, we should expect that most of our patients are adults, but you never really know. And there are plenty of times where a sick or injured child will come to a deployed medical team. And those cases are often some of the ones that stay with you. I know many colleagues have shared that taking care of children on deployment are some of the most challenging cases that they think about after the fact, because so much of our training is focused on preparing for adult patients. But when the pediatric patient shows up in front of you, you want to do a great job. You want to make sure that you give that child every possibility of recovery. And that's part of deployment medicine, just like taking care of someone who's experienced a blast injury.
0: Navy Commander Emily Latimer is an emergency clinical nurse specialist assigned to the Naval Medical Center at Camp Lejeune, North Carolina. Commander Latimer, thanks so much for joining me today.
1: Thank you.
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9: From ABC News, I'm Mike Dubosky. The jury considering the case of Lindsay Clancy, who's on trial for murdering her three children, is now being sent home for the weekend. They'd been deliberating for 10 hours. More from ABC's Deborah Roberts.
10: The judge in this case praised those jurors who have sat through 21 days of intense and often disturbing testimony, saying he's never seen one more focused on the facts. Well, now, of course, we'll see how long it takes them to sort them all out.
9: Her lawyers had argued Clancy was not in her right mind due to postpartum psychosis. Trump administration has appealed a court ruling which had blocked the president's executive order on mail-in voting from taking effect. The new Federal Reserve Chair, Kevin Warsh, was at the Central Bank's annual conference in Jackson Hole, Wyoming this morning, talking about what the Fed can do to help tackle high prices. ABC's Elizabeth Schulze.
11: The Fed needs to highlight inflation, needs to focus on using its tools to bring prices down more than anything else right now. What are those tools? Well, typically, when inflation is high, what the Fed does is it hikes interest rates. Kevin Warsh says he does not want to give a prediction for what they are going to do explicitly with interest rates. But the assumption here is, if inflation is above where they want it to be, that might be what the Fed needs to do.
9: At least 580 people are now confirmed dead after devastating flooding in Nepal and in neighboring Tibet. Rescue crews are still trying to search for the survivors. Vikram Ravi says his parents were on a spiritual pilgrimage in the area and were near the Nepal-Tibet border when floodwaters raged through earlier this week. He spoke to ABC News.
12: It's almost unbelievable. It's like fury from nature. And I'm very lucky that my parents were able to make it through and were able to get to safety. And thankfully, we're able to even get some of their luggage back. But it's an unbelievable situation.
9: The State Department says five Americans have been rescued so far. You're listening to ABC News.
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9: It's been 6 months since the start of the war with Iran, with still no movement towards a peace deal there. ABC News Chief Global Affairs Correspondent Martha Raddatz, who says 18 service members have been killed since the war began.
15: More than 750 Americans have been wounded, including Sergeant First Class Corey Hicks, who survived a deadly drone attack in Kuwait. He spoke with ABC affiliate KSTP.
16: And I remember turning my head to the left and I seen the nose of that drone pop through.
15: The Hicks family says he is now struggling with short-term memory loss and PTSD, and that getting proper medical care has taken months. Hicks, they said, was concerned about the lack of medical supplies in Kuwait even before the attack.
9: The Immigration and Customs Enforcement Detention Database now shows Milo Yiannopoulos, the conservative political commentator, is in ICE custody. It did not say where, but the database lists him as a citizen of the United Kingdom. Britax, a company that makes child car seats, is recalling more than 114,000 seats, saying the carrying handle may partially detach, increasing the risk of a child being injured. Owners will be notified by October 19th if their car seat is affected. And Tennessee's governor has now proposed renaming Nashville's International Airport for Dolly Parton. The legendary country singer passed away on Tuesday at the age of 80. Mike Dubusky, ABC News.
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17: Today's federal newscast, up to 400 federal positions can now earn salaries of $400,000. A new final rule from the Office of Personnel Management allows the higher pay rates for hundreds of workers under an authority known as critical position pay. The authority is meant to help agencies recruit and retain highly qualified and specialized government workers in mission-critical roles. Artificial intelligence may become a more prominent part of the federal hiring process. Federal News

0: of gloves that can deliver painful electric shocks. The agency says officers will use them to control detainees and protesters who resist. A notice published on SAM.gov yesterday says ICE entered into a no-bid contract to purchase the gloves from Compliant Technologies LLC, a Kentucky-based firm. Find these stories and more at federalnewsnetwork.com. I'm Eric White.
1: And now, the Federal Drive with Terry Gerton, sponsored by GEHA.
2: Welcome to the Federal Drive on Federal News Network. It's Friday, August 28th. I'm your host, Terry Gerton, and I'm glad you're here. Coming up on this hour of the Federal Drive, Americans may disagree on politics, but they seem to have a clearer picture of what they want government to do than many leaders assume. Plus, the most important retirement conversation you can have with your spouse may be the one neither of you wants to have. Those stories and much more ahead during this hour of the Federal Drive. We begin with this. Adversaries' use of AI to find new cyber vulnerabilities or increase the speed of their attacks means agencies have to do more to get out from under their legacy technology debt. This summer, the Cybersecurity and Infrastructure Security Agency issued a new binding operational directive, laying out how agencies should prioritize high-risk vulnerabilities for more immediate action while deferring lower-risk vulnerabilities. Chris Butera is the Acting Deputy Executive Assistant Director for Cybersecurity at CISA. He talked about the directive and the challenge with Federal News Network's Jason Miller.
3: We are trying to be that central place for cybersecurity for both the federal government and for critical infrastructure. And it really gives us a unique vantage point in terms of some of the information sharing that happens. And I think it's really paramount for agencies to continue to be, you know, on the lookout for new types of intrusions, new tactics and techniques, but also to be prioritizing some of the basics that we've always been asking them to do and to do some of those things faster. But, you know, going back to information sharing, it's really key. And one of our roles as kind of that central hub is to make sure that we are taking what we are learning from one agency or one critical infrastructure entity or some of our industry partners that I'm sitting here next to, and taking those lessons learned and those TTPs from those incidents and sharing them back out to the community to aid in detection as well as work through incident response together. So I think one of the most recent examples was our Emergency Directive 2503 that happened last fall. This was an intrusion in Cisco ASA. Specifically, a threat actor was modifying firmware to gain persistence on ASA firewalls and then gain access to agency networks. And CISA played a central role in both understanding this new emerging vulnerability that was found through incident response. It's successfully disclosing that vulnerability through coordinated vulnerability disclosure with the vendor, and helping work together with both industry partners as well as our federal agencies to work through this campaign together, to help each other through incident response, and then ultimately to put out this emergency directive to make sure that everyone was remediating this properly.
4: It seems like CISA's role has grown over the last 15 years or so in terms of be able to kind of reach out to different parts of the government, to the private sector. Is that why we've seen maybe an improvement around cybersecurity over the last decade or so across the public and private sector?
3: Yeah, I mean, I think certainly information sharing is a big part of this. And the more that we can also automate the ecosystem and harden our defenses faster is really a prime thing that we are trying to help the community with. So one thing that we do is we produce a lot of best practices guidelines in addition to our directives that include, how we actually can, specifically work on things like cloud security or zero trust to make sure that our agencies are hardening their environments to prevent attacks, but also to contain the attacks. So I think one of the things we're seeing with the new threat landscape is going back to that assume breach scenario and making sure that you are prepared to both contain an incident and quickly respond to that incident. So I think that is something else that we work really closely together. And we try to do that as much as possible with our other federal partners and our international partners as well. So you'll see a lot of joint cybersecurity advisory from us.
4: And this idea of IT modernization, there's still a huge technical debt that agencies are facing. And in many ways, that's both an opportunity and a challenge because until they modernize, they really put themselves at a higher risk. Maybe talk a little bit about where CISA is, how you guys are kind of trying to drive that point home. Unfortunately, you don't have the money to give to agencies to modernize, but the messaging is clear.
3: Yeah, we see this as a really important strategic

0: strategic piece for the federal government and for our critical infrastructure owners and operators. It's very easy to have a piece of software or hardware that is running just fine and just say, if it ain't broke, don't touch it, right? We see that happen a lot. We see devices that are measured in uptime in months or years rather than days or weeks. And when we are talking about the new evolving threat environment that we're seeing now, where there's going to be, you know, potentially more vulnerabilities, having to patch faster, running a device that is end of support means that there is no longer going to be security patches for that device or that piece of software. And so that ends up being a system that is really indefensible from our perspective. And so we released a directive to the federal agencies earlier this year that directs them, gives them a, you know, a nice timeline to make sure that they are accounting for the in their budget cycles to replace all these end of support software. The other thing we're trying to do is really increase automation in the ecosystem to support this as well. So vulnerability scanners today are really good about reporting back to you vulnerabilities and helping with prioritization of those vulnerabilities. But it doesn't always right now tell you, you know, which devices are going end of support. So CISA worked with some industry and international partners to work on a standard called OpenEOX. And we are asking all of our technology producers to start publishing OpenEOX files that list the end of support date for their product versions. That way we can add that automation into the ecosystem and vulnerability software or other cybersecurity software can start reporting the end of life timelines for these types of devices so that people can start building that into their budget cycles and vulnerability management cycles as well.
1: This is fascinating. Do most vendors, from your perspective, and maybe we should ask the vendors on the panel this question, do they know when end of life is coming generally?
0: Generally, it's pretty common with the big vendors that they will know when end of support dates are. They're usually listed somewhere buried on their website. Sometimes it's behind a paywall or some kind of other support portal. So we want to make sure that those are being published publicly in a machine-readable format.
2: That's Chris Butera, the Acting Deputy Executive Assistant Director for Cybersecurity at the Cybersecurity and Infrastructure Security Agency. Watch his full conversation with Federal News Network's Jason Miller at federalnewsnetwork.com. Up next, Americans may disagree on politics, but they seem to have a clearer picture of what they want government to do than many leaders assume. This is The Federal Drive with Terry Girton on Federal News Network.
3: Today's Federal Newscast, delayed maintenance on the Navy's nuclear-powered attack submarines has cost taxpayers $3.4 billion over the past 10 years. That's according to a new report from the Government Accountability Office. GAO also says delays in decommissioning the subs over the next 5 years could cost more than $3.1 billion. Federal investigators say the ongoing White House construction contributed to radio problems that kept air traffic controllers from communicating with Marine One earlier this month. Controllers could not hear the calls that President Trump's helicopter was getting ready to take off, so they cleared an airline jet to take off just as Marine One took to the air. The National Transportation Safety Board's preliminary report on the August 4th incident was released yesterday. Air traffic controllers and Marine One pilots met the week before the helicopter got too close to the airline near Reagan National Airport to discuss problems with the tower not receiving the standard 3-minute warning call ahead of Marine One flights. And a former IT specialist for the Defense Intelligence Agency has pled guilty to giving national defense information to a foreign government. The Justice Department says Nathan Losch offered to provide classified information to a friendly foreign government starting in March 2025. He repeatedly transcribed multiple pages of notes while logged into his classified workstation and took the information away from his workstation hidden in his clothing. Find these stories and more at federalnewsnetwork.com. I'm Eric White.
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2: Welcome back to the Federal Drive with Terry Girton on Federal News Network. Trust in government has been declining for decades. A new Partnership for Public Service study asked a different question. What would a government that works for people actually look like? The answers revealed some unexpected common ground around responsiveness, effectiveness, and problem solving. Here with more insight is the Director of Public Engagement at the Partnership for Public Service, Lindsay LaFerrier. Lindsay, thank you so much for joining me today. I'm really glad to have you.
20: I'm really thrilled to be here.
2: The partnership does a lot of public surveys, and a lot of times those have to do with trust and how people trust their government. But in support of the 250th anniversary of the nation, you did something a little bit different. Tell us about your latest survey and how you went about it, first of all, what you were looking for.
20: So we knew as we approached the 250th anniversary in July that we wanted to take this moment to reflect on all of the ways our government has changed since it was founded and take that spirit in this moment when government's also undergoing a lot of change to think about what does the public really want its government to look like and what are those principles or priorities that the public has when they think about a government that better serves them. So we undertook a survey. We also did some work on social media, and we had a public input forum where we asked people a couple of questions. A government that better serves you, fill in the blank. In 2055, a government that's working, fill in the blank. And then we took all of those responses, we analyzed them, and we came up with six priorities for how the public thinks a government could better serve them.
2: That is fascinating. I bet you got things that were all over the spectrum, but those six priorities use words that could mean lots of different things to different people. So walk us through what they are and how people defined those terms.
20: Yeah. So we had six priorities. So the first was a government that understands and is responsive to the needs of the average American. So this was really, it came through particularly in ways people were reflecting. They didn't feel like government was really listening to them, didn't really reflect the policies and practices of government, didn't really seem to be meeting their needs. So that was really the overwhelming feeling there. The second priority was a government that serves the public good over the wealthy, special interests, and corporations. There was a lot of responses where it felt like my voice is not as important as someone, a lobbyist who has a member of Congress's ear or these people I'm seeing in the news. So it was really about how do we make sure the public good comes before everything else. The third priority was around a government that effectively identifies and solves the country's greatest problems. So These were things like education, healthcare, housing. And some of the respondents even called out they felt like government was doing things only around the edges to deal with these really complex and foundational problems in our country. The fourth priority was a government in which leaders work collaboratively in order to get things done. So there's this feeling that people, that many leaders in government were putting party above the public interest, or letting some of this kind of polarization in our country defeat potential solutions. The fifth priority was a government that is representative of the average American. So some of this was traditional demographic representation, so age, race or ethnicity, gender, but a lot of it was also socioeconomic. They wanted more middle, what they thought of as middle class Americans representing them in government, or people who didn't have a college degree. And then the last was a government that is effective and efficient. So a government that used taxpayer dollars well. So like you said, these can all mean different things to different people. But for us, it also showed there's a lot of common ground. So how do we use these areas where there is common ground to find the reforms that will help make government represent them?
2: To that point, as folks were giving you these answers, did they suggest any specific practices or scenarios that would illustrate what they meant by those words?
20: Yeah, so there were a few ways in which that came through. So for the first priority around a government that understands and responds to people's needs, there were instances where people said, like, maybe we should create processes where a new policy or law is introduced and there's an area where the public can give direct feedback on that before it goes through. People who follow a government know there is a public comment period when the federal government puts out new rules. I don't think a lot of members of the public are aware that that's available to them. And then there were also some typical reforms when you think about Congress that have seemed to have broken through. So there were term limits for elected members. There were also things like getting rid of Citizens United. So there are some, you know, political and congressional reforms that seem to have broken into the public, but not as much on the federal management side that seemed to have gotten to people.
2: I'm speaking with Lindsay LeFerrier. She's the Director of Public Engagement at the Partnership for Public Service. Lindsay, after reading all of this input, and you got feedback from, 1,400 people or so?
20: Yes, yeah.
2: What do you think government leaders either misunderstand or underemphasize when it comes to what people are actually asking for?
20: I think there is, and very fairly, an emphasis on administrative services. So things that people directly interact with the federal government to access, applying for a passport, getting Social Security benefits, which are very important. But a lot of the feedback we saw were the bigger fundamental issues with how our government operates. And that seemed to be where there was this desire for government to work differently. So I think there's sometimes the instinct that if we improve service delivery, things will be better. And that is an important part of the equation. But there are these broader dynamics at play. The partnership's been looking at public views of government since 2021. We are about to, in a couple of weeks, release a new report looking at those 5 years and the data we found. And there's definitely trends where there's this disconnect between satisfaction with some of the work government does, and then these underlying tensions about government truly solving some of those big problems. So I think that's something to keep aware of. How do you keep doing the good service work and then also fix some of these more broader questions?
2: Where do you think that disconnect comes from? Is it just easier to focus on service delivery than on constitutional change?
20: I think some of that, in working with federal employees closely, I think some of those are really difficult. So when you talk about a government that understands and listens to the public, we know from working with federal employees, there are a lot of rules about how federal agencies can get input from the public that require, you know, reform and rethinking. So some of this is just the system is not built to do some of these things. So that's why, you know, the partnership is working on an issue called Government for a New Era, which is really thinking about what are those structural reforms we need to make some of these types of priorities possible for the federal employees who are trying to deliver on them.
2: You mentioned up front that we are used to dealing with the polarization and political division here. As you looked through the responses, did you see that in the responses? Or, you know, could you tell, for example, which party someone came from by their answer? Or was there really, when you got down to the bottom of it, pretty common perspective?
20: It was actually one of the things that was most surprising to us in the analysis. My colleague who did most of the analysis said we were surprised at how little partisan politics were named in the answers. So there was a lot of reflection on, you know, politicians or members of Congress should do this differently, but they didn't call out many politicians by name or imply that it was a certain party that was to blame. So it really was this belief that the system overall needed to do more to center the public as opposed to one party over the other, which is encouraging when you think about the broad coalition of people. We need to be active in creating a better government for us all, that it's not about kind of that division. It can really be an effort that is nonpartisan.
2: So as you're coming away from this project and obviously starting others, did you come away more optimistic or more concerned about the prospects for improving public confidence in government?
20: So as an organization, I think we always try to be optimistic and what are the solutions we can build. But I think especially the last part of the report looked at how are people currently and how do they plan to engage with improvements to government. And we were really encouraged by the percentage of people, which for many of the areas we looked at, so we talked about things like voting, talking with your family and friends about reforms to government, sharing on social media. And for many of those, more than half of the people we surveyed said it was either something they had done in the last year or something they plan to do in the coming time. So that means to us, that says there is a group of the public out there that is eager to work to make our government better. And it's up to us to seize that opportunity to really get them engaged and involved in this effort to create a better government for all of us.
2: And what happens next with these findings? Are you going to dig deeper and get more specific? Are you trying to share them more broadly? Where do they go from here?
20: So the partnership continues to do research on public perceptions of government. So this is a really helpful tool for us to further investigate in future surveys and focus groups. In practical terms, what are the reforms that would get to these six priorities? So how do we start to build some real plans for bringing these to life? But it also continues to be a conversation. We want to invite more organizations in. How are they thinking about the ways that government can better serve the public along these priorities? So it will continue to be an ongoing project for us.
2: Lindsay LeFerrier is the Director of Public Engagement at the Partnership for Public Service. Lindsay, thanks so much for joining me today.
20: Thank you for having me.
2: 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Still to come, better care often starts with someone noticing that an old solution doesn't work for every patient. One Navy nurse turned that observation into a change that could improve trauma care across military medicine. But first, the most important retirement conversation you can have with your spouse may be the one neither of you wants to have. 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
3: Today's federal newscast, up to 400 federal positions can now earn salaries of $400,000. A new final rule from the Office of Personnel Management allows the higher pay rates for hundreds of workers under an authority known as critical position pay. The authority is meant to help agencies recruit and retain highly qualified and specialized government workers in mission-critical roles. The CIA is reshaping how it buys products and services. Federal News Network's Jason Miller tells us how.
8: The CIA is reducing the burden on its contracting officers and the contractors who work with the spy agency. F.E. Fragogionis, the CIO's chief procurement officer, said yesterday that the agency has eliminated 90% of the burdensome reviews that the CIA previously required for all contracts. She says the acquisition workforce now has more autonomy and is empowered to focus on innovation and agility. On the contractor side, the CIA developed a vendor onboarding playbook and held its first ever unclassified industry day earlier this year. Jason Miller, Federal News Network.
3: And U.S. Immigration and Customs Enforcement has awarded a nearly $17 million sole source contract to buy 6,000 pairs of gloves that can deliver painful electric shocks. The agency says officers will use them to control detainees and protesters who resist. A notice published on SAM.gov yesterday says ICE entered into a no-bid contract to purchase the gloves from Compliant Technologies, LLC, a Kentucky-based firm. Find these stories and more at federalnewsnetwork.com. I'm Eric White.
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2: Welcome back to The Federal Drive with Terry Girton on Federal News Network. Most couples build a retirement plan around the assumption that they'll navigate retirement together. But every retirement plan eventually becomes a one-person plan. That's why financial planner Tiago Glieger says one of the most important acts of financial preparation is making sure a surviving spouse inherits a roadmap, not a maze of decisions, paperwork, and uncertainty. He joins me now to talk through these crucial considerations. Tiago, thank you for joining me.
22: Thanks, Terry. Good to be here.
2: You've been bringing us some tough topics lately. Last month, we talked about long-term care planning. And this month, you want to talk about planning for survival when one spouse passes. Why bring that up now?
22: You know, it's a morbid topic, like you said, Terry, but it is one of the most loving and practical planning conversations that we can have, because the idea is that our survivor, whether it's our spouse, whether it's our children, they're not having to create a plan while having to deal with everything emotionally as well. They're just following something that has already been put in place. And so there's a lot of different things that come to play when we think about this topic.
2: And why is this so important for federal employees?
22: I think, Terry, that a lot of people, when they think about retirement, they think about two people. They think about two Social Security checks, two pensions if there's dual feds, or one in the private sector, which is rare these days. And we really don't give very much thought to, what if that's not how life looks like? What if we get a curveball along the way and one of us gets sick and one of us passes early? What are we going to do? How do the finances change? And if we wait too long to plan and that surprises us, then you're left with a whole lot less choices along the way. And so when we think about the death of a spouse, there's a chain reaction that comes into play. In a lot of cases, if it's the Fed that is passing, we're going to see a reduction to the first pension. So that's less income for the survivor. We're also going to see Social Security changes for the person that's left behind. Taxes might go up. And depending on how the survivor elections were elected at retirement, we've seen people lose health insurance in retirement, losing FEHB as a survivor. And so there's a lot of different stuff that comes into play. And so we want to be thinking ahead of the curve so that we're not having to recreate the wheel right in the moment.
2: Well, let's go back to that case of a federal employee and talk about FERS benefits. One of the benefits is the survivor benefit. How should folks think about that? Should they take a full survivor benefit, ignore it altogether, or find someplace in the middle?
22: I think this can be a very individualized decision. It's expensive, no doubt, right? When we think about a 10% cost to the pension, or in some cases, 5%, that could be tens of thousands of dollars throughout the course of a retirement. If you were a high earner and you're retired for 20, 30 years, that could be, you know, six figures, over $100,000 or more that somebody is paying to potentially the survivor never even need. So we look at this expense wondering, gosh, should I really even pay for this thing along the way? So first thing is that we have to understand protecting the income is really, really critical in retirement, because cash flow, which is the dollars that are coming in, the dollars that are going out, I call this the heartbeat of retirement. So we need to be really conscious about how cash flow changes if the federal employee is going to die. The second thing is, we talked about this loss of health insurance. Well, there's a rule under FERS that if you don't take a survivor benefit pension and you as the federal employee pass, your spouse, if they were not a federal employee themselves, they may lose health insurance benefits. They may lose that coverage or eligibility for FEHB. So that can be really challenging. Depending on what year that happens, they might be forced to go to Medicare. And Medicare, if you're not familiar to the rules in there, if you're over 65, but you haven't applied for Medicare yet, and then you go to apply for it later, now there's tons of penalties on top. So it just gets really, really messy. So that's a big one. And, you know, so some people then look at the partial survivor benefit, where they look at this and say, all right, we don't want to pay the full 10%. Can we pay 5% and then leave a quarter of my pension as a federal retiree if I pass? And the answer is yes, that does also protect the health insurance. But again, if you're leaving now a quarter of your pension, the spouse is also going to lose one Social Security, which we can talk about in a second here. So how much less income is the survivor receiving, and are they even going to be able to live their lives? Right. And I think just one last thing I wanted to add about this one, Terry, there's a lot of talk out there. A lot of people hear about this pension maximization strategy where they'll talk about maybe just replacing that with a life insurance policy. And instead of paying thousands of dollars every year to OPM or to the first pension, I'm just going to take that and put it into a life insurance policy so my spouse has that when I die. Again, in some cases that can work, but it's been very, very difficult to see a really slam dunk situation where that's appropriate for somebody. I caution people that sometimes it's a sales tactic that people will experience, where people are just saying, hey, look, you know, you don't need to pay that, just buy a life insurance policy instead. So you have to be really careful when you do those analyses.
2: Tiago Glieger is a certified financial planner at RMG Advisors. Tiago, that's all really important advice. And you also mentioned Social Security. So talk to us about what happens with Social Security in a two-income household.
22: Going back to this idea of, hey, we got two checks from Social Security. It's very consistent. It's very nice. But there are a lot of rules that come into figuring out how to file for Social Security. And people think, well, that's for when we're alive. A lot of this filing strategy has to do with thinking about what if one of us is gone. And so the rule from Social Security is that if one of you passes, one of those Social Security's income streams is going to go away. Now, they do let the survivor keep the higher amount, which is why the claiming strategy that is most relevant to people is for the person who had the highest income throughout their years, therefore the highest Social Security. Usually we see that person wanting to delay their benefit to age 70 because it's not going to increase their own check only. If they die before the other spouse, that spouse is now going to receive a much higher check as well. Because again, they're already going to have less income, so that higher income can be beneficial. And so the maximizing the Social Security strategy isn't always the right answer, but we have to look at filing with whether or not one of us is going to be alive 5-10 years into retirement. Are we both going to be alive 20 years into retirement? Because sometimes we make a decision on Social Security, what feels good now, and not run a scenario where maybe one of us dies a decade in. And now, because we committed to a Social Security filing strategy, now the survivor doesn't have enough income anymore. So I think it has to always be looked at from different angles.
2: As you're talking about all of these different kinds of assets, the thing that comes to my mind is creating a will. Is that sufficient here, or is there more estate planning that you'd recommend?
22: In general, I like to see people have four categories of documents when we're thinking about the loss of a spouse or one of us passing. The will is important. That is for sure. But trusts can also be beneficial, and trusts are not just for really rich people. Average people can get trusts and very simple, cost-effective trusts as well. But financial powers of attorney. When we think about estate planning, it's not just for when we're gone. It's for right before we're gone too. So if one of us is incapable of acting or making a decision. So financial powers of attorney are important. And then the other one are the advanced medical directives. A lot of folks think, hey, I can make a decision for my spouse if something happens and I got to work with the doctors. You cannot. If there is not a legal document in place that says you're allowed to do that, spousal rights don't give you that right, right? So there's a couple of things in there. So the will, the trust, a financial power of attorney, and then the advanced medical directives that we want to make sure those documents are in place. But beyond that, folks think that those documents are in place and that's it. They don't have to do anything else. And there's some interesting rules that have come up over the years in serving feds. And sometimes people elect beneficiaries on their accounts, and that's different than what they put on their estate planning documents, like their will. And the beneficiary elections are going to supersede those wills. So you got to be careful to make sure that your beneficiary elections match your legal documents. Otherwise, money goes to the wrong place. And if there's not a beneficiary election at all, like a bank or a house, that asset is going to go to probate unless you have some sort of joint ownership with something. So we often see houses go to probate instead of, instead of going to a survivor if it's held in single name or going to the kids. So now you're stuck in probate and now your heirs are trying to settle the estate and the asset is not theirs to do very much with. And so these are all the little details and the dusty corners that we want to make sure we address.
2: Tiago, that sounds like such a long list of really hard things to do. Where should people start if they want to begin to have this conversation?
22: It can seem like a very intimidating list. And I don't want people to be scared out of what do they do next. So the first thing to remember is it doesn't have to be fancy. Just create a little chart on a piece of paper that says, here are our assets. Here's what we want it to happen. And we want to understand where the investments are. What are our sources of income? And really, this is just getting organized and making sure we understand where all of our assets are. And then we can think about where do we want those little arrows to go? Which account goes to whom? Is my survivor still going to be able to meet their needs if they have this much income? And those are some conversations you can have together. Hey, if our income on a monthly basis goes from 5,000 to 3,000, is one of us going to be able to survive? How do we still pay the mortgage? Are there enough assets left over that I can meet my lifestyle needs and deal with what I need to? That is so much more planning than a lot of people have done so far. So starting there is a really good place.
2: Certified financial planner Tiago Glieger of RMG Advisors. Tiago, thank you so much for this great advice.
22: Thanks, Terry.
2: 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Coming up next, better care often starts with someone noticing that an old solution doesn't work for every patient. One Navy nurse turned that observation into a change that could improve trauma care across military medicine. 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
0: Today's federal newscast, delayed maintenance on the Navy's nuclear-powered attack submarines has cost taxpayers $3.4 billion over the past 10 years. That's according to a new report from the Government Accountability Office. GAO also says delays in decommissioning the subs over the next 5 years could cost more than $3.1 billion.
3: A new Army memo is overhauling how the service buys software. Federal News Network's Rachel Cohen has more on the changes.
1: The Army is turning to the commercial sector to send new software to the force faster. Army Secretary Dan Driscoll's policy update all but abandons the longstanding practice of buying products that are custom-built for military needs. Instead, the Army will rely on commercial companies to tweak their existing products for soldiers to use. It plans to use commercial solutions openings and other transaction authorities to bring in a broader range of bidders. The approach can cut the traditional solicitation process from more than a year down to days or weeks. Rachel Cohen, Federal News Network.
3: And a former IT specialist for the Defense Intelligence Agency has pled guilty to giving national defense information to a foreign government. The Justice Department says Nathan Losch offered to provide classified information to a friendly foreign government starting in March 2025. He repeatedly transcribed multiple pages of notes while logged into his classified workstation and took the information away from his workstation hidden in his clothing. Find these stories and more at federalnewsnetwork.com. I'm Eric White.
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0: Welcome back to the Federal Drive with Terry Girton on Federal News Network. Military medicine trains constantly for trauma care, but some of the tools and processes designed for adults don't always translate well to children. After identifying one of those gaps, Navy Commander Emily Latimer led a research effort that found a better approach for administering blood to critically injured pediatric patients. That innovation earned her the Defense Health Agency Nursing Award for evidence-based practice. Commander Latimer joins me now to discuss what her team learned and what it says about readiness across military medicine. Commander Latimer, thank you so much for joining me. It is great to have you on the show today.
1: Thank you so much for having me.
0: Let's talk about this case that led to your recent award. What was the moment when you realized the systems and the processes you had for treating pediatric trauma patients weren't as good as they needed to be?
1: There were really two moments that led to the realization. So the first was a drill where we tried to use the new system that we had pulled together to practice and to really evaluate whether a system we thought was going to work would work in a real situation. And when we did that drill, we found that there were many elements of a system that met some of our needs, but it was really just not quite fast enough and a little bit too labor intensive for the nurses to use. And then just a couple weeks after that, before we had a chance to really dive back into problem solving, we had a day where we had multiple pediatric trauma patients over the course of an afternoon, many of who were quite sick. And one of those patients was an infant who needed blood very quickly. And we really had to work very hard to figure out how to make our process work to be able to get blood to that patient as quickly as they needed it. And it required a lot of both physical work and mental work by the entire team in the room in what was already a very tense, high stress resuscitation. And so after that case, myself and a couple of my colleagues really decided that it was time to dive back in and try again to solve this problem of how do we give blood to pediatric patients when they need it really quickly and dealing with the unique challenges that they present because of their size.
0: What makes giving blood to a pediatric patient so much more challenging than giving it to an adult?
1: Well, when any person needs blood because of trauma, we need to get it into them quickly. It needs to be warmed, ideally. And there's special tubing that you have to use with blood products that prevent clots or any of the other factors of storage from affecting the patient. But pediatric patients are tiny. Everything about them is smaller, including their veins. And so sometimes we either can't get an IV in them or we have to use very, very small IVs. And we have to dose their blood very precisely. Unlike adults, everything about pediatric patients and medications is based on their weight. And so an infant is not going to get the same amount of blood as a 5-year-old, as a 10-year-old, as a 12-year-old. And so we need a system that lets us give blood quickly and warmed using the right tubing system, but also lets us dose it very precisely and that works well with those very special small IVs. With adults, we use rapid infuser systems, but most of those are not as easy to use to meet those specific needs, especially the precise dosing and the very close control with those small IVs.
0: And so as you began testing alternatives, what did you learn? What were there options out there for you, or did you come up with your own?
1: Oh, no, we did not come up with our own. We went searching for what have other smart people figured out and how can we take what they've learned and find the right fit for our facility that we can adapt to our needs. And so we found a system that seemed like it fit all of our needs and was actually already in use in our region by the emergency medical services. And so we had an opportunity to actually try out their equipment before we started this project in earnest and got a chance to put our hands on it and test it out, which led us to thinking that it would probably be a great fit. But we had learned from our previous experience that just because we thought it might work doesn't mean that it will. And so when we proceeded with this project, we took this new system to our nurses and to our paramedics, who are the ones that give blood in the pediatric resuscitations. And we asked them to do side-by-side tests of our previous system and this new possible system that we decided to evaluate. In that process, we found that our nurses and paramedics had almost a universal buy-in to the new system. They loved it. It was faster and it was much, much easier for them to use. And ultimately, that ended up being great for when we rolled it out because we already had many people who believed in this change. And so they were happy to support and help make the change go into place.
0: Navy Commander Emily Latimer is an emergency clinical nurse specialist assigned to the Naval Medical Center at Camp Lejeune, North Carolina. Commander Latimer, you mentioned earlier that one of the triggers for this experiment was a day when you received several pediatric trauma patients at your hospital. How unusual is that at a military hospital? Do you mostly see adults in the trauma center? Do you get very many children?
1: Well, in most of the military hospitals, while much of our patient population is adults, we do see lots of kids. And wherever we're taking care of military service members, we're taking care of their families too. And so taking care of sick children is something that we expect to do, not necessarily in quite the concentrated numbers that we experienced that day, but we do expect to see sick kids pretty much in every military hospital.
0: And how does the experience of treating sick military families and their children stateside translate into what you might experience in a deployment?
1: Well, in most deployments, we should expect that most of our patients are adults, but you never really know. And there are plenty of times where a sick or injured child will come to a deployed medical team. And those cases are often some of the ones that stay with you. I know many colleagues have shared that taking care of children on deployment are some of the most challenging cases that they think about after the fact, because so much of our training is focused on preparing for adult patients. But when the pediatric patient shows up in front of you, you want to do a great job. You want to make sure that you give that child every possibility of recovery. And that's part of deployment medicine, just like taking care of someone who's experienced a blast injury.
0: Navy Commander Emily Latimer is an emergency clinical nurse specialist assigned to the Naval Medical Center at Camp Lejeune, North Carolina. Commander Latimer, thanks so much for joining me today.
1: Thank you.
0: 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Up next, the top national headlines from ABC News and the Federal Newscast. I'm Terry Girton. 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
10: From ABC News, I'm Mike Dubusky. The jury in the Lindsey Clancy trial has been told to go home for the weekend after having deliberated for 10 hours and not arriving at a verdict. The judge in the case has said deliberations will resume on Monday. Clancy's defense argues she was suffering from postpartum psychosis when she killed her children 3 years ago, showing jurors a bloody knife and empty pill bottles they say she used on herself. Before being dismissed, jurors asked to see that evidence again.
11: Her defense attorney, Kevin Reddington, he has strongly pushed back against any potential suggestion that her suicide attempt was not serious. Of course, it's impossible to know why exactly the jury requested those specific pieces of evidence.
10: ABC's Rena Roy in Plymouth, Massachusetts. Outside El Paso, Texas this morning, three students were injured in a stabbing on a high school campus. All of those victims are said to be in stable condition right now, and authorities say they have the suspect in custody. El Paso Sheriff Commander Jerome Washington.
12: The juvenile offender was 14 years of age, the male. The two male juvenile victim witnesses are also 14 years of age, and one female victim who was 14 years of age.
10: A search for survivors continues in Nepal, where now 580 people are now confirmed dead. ABC's Tom Sufi Burridge with the latest.
13: This is a highly complex operation in very, very challenging conditions for those rescue teams. We're seeing helicopters clearly playing a key role, trying to get into those remote communities, which were simply devastated by that wall of debris and water on Wednesday. 2.5 days on from this disaster, the scale of tragedy in Nepal, Kira, is becoming clearer. Nepalese officials now believe that close to 2,000 people are missing.
10: And happening in Washington, D.C. today, a Defend the Vote march. Tens of thousands of people marching in opposition to the Trump administration's efforts to restrict mail-in voting. 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
10: Today, the four crew members who were on board the Artemis II mission around the moon earlier this year were awarded the Congressional Space Medal of Honor. President Trump also announcing plans to establish a Space Force Academy today.
5: You think of West Point and you think of Annapolis and you think of the Air Force Academy and you think of the Coast Guard Academies. Great, they're all great. But we're going to have now a Space Force. We're going to have an academy for what the people in this room love the most.
10: NASA has said it wants to return humans to the surface of the moon as soon as 2028. President Trump will not attend the ceremony in New York City later this year, marking 25 years since the 9/11 attacks. Instead, the president will attend a ceremony at the Pentagon, which was also attacked in 2001. Vice President J.D. Vance will be in New York for the ceremonies next month. Jake Reiner, the oldest son of the late Rob and Michelle Reiner, is opening up about the December murder of his parents and the arrest of his brother, as well as talking about the state of his family in a new interview. He spoke with ABC affiliate KABC.
16: My parents had unconditional love for all three of us, and I'll never understand. I don't care how it's explained to me. I don't care what facts come out. I will never understand why this happened.
10: His younger brother, Nick Reiner, has been charged with the murders of their parents. He's pleaded not guilty in the case. I'm Mike Dubusky, ABC News.
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17: Now today's federal newscast, up to 400 federal positions can now earn salaries of $400,000. A new final rule from the Office of Personnel Management allows the higher pay rates for hundreds of workers under an authority known as critical position pay. The authority is meant to help agencies recruit and retain highly qualified and specialized government workers in mission-critical roles. Artificial intelligence may become a more prominent part of the federal hiring process. Federal News Network's Drew Friedman explains why.
18: The Office of Personnel Management is encouraging agencies to more widely adopt AI tools into their recruitment efforts. In a memo this week, OPM said that work like drafting position descriptions and job announcements, as well as screening resumes, can all be improved with more AI use. Without increasing AI tools, OPM says that agencies may be compromising the effectiveness and efficiency of the federal hiring process. Drew Friedman, Federal News Network.
17: And U.S. Immigration and Customs Enforcement has awarded a nearly $17 million sole source contract to buy 6,000 pairs of

0: Terry Girton, and I'm glad you're here. Coming up on this hour of the Federal Drive, Americans may disagree on politics, but they seem to have a clearer picture of what they want government to do than many leaders assume. Plus, the most important retirement conversation you can have with your spouse may be the one neither of you wants to have. Those stories and much more ahead during this hour of the Federal Drive. We begin with this. The Pentagon says sexual assaults in the military decreased in 2025, with an estimated 20,500 service members experiencing unwanted sexual contact. At the same time, more victims reported what happened to them. But advocates say the number may not tell the whole story, arguing that survivors still face serious barriers to reporting and getting justice. Federal News Network's Rachel Cohen is here to dig into the new report. Rachel, thanks for being here.
1: Hello, Terry.
0: The headline here sounds positive. The Pentagon says the prevalence of unwanted sexual contact fell in 2025 and more victims reported an incident. What did those two trends tell us about where the military stands right now?
1: There are some encouraging signs, right? The Pentagon estimates that about 20,500 active duty service members experienced unwanted sexual contact last year. That's down from about 29,000 in 2023. And those who reported it, the percentage went up from 25% to 33%. So you have fewer estimated incidents, greater willingness to report them. That points to, you know, efforts to make reporting easier, connect victims with support. You know, that's been a big push in the last several years. One expert that I talked to mentioned specifically the no wrong door approach to reporting. Instead of saying, all right, well, you can only go to this one office, they've opened up a lot of avenues that will refer you to the resources that you need. Also, they've been investing in sexual assault prevention and response experts. But at the same time, you know, you flip that number over, kind of, you know, two-thirds of people still didn't report unwanted sexual contact. And the Pentagon survey only really lets us look at it every couple years.
0: With that two-thirds not reporting, what are the biggest barriers to reporting? And how much confidence should we have that those barriers are coming down?
1: So the Pentagon sees it as an overall positive because reporting, you know, opens up paths to different forms of care for service members that do report and gives leaders the ability to hold people accountable. Protect Our Defenders, you know, a well-known advocacy group for survivors of sexual assault in the military, they have a very different view of it. You know, they say survivors have become more afraid to report. You know, they say whistleblower protections and anonymous report protections have been rolled back and changes to victim services and prevention programs have come down. And so that has limited people's willingness and ability to come forward. You know, so as the data shows that reporting increased, but it doesn't really establish why. And so I think talking to people, you know, writ large and trying to get a better idea of, you know, why didn't you come forward? You know, do you feel that these changes have affected you? You know, I think that with a little more time, you know, we may have a more definitive answer on the impacts.
0: How do the military's numbers compare to the general population overall?
1: So the military data shows, you know, pretty similar numbers to the U.S. at large. The National Sexual Violence Resource Center says one in five women in the U.S. have experienced completed or attempted rape over the course of their life. Nearly a quarter of men have experienced some form of contact sexual violence in their life. That's higher than the DoD numbers. But, you know, I think what's important to consider here is that the military sort of environment is a bit different than, you know, the population at large, right? You know, these are people who live together, work together. You know, they're expected to maintain a culture of respect, you know, a culture of trust. And, you know, that it doesn't always play out in the same way as it does in the U.S. population, because, you know, it's a tighter knit, you know, it's a smaller community. You know, you have to run allegations up, you know, through your boss, you know, through, you know, Office of Special Trial Counsel.

0: So it's a much kind of smaller ecosystem with, you know, a little bit different expectations than the U.S. at large.
1: As you describe that special culture in the military, Rachel, the Pentagon says trust in the system has improved. What does their report say about whether service members believe they will be treated fairly if they report?
0: The report says that men are more likely than women to think that they would be treated fairly by the legal system if this went through that process. On the other hand, they feel less trustworthy or, you know, less heard by sapper staff. So, you know, sexual assault prevention response staff than women do. So it's not necessarily a causation sort of situation. It's more, you know, maybe it's driven by, you know, sapper staff, you know, largely deal with incidents involving women. You know, their training may be largely focused on women. And so maybe that has kind of created this perception that they're going to be, you know, unfair to men. The expert that I spoke to also pointed out it's a little bit of a apples to oranges comparison because it's asking people, you know, did you feel that sapper staff were fair, you know, in your actual experience versus if it went to trial, do you feel like, you know, not you went through the legal process, you know, how did it go, right? So it's a little bit apples to oranges there.
1: That's Federal News Network's Rachel Cohen. Rachel, thanks for this update.
0: Thank you.
1: You can find her story at federalnewsnetwork.com. Up next, Americans may disagree on politics, but they seem to have a clearer picture of what they want government to do than many leaders assume. This is The Federal Drive with Terry Girton on Federal News Network.
2: On today's Federal Newscast, delayed maintenance on the Navy's nuclear-powered attack submarines has cost taxpayers $3.4 billion over the past 10 years. That's according to a new report from the Government Accountability Office. GAO also says delays in decommissioning the subs over the next 5 years could cost more than $3.1 billion. Federal investigators say the ongoing White House construction contributed to radio problems that kept air traffic controllers from communicating with Marine One earlier this month. Controllers could not hear the calls that President Trump's helicopter was getting ready to take off, so they cleared an airline jet to take off just as Marine One took to the air. The National Transportation Safety Board's preliminary report on the August 4th incident was released yesterday. Air traffic controllers and Marine One pilots met the week before the helicopter got too close to the airliner near Reagan National Airport to discuss problems with the tower not receiving the standard 3-minute warning call ahead of Marine One flights. And a former IT specialist for the Defense Intelligence Agency has pled guilty to giving national defense information to a foreign government. The Justice Department says Nathan Losch offered to provide classified information to a friendly foreign government starting in March 2025. He repeatedly transcribed multiple pages of notes while logged into his classified workstation and took the information away from his workstation hidden in his clothing. Find these stories and more at federalnewsnetwork.com. I'm Eric White.
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1: Welcome back to the Federal Drive with Terry Girton on Federal News Network. Trust in government has been declining for decades. A new Partnership for Public Service study asked a different question. What would a government that works for people actually look like? The answers revealed some unexpected common ground around responsiveness, effectiveness, and problem solving. Here with more insight is the Director of Public Engagement at the Partnership for Public Service, Lindsay LaFerrier. Lindsay, thank you so much for joining me today. I'm really glad to have you.
8: I'm really thrilled to be here.
1: The partnership does a lot of public surveys, and a lot of times those have to do with trust and how people trust their government. But in support of the 250th anniversary of the nation, you did something a little bit different. Tell us about your latest survey and how you went about it, first of all, what you were looking for.
8: So we knew as we approached the 250th anniversary in July that we wanted to take this moment to reflect on all of the ways our government has changed since it was founded and take that spirit in this moment when government's also undergoing a lot of change to think about what does the public really want its government to look like and what are those principles or priorities that the public has when they think about a government that better serves them. So we undertook a survey. We also did some work on social media and we had a public input form where we asked people a couple of questions. A government that better serves you, fill in the blank. In 2055, a government that's working, fill in the blank. And then we took all of those responses, we analyzed them, and we came up with six priorities for how the public thinks a government could better serve them.
1: That is fascinating. I bet you got things that were all over the spectrum, but those six priorities use words that could mean lots of different things to different people. So walk us through what they are and how people defined those terms.
8: Yeah. So we, like we said, we had six priorities. So the first was a government that understands and is responsive to the needs of the average American. So this was really, it came through particularly in ways people were reflecting. They didn't feel like government was really listening to them, didn't really reflect the policies and practices of government, didn't really seem to be meeting their needs. So that was really the overwhelming feeling there. The second priority was a government that serves the public good over the wealthy, special interests, and corporations. There was a lot of responses where it felt like my voice is not as important as someone, a lobbyist who has a member of Congress's ear or these people I'm seeing in the news. So it was really about how do we make sure the public good comes before everything else. The third priority was around a government that effectively identifies and solves the country's greatest problems. So these were things like education, healthcare, housing, and some of the respondents even called out they felt like government was doing things only around the edges to deal with these really complex and foundational problems in our country. The fourth priority was a government in which leaders work collaboratively in order to get things done. So there's this feeling that people, that many leaders in government were putting party above the public interest or letting some of this kind of polarization in our country defeat potential solutions. The fifth priority was a government that is representative of the average American. So some of this was traditional demographic representation, so age, race or ethnicity, gender, but a lot of it was also socioeconomic. They wanted more middle, what they thought of as middle class Americans representing them in government, or people who didn't have a college degree. And then the last was a government that is effective and efficient. So a government that used taxpayer dollars well. So like you said, these can all mean different things to different people. But for us, it also showed there's a lot of common ground. So how do we use these areas where there is common ground to find the reforms that will help make government represent them?
1: To that point, as folks were giving you these answers, did they suggest any specific practices or scenarios that would illustrate what they meant by those words?
8: Yeah, so there were a few ways in which that came through. So for the first priority around a government that understands and responds to people's needs, there were instances where people said, like, maybe we should create processes where a new policy or law is introduced and there's an area where the public can give direct feedback on that before it goes through. People who follow a government know there is a public comment period when the federal government puts out new rules. I don't think a lot of members of the public are aware that that's available to them. And then there were also some typical reforms when you think about Congress that have seemed to have broken through. So there were term limits for elected members. There were also things like getting rid of Citizens United. So there are some, you know, political and congressional reforms that seem to have broken into the public, but not as much on the federal management side that seemed to have gotten to people.
1: I'm speaking with Lindsay LaFerrier. She's the Director of Public Engagement at the Partnership for Public Service. Lindsay, after reading all of this input and you got feedback from what, 1,400 people or so?
8: Yes, yeah.
1: What do you think government leaders either misunderstand or underemphasize when it comes to what people are actually asking for?
8: I think there is, and very fairly, an emphasis on administrative services. So things that people directly interact with the federal government to access, applying for a passport, getting Social Security benefits, which are very important. But a lot of the feedback we saw were the bigger fundamental issues with how our government operates. And that seemed to be where there was this desire for government to work differently. So I think there's sometimes the instinct that if we improve service delivery, things will be better. And that is an important part of the equation. But there are these broader dynamics at play. The partnership's been looking at public views of government since 2021. We are about to, in a couple of weeks, release a new report looking at that's 5 years and the data we found. And there's definitely trends where there's this disconnect between satisfaction with some of the work government does, and then these underlying tensions about government truly solving some of those big problems. So I think that's something to keep aware of. How do you keep doing the good service work and then also fix some of these more broader questions?
1: Where do you think that disconnect comes from? Is it just easier to focus on service delivery than on constitutional change?
8: I think some of that, in working with federal employees closely, I think some of those are really difficult. So when you talk about a government that understands and listens to the public, we know from working with federal employees, there are a lot of rules about how federal agencies can get input from the public that require, you know, reform and rethinking. So some of this is just the system is not built to do some of these things. So that's why, you know, the partnership is working on an issue called Government for a New Era, which is really thinking about what are those structural reforms we need to make some of these types of priorities possible for the federal employees who are trying to deliver on them.
1: You mentioned up front that we are used to dealing with the polarization and political division here. As you looked through the responses, did you see that in the responses? Or, you know, could you tell, for example, which party someone came from by their answer? Or was there really, when you got down to the bottom of it, pretty common perspective?
8: It was actually one of the things that was most surprising to us in the analysis. My colleague who did most of the analysis said we were surprised at how little partisan politics were named in the answers. So there was a lot of reflection on, you know, politicians or members of Congress should do this differently, but they didn't call out many politicians by name. or imply that it was a certain party that was to blame. So it really was this belief that the system overall needed to do more to center the public as opposed to one party over the other, which is encouraging when you think about the broad coalition of people. We need to be active in creating a better government for us all, that it's not about kind of that division. It can really be an effort that is nonpartisan.
1: So as you're coming away from this project and obviously starting others, did you come away more optimistic or more concerned about the prospects for improving public confidence in government?
8: So as an organization, I think we always try to be optimistic and what are the solutions we can build. But I think especially the last part of the report looked at how are people currently and how do they plan to engage with improvements to government. And we were really encouraged by the percentage of people, which for many of the areas we looked at, so we talked about things like voting, talking with your family and friends about reforms to government, sharing on social media. And for many of those, more than half of the people we surveyed said it was either something they had done in the last year or something they plan to do in the coming time. So that means to us, that says there is a group of the public out there that is eager to work to make our government better. And it's up to us to seize that opportunity to really get them engaged and involved in this effort to create a better government for all of us.
1: And what happens next with these findings? Are you going to dig deeper and get more specific? Are you trying to share them more broadly? Where do they go from here?
8: So the partnership continues to do research on public perceptions of government. So this is a really helpful tool for us to further investigate in future surveys and focus groups. In practical terms, what are the reforms that would get to these six priorities? So how do we start to build some real plans for bringing these to life? But it also continues to be a conversation. We want to invite more organizations in. How are they thinking about the ways that government can better serve the public along these priorities? So it will continue to be an ongoing project for us.
1: Lindsay LeFerrier is the Director of Public Engagement at the Partnership for Public Service. Lindsay, thanks so much for joining me today.
8: Thank you for having me.
1: 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Still to come, better care often starts with someone noticing that an old solution doesn't work for every patient. One Navy nurse turned that observation into a change that could improve trauma care across military medicine. But first, the most important retirement conversation you can have with your spouse may be the one neither of you wants to have. 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
2: Today's Federal Newscast, up to 400 federal positions can now earn salaries of $400,000. A new final rule from the Office of Personnel Management allows the higher pay rates for hundreds of workers under an authority known as critical position pay. The authority is meant to help agencies recruit and retain highly qualified and specialized government workers in mission-critical roles. The CIA is reshaping how it buys products and services. Federal News Network's Jason Miller tells us how.
9: The CIA is reducing the burden on its contracting officers and the contractors who work with the spy agency. F.E. Fragogiannis, the CIO's chief procurement officer, said yesterday that the agency has eliminated 90% of the burdensome reviews that the CIA previously required for all contracts. She says the acquisition workforce now has more autonomy and is empowered to focus on innovation and agility. On the contractor side, the CIA developed a vendor onboarding playbook and held its first ever unclassified industry day earlier this year. Jason Miller, Federal News Network.
2: And U.S. Immigration and Customs Enforcement has awarded a nearly $17 million sole source contract to buy 6,000 pairs of gloves that can deliver painful electric shocks. The agency says officers will use them to control detainees and protesters who resist. A notice published on SAM.gov yesterday says ICE entered into a no-bid contract to purchase the gloves from Compliant Technologies LLC, a Kentucky-based firm. Find these stories and more at federalnewsnetwork.com. I'm Eric White.
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1: Welcome back to the Federal Drive with Terry Girton on Federal News Network. Most couples build a retirement plan around the assumption that they'll navigate retirement together. But every retirement plan eventually becomes a one-person plan. That's why financial planner Tiago Glieger says one of the most important acts of financial preparation is making sure a surviving spouse inherits a roadmap, not a maze of decisions, paperwork, and uncertainty. He joins me now to talk through these crucial considerations. Tiago, thank you for joining me.
11: Thanks, Terry. Good to be here.
1: You've been bringing us some tough topics lately. Last month, we talked about long-term care planning. And this month, you want to talk about planning for survival when one spouse passes. Why bring that up now?
11: You know, it's a morbid topic, like you said, Terry, but it is one of the most loving and practical planning conversations that we can have, because the idea is that our survivor, whether it's our spouse, whether it's our children, they're not having to create a plan while having to deal with everything emotionally as well. They're just following something that has already been put in place. And so there's a lot of different things that come to play when we think about this topic.
1: And why is this so important for federal employees?
11: I think, Terry, that a lot of people, when they think about retirement, they think about two people. They think about two Social Security checks, two pensions if there's dual feds, or one in the private sector, which is rare these days. And we really don't give very much thought to what if that's not how life looks like? What if we get a curveball along the way and one of us gets sick and one of us passes early? What are we going to do? How do the finances change? And if we wait too long to plan and that surprises us, then you're left with a whole lot less choices along the way. And so when we think about the death of a spouse, there's a chain reaction that comes into play. In a lot of cases, if it's the Fed that is passing, we're going to see a reduction to the first pension. So that's less income for the survivor. We're also going to see Social Security changes for the person that's left behind. Taxes might go up. And depending on how the survivor elections were elected at retirement, we've seen people lose health insurance in retirement, losing FEHB as a survivor. And so there's a lot of different stuff that comes into play. And so we want to be thinking ahead of the curve so that we're not having to recreate the wheel right in the moment.
1: Well, let's go back to that case of a federal employee and talk about FERS benefits. One of the benefits is the survivor benefit. How should folks think about that? Should they take a full survivor benefit, ignore it altogether, or find someplace in the middle?
11: I think this can be a very individualized decision. It's expensive, no doubt, right? When we think about a 10% cost to the pension, or in some cases, 5%, that could be tens of thousands of dollars throughout the course of a retirement. If you were a high earner and you're retired for 20, 30 years, that could be, you know, six figures, over $100,000 or more that somebody is paying to potentially the survivor never even need. So we look at this expense wondering, gosh, should I really even pay for this thing along the way? So first thing is that we have to understand protecting the income is really, really critical in retirement, because cash flow, which is the dollars that are coming in, the dollars that are going out, I call this the heartbeat of retirement. So we need to be really conscious about how cash flow changes if the federal employee is going to die. The second thing is, we talked about this loss of health insurance. Well, there's a rule under FERS that if you don't take a survivor benefit pension and you as the federal employee pass, your spouse, if they were not a federal employee themselves, they may lose health insurance benefits. They may lose that coverage or eligibility for FEHB. So that can be really challenging. Depending on what year that happens, they might be forced to go to Medicare. And Medicare, if you're not familiar to the rules in there, if you're over 65, but you haven't applied for Medicare yet, and then you go to apply for it later, now there's tons of penalties on top. So it just gets really, really messy. So that's a big one. And, you know, so some people then look at the partial survivor benefit, where they look at this and say, all right, we don't want to pay the full 10%. Can we pay 5% and then leave a quarter of my pension as a federal retiree if I pass? And the answer is yes, that does also protect the health insurance. But again, if you're leaving now a quarter of your pension, the spouse is also going to lose one Social Security, which we can talk about in a second here. So how much less income is the survivor receiving, and are they even going to be able to live their lives? Right. And I think just one last thing I wanted to add about this one, Terry, there's a lot of talk out there. A lot of people hear about this pension maximization strategy, where they'll talk about maybe just replacing that with a life insurance policy. And instead of paying thousands of dollars every year to OPM or to the FERS pension, I'm just going to take that and put it into a life insurance policy, so my spouse has that when I die. Again, in some cases that can work, but it's been very, very difficult to see a really slam dunk situation where that's appropriate for somebody. I caution people that sometimes it's a sales tactic that people will experience, where people are just saying, hey, look, you know, you don't need to pay that, just buy a life insurance policy instead. So you have to be really careful when you do those analyses.
1: Tiago Glieger is a certified financial planner at RMG Advisors. Tiago, that's all really important advice. And you also mentioned Social Security. So talk to us about what happens with Social Security in a two-income household.
11: Going back to this idea of, hey, we got two checks from Social Security. It's very consistent. It's very nice. But there are a lot of rules that come into figuring out how to file for Social Security. And people think, well, that's for when we're alive. A lot of this filing strategy has to do with thinking about what if one of us is gone. And so the rule from Social Security is that if one of you passes, one of those Social Security's income streams is going to go away. Now, they do let the survivor keep the higher amount, which is why the claiming strategy that is most relevant to people is for the person who had the highest income throughout their years, therefore the highest Social Security. Usually we see that person wanting to delay their benefit to age 70, because it's not going to increase their own check only. If they die before the other spouse, that spouse is now going to receive a much higher check as well, because again, they're already going to have less income, so that higher income can be beneficial. And so the maximizing the Social Security strategy isn't always the right answer, but we have to look at filing with whether or not one of us is going to be alive 5-10 years into retirement. Are we both going to be alive 20 years into retirement? Because sometimes we make a decision on Social Security what feels good now, and not run a scenario where maybe one of us dies a decade in, and now because we committed to a Social Security filing strategy, now the survivor doesn't have enough income anymore. So I think it has to always be looked at from different angles.
1: As you're talking about all of these different kinds of assets, the thing that comes to my mind is creating a will Is that sufficient here, or is there more estate planning that you'd recommend?
11: In general, I like to see people have four categories of documents when we're thinking about the loss of a spouse or one of us passing. The will is important. That is for sure. But trusts can also be beneficial, and trusts are not just for really rich people. Average people can get trusts and very simple, cost-effective trusts as well. But financial powers of attorney. When we think about estate planning, it's not just for when we're gone. It's for right before we're gone, too. So if one of us is incapable of acting or making a decision. So financial powers of attorney are important. And then the other one are the advanced medical directives. A lot of folks think, hey, I can make a decision for my spouse if something happens and I got to work with the doctors. You cannot. If there is not a legal document in place that says you're allowed to do that, spousal rights don't give you that right, right? So there's a couple of things in there. So the will, the trust, a financial power of attorney, and then the advanced medical directives that we want to make sure those documents are in place. But beyond that, folks think that those documents are in place and that's it. They don't have to do anything else. And there's some interesting rules that have come up over the years in serving feds. And sometimes people elect beneficiaries on their accounts, and that's different than what they put on their estate planning documents, like their will. And the beneficiary elections are going to supersede those wills. So you got to be careful to make sure that your beneficiary elections match your legal documents. Otherwise, money goes to the wrong place. And if there's not a beneficiary election at all, like a bank or a house, that asset is going to go to probate unless you have some sort of joint ownership with something. So we often see houses go to probate instead of, instead of going to a survivor if it's held in single name or going to the kids. So now you're stuck in probate and now your heirs are trying to settle the estate and the asset is not theirs to do very much with. And so these are all the little details and the dusty corners that we want to make sure we address.
1: Tiago, that sounds like such a long list of really hard things to do. Where should people start if they want to begin to have this conversation?
11: It can seem like a very intimidating list. And I don't want people to be scared out of what do they do next. So the first thing to remember is it doesn't have to be fancy. Just create a little chart on a piece of paper that says, here are our assets. Here's what we want it to happen. And we want to understand where the investments are. What are our sources of income? And really, this is just getting organized and making sure we understand where all of our assets are. And then we can think about where do we want those little arrows to go? Which account goes to whom? Is my survivor still going to be able to meet their needs if they have this much income? And those are some conversations you can have together. Hey, if our income on a monthly basis goes from 5,000 to 3,000, is one of us going to be able to survive? How do we still pay the mortgage? Are there enough assets left over that I can meet my lifestyle needs and deal with what I need to? That is so much more planning than a lot of people have done so far. So starting there is a really good place.
1: Certified financial planner Tiago Glieger of RMG Advisors. Tiago, thank you so much for this great advice.
11: Thanks, Terry.
1: 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Coming up next, better care often starts with someone noticing that an old solution doesn't work for every patient. One Navy nurse turned that observation into a change that could improve trauma care across military medicine. 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
2: Today's federal newscast, delayed maintenance on the Navy's nuclear-powered attack submarines has cost taxpayers $3.4 billion over the past 10 years. That's according to a new report from the Government Accountability Office. GAO also says delays in decommissioning the subs over the next 5 years could cost more than $3.1 billion. A new Army memo is overhauling how the service buys software. Federal News Network's Rachel Cohen has more on the changes.
17: The Army is turning to the commercial sector to send new software to the force faster. Army Secretary Dan Driscoll's policy update all but abandons the longstanding practice of buying products that are custom-built for military needs. Instead, the Army will rely on commercial companies to tweak their existing products for soldiers to use. It plans to use commercial solutions openings and other transaction authorities to bring in a broader range of bidders. The approach can cut the traditional solicitation process from more than a year down to days or weeks. Rachel Cohen, Federal News Network.
2: And a former IT specialist for the Defense Intelligence Agency has pled guilty to giving national defense information to a foreign government. The Justice Department says Nathan Losch offered to provide classified information to a friendly foreign government starting in
18: starting in March 2025. He repeatedly transcribed multiple pages of notes while logged into his classified workstation and took the information away from his workstation hidden in his clothing. Find these stories and more at federalnewsnetwork.com. I'm Eric White.
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0: Welcome back to the Federal Drive with Terry Girton on Federal News Network. Military medicine trains constantly for trauma care, but some of the tools and processes designed for adults don't always translate well to children. After identifying one of those gaps, Navy Commander Emily Latimer led a research effort that found a better approach for administering blood to critically injured pediatric patients. That innovation earned her the Defense Health Agency Nursing Award for evidence-based practice. Commander Latimer joins me now to discuss what her team learned and what it says about readiness across military medicine. Commander Latimer, thank you so much for joining me. It is great to have you on the show today.
1: Thank you so much for having me.
0: Let's talk about this case that led to your recent award. What was the moment when you realized the systems and the processes you had for treating pediatric trauma patients weren't as good as they needed to be?
1: There were really two moments that led to the realization. So the first was a drill where we tried to use the new system that we had pulled together to practice and to really evaluate whether a system we thought was going to work would work in a real situation. And when we did that drill, we found that there were many elements of a system that met some of our needs, but it was really just not quite fast enough and a little bit too labor intensive for the nurses to use. And then just a couple weeks after that, before we had a chance to really dive back into problem solving, we had a day where we had multiple pediatric trauma patients over the course of an afternoon, many of who were quite sick. And one of those patients was an infant who needed blood very quickly. And we really had to work very hard to figure out how to make our process work to be able to get blood to that patient as quickly as they needed it. And it required a lot of both physical work and mental work by the entire team in the room in what was already a very tense, high stress resuscitation. And so after that case, myself and a couple of my colleagues really decided that it was time to dive back in and try again to solve this problem of how do we give blood to pediatric patients when they need it really quickly and dealing with the unique challenges that they present because of their size.
0: What makes giving blood to a pediatric patient so much more challenging than giving it to an adult?
1: Well, when any person needs blood because of trauma, we need to get it into them quickly. It needs to be warmed, ideally. And there's special tubing that you have to use with blood products that prevent clots or any of the other factors of storage from affecting the patient. But pediatric patients are tiny. Everything about them is smaller, including their veins. And so sometimes we either can't get an IV in them or we have to use very, very small IVs. And we have to dose their blood very precisely. Unlike adults, everything about pediatric patients and medications is based on their weight. And so an infant is not going to get the same amount of blood as a 5-year-old, as a 10-year-old, as a 12-year-old. And so we need a system that lets us give blood quickly and warmed using the right tubing system, but also lets us dose it very precisely and that works well with those very special small IVs. With adults, we use rapid infuser systems, but most of those are not as easy to use to meet those specific needs, especially the precise dosing and the very close control with those small IVs.
0: And so as you began testing alternatives, what did you learn? What were there options out there for you, or did you come up with your own?
1: Oh, no, we did not come up with our own. We went searching for what have other smart people figured out and how can we take what they've learned and find the right fit for our facility that we can adapt to our needs. And so we found a system that seemed like it fit all of our needs and was actually already in use in our region by the emergency medical services. And so we had an opportunity to actually try out their equipment before we started this project in earnest and got a chance to put our hands on it and test it out, which led us to thinking that it would probably be a great fit. But we had learned from our previous experience that just because we thought it might work doesn't mean that it will. And so when we proceeded with this project, we took this new system to our nurses and to our paramedics, who are the ones that give blood in the pediatric resuscitations. And we asked them to do side-by-side tests of our previous system and this new possible system that we decided to evaluate. In that process, we found that our nurses and paramedics had almost a universal buy-in to the new system. They loved it. It was faster and it was much, much easier for them to use. And ultimately, that ended up being great for when we rolled it out, because we already had many people who believed in this change. And so they were happy to support and help make the change go into place.
0: Navy Commander Emily Latimer is an emergency clinical nurse specialist assigned to the Naval Medical Center at Camp Lejeune, North Carolina. Commander Latimer, you mentioned earlier that one of the triggers for this experiment was a day when you received several pediatric trauma patients at your hospital. How unusual is that at a military hospital? Do you mostly see adults in the trauma center? Do you get very many children?
1: Well, in most of the military hospitals, while much of our patient population is adults, we do see lots of kids. And wherever we're taking care of military service members, we're taking care of their families too. And so taking care of sick children is something that we expect to do, not necessarily in quite the concentrated numbers that we experienced that day, but we do expect to see sick kids pretty much in every military hospital.
0: And how does the experience of treating sick military families and their children stateside translate into what you might experience in a deployment?
1: Well, in most deployments, we should expect that most of our patients are adults, but you never really know. And there are plenty of times where a sick or injured child will come to a deployed medical team. And those cases are often some of the ones that stay with you. I know many colleagues have shared that taking care of children on deployment are some of the most challenging cases that they think about after the fact, because so much of our training is focused on preparing for adult patients. But when the pediatric patient shows up in front of you, you want to do a great job. You want to make sure that you give that child every possibility of recovery. And that's part of deployment medicine, just like taking care of someone who's experienced a blast injury.
0: Navy Commander Emily Latimer is an emergency clinical nurse specialist assigned to the Naval Medical Center at Camp Lejeune, North Carolina. Commander Latimer, thanks so much for joining me today.
1: Thank you.
0: 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Up next, the top national headlines from ABC News and the Federal Newscast. I'm Terry Gerton. 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
0: 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On Monday's Federal Drive, artificial intelligence is getting a lot closer to the mission. 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
6: From ABC News, I'm Mike Dabosky. The jury deciding the fate of Lindsey Clancy has been sent home for the weekend after they didn't reach a verdict today. The 12 jurors, 9 women and 3 men, will not be deciding if the Massachusetts mom killed her 3 children in 2023, but if she's criminally responsible. Her defense team has been arguing she was suffering from postpartum psychosis. ABC's Rena Roy reports from Plymouth, Massachusetts, where the trial's being held.
7: Prosecutors highlighted the steps that Clancy took to secure that knife and those pills, arguing she made intentional steps to kill the children before attempting to take her own life. They also highlighted what they called superficial injuries stemming from Clancy's suicide attempt with that knife and the therapeutic to low levels of medication that were in her system that day of the killings.
6: Clancy's lawyers have pushed back on the suggestion her suicide attempt was not serious. 580 people are dead and nearly 2,000 people are missing after fast-moving floodwaters devastated parts of Nepal earlier this week. ABC's Brick Clennett is in Kathmandu, the capital of Nepal.
8: There is an urgent recovery underway, and it's complicated by mountains of mud and debris. Communication lines are down, roads are blocked, and the search for, as I say, dozens of Americans, but also hundreds of other foreigners, trekkers, is underway.
6: Several organizations marched on Washington today to push back against the Trump administration's attempts to limit mail-in voting. ABC's White House correspondent Karen Travers.
9: Less than 70 days until the midterm election day, an election cycle marked by a push by President Trump and Republicans to change voting laws and reshape congressional districts. Many civil rights groups have charged those efforts will hurt racial minorities.
6: You're listening to ABC News.
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6: A stabbing at a high school near El Paso, Texas earlier today.
12: There were three juveniles that were injured and all are in stable condition. As a matter of fact, two have already been released from a hospital.
6: El Paso Sheriff's Commander Jerome Washington, who says all of the victims are 14, as is the suspect who is in custody. A federal judge has ruled that the Pentagon's efforts to designate Anthropic a national security threat were illegal and unconstitutional. The Pentagon and Anthropic were set to partner with one another on artificial intelligence. But earlier this year, Anthropic said it had certain red lines around how it wanted its technology used in warfare. Red lines the Pentagon rejected.
13: The argument that Anthropic was a supply chain risk was one that we really hadn't heard used against an American company. This is typically designated for a foreign company that you would see a risk from overseas and say that's something that poses a threat to national security here. So it was really unprecedented that we saw the Pentagon say Anthropic, this AI giant that is based in Silicon Valley, is a threat. And what this ruling showed was basically this judge saying that argument did not hold any merit.
6: ABC's Elizabeth Schulze. It all comes after more than 100 companies, including Anthropic, put out an open letter yesterday warning that hospitals, water treatment plants, and other critical infrastructure could face a new swarm of hacking threats as AI makes sophisticated cyber capabilities cheaper and more accessible to attackers. Mike Dubusky, ABC News.
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14: Today's federal newscast, up to 400 federal positions can now earn salaries of $400,000. A new final rule from the Office of Personnel Management allows the higher pay rates for hundreds of workers under an authority known as critical position pay. The authority is meant to help agencies recruit and retain highly qualified and specialized government workers in mission-critical roles. Artificial intelligence may become a more prominent part of the federal hiring process. Federal News Network's Drew Friedman explains why.
15: The Office of Personnel Management is encouraging agencies to more widely adopt AI tools into their recruitment efforts. In a memo this week, OPM said that work like drafting position descriptions and job announcements, as well as screening resumes, can all be improved with more AI use. Without increasing AI tools, OPM says that agencies may be compromising the effectiveness and efficiency of the federal hiring process. Drew Friedman, Federal News Network.
14: And U.S. Immigration and Customs Enforcement has awarded a nearly $17 million sole source contract to buy 6,000 pairs of gloves that can deliver painful electric shocks. The agency says officers will use them to control detainees and protesters who resist. A notice published on SAM.gov yesterday says ICE entered into a no-bid contract to purchase the gloves from Compliant Technologies LLC, a Kentucky-based firm. Find these stories and more at federalnewsnetwork.com. I'm Eric White.
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0: Summer, the Cybersecurity and Infrastructure Security Agency issued a new binding operational directive, laying out how agencies should prioritize high-risk vulnerabilities for more immediate action while deferring lower-risk vulnerabilities. Chris Butera is the Acting Deputy Executive Assistant Director for Cybersecurity at CISA. He talked about the directive and the challenge with Federal News Network's Jason Miller.
1: We are trying to be that central place for cybersecurity for both the federal government and for critical infrastructure. And it really gives us a unique vantage point in terms of some of the information sharing that happens. And I think it's really paramount for agencies to continue to be, you know, on the lookout for new types of intrusions, new tactics and techniques, but also to be prioritizing some of the basics that we've always been asking them to do and to do some of those things faster. But, you know, going back to information sharing, it's really key. And one of our roles as kind of that central hub is to make sure that we are taking what we are learning from one agency or one critical infrastructure entity or some of our industry partners that I'm sitting here next to, and taking those lessons learned and those TTPs from those incidents and sharing them back out to the community to aid in detection as well as work through incident response together. So I think one of the most recent examples was our Emergency Directive 2503 that happened last fall. This was an intrusion in Cisco ASA. Specifically, a threat actor was modifying firmware to gain persistence on ASA firewalls and then gain access to agency networks. And CISA played a central role in both understanding this new emerging vulnerability that was found through incident response. It's successfully disclosing that vulnerability through coordinated vulnerability disclosure with the vendor, and helping work together with both industry partners as well as our federal agencies to work through this campaign together, to help each other through incident response, and then ultimately to put out this emergency directive to make sure that everyone was remediating this properly.
2: It seems like CISA's role has grown over the last 15 years or so in terms of be able to kind of reach out to different parts of the government, to private sector. Is that why we've seen maybe an improvement around cybersecurity over the last decade or so across the public and private sector?
1: Yeah, I mean, I think certainly information sharing is a big part of this. And the more that we can also automate the ecosystem and harden our defenses faster is really a prime thing that we are trying to help the community with. So one thing that we do is we produce a lot of best practices guidelines in addition to our directives that include, how we actually can, specifically work on things like cloud security or zero trust to make sure that our agencies are hardening their environments to prevent attacks, but also to contain the attacks. So I think one of the things we're seeing with the new threat landscape is going back to that assume breach scenario and making sure that you are prepared to both contain an incident and quickly respond to that incident. So I think that is something else that we work really closely together. And we try to do that as much as possible with our other federal partners and our international partners as well. So you'll see a lot of joint cybersecurity advisory from us.
2: And this idea of IT modernization, there's still a huge technical debt that agencies are facing. And in many ways, that's both an opportunity and a challenge because until they modernize, they really put themselves at a higher risk. Maybe talk a little bit about where CISA is, how you guys are kind of trying to drive that point home. Unfortunately, you don't have the money to give to agencies to modernize, but the messaging is clear.
1: Yeah, we see this as a really important strategic piece for the federal government and for our critical infrastructure owners and operators. It's very easy to have a piece of software or hardware that is running just fine and just say, if it ain't broke, don't touch it, right? We see that happen a lot. We see devices that are measured in uptime in months or years rather than days or weeks. And when we are talking about the new evolving threat environment that we're seeing now, where there's going to be, potentially more vulnerabilities, having to patch faster, running a device that is end of support means that there is no longer going to be security patches for that device or that piece of software. And so that ends up being a system that is really indefensible from our perspective. And so we released a directive to the federal agencies earlier this year that directs them, gives them a nice timeline to make sure that they are accounting for the in their budget cycles to replace all these end of support software. The other thing we're trying to do is really increase automation in the ecosystem to support this as well. So vulnerability scanners today are really good about reporting back to you vulnerabilities and helping with prioritization of those vulnerabilities. But it doesn't always right now tell you, which devices are going end of support. So CISA

0: worked with some industry and international partners to work on a standard called OpenEOX. And we are asking all of our technology producers to start publishing OpenEOX files that lists the end of support date for their product versions. That way we can add that automation into the ecosystem, and vulnerability software or other cybersecurity software can start reporting the end of life timelines for these types of devices so that people can start building that into their budget cycles and vulnerability management cycles as well.
1: This is fascinating. Do most vendors, from your perspective, and maybe we should ask the vendors on the panel this question, do you know when end of life, do they know when end of life is coming generally?
0: Generally, it's pretty common with the big vendors that they will know when end of support dates are. They're usually listed somewhere buried on their website. Sometimes it's behind a paywall or some kind of other support portal. So we want to make sure that those are being published publicly in a machine-readable format.
2: That's Chris Butera, the Acting Deputy Executive Assistant Director for Cybersecurity at the Cybersecurity and Infrastructure Security Agency. Watch his full conversation with Federal News Network's Jason Miller at federalnewsnetwork.com. Up next, Americans may disagree on politics, but they seem to have a clearer picture of what they want government to do than many leaders assume. This is The Federal Drive with Terry Girton on Federal News Network.
3: Today's Federal Newscast, delayed maintenance on the Navy's nuclear-powered attack submarines has cost taxpayers $3.4 billion over the past 10 years. That's according to a new report from the Government Accountability Office. GAO also says delays in decommissioning the subs over the next 5 years could cost more than $3.1 billion. Federal investigators say the ongoing White House construction contributed to radio problems that kept air traffic controllers from communicating with Marine One earlier this month. Controllers could not hear the calls that President Trump's helicopter was getting ready to take off, so they cleared an airline jet to take off just as Marine One took to the air. The National Transportation Safety Board's preliminary report on the August 4th incident was released yesterday. Air traffic controllers and Marine One pilots met the week before the helicopter got too close to the airliner near Reagan National Airport to discuss problems with the tower not receiving the standard 3-minute warning call ahead of Marine One flights. And a former IT specialist for the Defense Intelligence Agency has pled guilty to giving national defense information to a foreign government. The Justice Department says Nathan Losch offered to provide classified information to a friendly foreign government starting in March 2025. He repeatedly transcribed multiple pages of notes while logged into his classified workstation and took the information away from his workstation hidden in his clothing. Find these stories and more at federalnewsnetwork.com. I'm Eric White.
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2: Welcome back to the Federal Drive with Terry Girton on Federal News Network. Trust in government has been declining for decades. A new Partnership for Public Service study asked a different question. What would a government that works for people actually look like? The answers revealed some unexpected common ground around responsiveness, effectiveness, and problem solving. Here with more insight is the Director of Public Engagement at the Partnership for Public Service, Lindsay LaFerrier. Lindsay, thank you so much for joining me today. I'm really glad to have you.
10: I'm really thrilled to be here.
2: The partnership does a lot of public surveys, and a lot of times those have to do with trust and how people trust their government. But in support of the 250th anniversary of the nation, you did something a little bit different. Tell us about your latest survey and how you went about it, first of all, what you were looking for.
10: So we knew as we approached the 250th anniversary in July that we wanted to take this moment to reflect on all of the ways our government has changed since it was founded and take that spirit in this moment when government's also undergoing a lot of change to think about what does the public really want its government to look like and what are those principles or priorities that the public has when they think about a government that better serves them. So we undertook a survey. We also did some work on social media, and we had a public input form where we asked people a couple of questions. A government that better serves you, fill in the blank. In 2055, a government that's working, fill in the blank. And then we took all of those responses, we analyzed them, and we came up with six priorities for how the public thinks a government could better serve them.
2: That is fascinating. I bet you got things that were all over the spectrum, but those six priorities use words that could mean lots of different things to different people. So walk us through what they are and how people defined those terms.
10: Yeah. So we, like we said, we had six priorities. So the first was a government that understands and is responsive to the needs of the average American. So this was really, it came through particularly in ways people were reflecting. They didn't feel like government was really listening to them, didn't really reflect the policies and practices of government, didn't really seem to be meeting their needs. So that was really the overwhelming feeling there. The second priority was a government that serves the public good over the wealthy, special interests, and corporations. There was a lot of responses where it felt like my voice is not as important as someone, a lobbyist who has a member of Congress's ear or these people I'm seeing in the news. So it was really about how do we make sure the public good comes before everything else. The third priority was around a government that effectively identifies and solves the country's greatest problems. So these were things like education, healthcare, housing, and some of the respondents even called out they felt like government was doing things only around the edges to deal with these really complex and foundational problems in our country. The fourth priority was a government in which leaders work collaboratively in order to get things done. So there's this feeling that people, that many leaders in government were putting party above the public interest or letting some of this kind of polarization in our country defeat potential solutions. The fifth priority was a government that is representative of the average American. So some of this was traditional demographic representation, so age, race or ethnicity, gender, but a lot of it was also socioeconomic. They wanted more middle, what they thought of as middle class Americans representing them in government, or people who didn't have a college degree. And then the last was a government that is effective and efficient. So a government that used taxpayer dollars well. So like you said, these can all mean different things to different people. But for us, it also showed there's a lot of common ground. So how do we use these areas where there is common ground to find the reforms that will help make government represent them?
2: To that point, as folks were giving you these answers, did they suggest any specific practices or scenarios that would illustrate what they meant by those words?
10: Yeah, so there were a few ways in which that came through. So for the first priority around a government that understands and responds to people's needs, there were instances where people said, like, maybe we should create processes where a new policy or law is introduced and there's an area where the public can give direct feedback on that before it goes through. People who follow a government know there is a public comment period when the federal government puts out new rules. I don't think a lot of members of the public are aware that that's available to them. And then there were also some typical reforms when you think about Congress that have seemed to have broken through. So there were term limits for elected members. There were also things like getting rid of Citizens United. So there are some, you know, political and congressional reforms that seem to have broken into the public, but not as much on the federal management side that seemed to have gotten to people.
2: I'm speaking with Lindsay LaFerrier. She's the Director of Public Engagement at the Partnership for Public Service. Lindsay, after reading all of this input and you got feedback from, 1,400 people or so?
10: Yes, yeah.
2: What do you think government leaders either misunderstand or underemphasize when it comes to what people are actually asking for?
10: I think there is, and very fairly, an emphasis on administrative services. So things that people directly interact with the federal government to access, applying for a passport, getting Social Security benefits, which are very important. But a lot of the feedback we saw were the bigger fundamental issues with how our government operates. And that seemed to be where there was this desire for government to work differently. So I think there's sometimes the instinct that if we improve service delivery, things will be better. And that is an important part of the equation. But there are these broader dynamics at play. The partnership's been looking at public views of government since 2021. We are about to, in a couple of weeks, release a new report looking at those 5 years and the data we found. And there is definitely trends where there's this disconnect between satisfaction with some of the work government does, and then these underlying tensions about government truly solving some of those big problems. So I think that's something to keep aware of. How do you keep doing the good service work and then also fix some of these more broader questions?
2: Where do you think that disconnect comes from? Is it just easier to focus on service delivery than on constitutional change?
10: I think some of that, in working with federal employees closely, I think some of those are really difficult. So when you talk about a government that understands and listens to the public, we know from working with federal employees, there are a lot of rules about how federal agencies can get input from the public that require, you know, reform and rethinking. So some of this is just the system is not built to do some of these things. So that's why, you know, the partnership is working on an issue called Government for a New Era, which is really thinking about what are those structural reforms we need to make some of these types of priorities possible for the federal employees who are trying to deliver on them.
2: You mentioned up front that we are used to dealing with the polarization and political division here. As you looked through the responses, did you see that in the responses? Or, you know, could you tell, for example, which party someone came from by their answer? Or was there really, when you got down to the bottom of it, pretty common perspective?
10: It was actually one of the things that was most surprising to us in the analysis. My colleague who did most of the analysis said we were surprised at how little partisan politics were named in the answers. So there was a lot of reflection on, you know, politicians or members of Congress should do this differently, but they didn't call out many politicians by name or imply that it was a certain party that was to blame. So it really was this belief that the system overall needed to do more to center the public as opposed to one party over the other, which is encouraging when you think about the broad coalition of people. We need to be active in creating a better government for us all, that it's not about kind of that division. It can really be an effort that is nonpartisan.
2: So as you're coming away from this project and obviously starting others, did you come away more optimistic or more concerned about the prospects for improving public confidence in government?
10: So as an organization, I think we always try to be optimistic and what are the solutions we can build. But I think especially the last part of the report looked at how are people currently and how do they plan to engage with improvements to government. And we were really encouraged by the percentage of people, which for many of the areas we looked at, so we talked about things like voting, talking with your family and friends about reforms to government, sharing on social media. And for many of those, more than half of the people we surveyed said it was either something they'd done in the last year or something they plan to do in the coming time. So that means to us, that says there is a group of the public out there that is eager to work to make our government better. And it's up to us to seize that opportunity to really get them engaged and involved in this effort to create a better government for all of us.
2: And what happens next with these findings? Are you going to dig deeper and get more specific? Are you trying to share them more broadly? Where do they go from here?
10: So the partnership continues to do research on public perceptions of government. So this is a really helpful tool for us to further investigate in future surveys and focus groups. In practical terms, what are the reforms that would get to these six priorities? So how do we start to build some real plans for bringing these to life? But it also continues to be a conversation. We want to invite more organizations in. How are they thinking about the ways that government can better serve the public along these priorities? So it will continue to be an ongoing project for us.
2: Lindsay LeFerrier is the Director of Public Engagement at the Partnership for Public Service. Lindsay, thanks so much for joining me today.
10: Thank you for having me.
2: We'll post this interview and a link to the report at federalnewsnetwork.com/Federal Drive. 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Still to come, better care often starts with someone noticing that an old solution doesn't work for every patient. One Navy nurse turned that observation into a change that could improve trauma care across military medicine. But first, the most important retirement conversation you can have with your spouse may be the one neither of you wants to have. 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
3: Today's Federal Newscast, up to 400 federal positions can now earn salaries of $400,000. A new final rule from the Office of Personnel Management allows the higher pay rates for hundreds of workers under an authority known as critical position pay. The authority is meant to help agencies recruit and retain highly qualified and specialized government workers in mission-critical roles. The CIA is reshaping how it buys products and services. Federal News Network's Jason Miller tells us how.
11: The CIA is reducing the burden on its contracting officers and the contractors who work with the spy agency. F.E. Fragogionis, the CIO's chief procurement officer, said yesterday that the agency has eliminated 90% of the burdensome reviews that the CIA previously required for all contracts. She says the acquisition workforce now has more autonomy and is empowered to focus on innovation and agility. On the contractor side, the CIA developed a vendor onboarding playbook and held its first ever unclassified industry day earlier this year. Jason Miller, Federal News Network.
3: And U.S. Immigration and Customs Enforcement has awarded a nearly $17 million sole source contract to buy 6,000 pairs of gloves that can deliver painful electric shocks. The agency says officers will use them to control detainees and protesters who resist. A notice published on SAM.gov yesterday says ICE entered into a no-bid contract to purchase the gloves from Compliant Technologies LLC, a Kentucky-based firm. Find these stories and more at federalnewsnetwork.com. I'm Eric White.
12: Most cybersecurity conversations start with software and networks, but what happens when what's compromised sits deeper inside the chip itself before a system is even plugged in? How would an agency even know that the hardware running its most critical systems isn't what they thought it purchased? And what does that mean for emergency management, 911 systems, and the infrastructure the public depends on every day? Join host Michael J. Keegan as he explores these questions and more with thought leaders Dr. David Bray and Dr. Trent Tyma.
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2: Welcome back to the Federal Drive with Terry Girton on Federal News Network. Most couples build a retirement plan around the assumption that they'll navigate retirement together. But every retirement plan eventually becomes a one-person plan. That's why financial planner Tiago Glieger says one of the most important acts of financial preparation is making sure a surviving spouse inherits a roadmap, not a maze of decisions, paperwork, and uncertainty. He joins me now to talk through these crucial considerations. Tiago, thank you for joining me.
18: Thanks, Terry. Good to be here.
2: You've been bringing us some tough topics lately. Last month, we talked about long-term care planning. And this month, you want to talk about planning for survival when one spouse passes. Why bring that up now?
18: You know, it's a morbid topic, like you said, Terry, but it is one of the most loving and practical planning conversations that we can have, because the idea is that our survivor, whether it's our spouse, whether it's our children, they're not having to create a plan while having to deal with everything emotionally as well. They're just following something that has already been put in place. And so there's a lot of different things that come to play when we think about this topic.
2: And why is this so important for federal employees?
18: I think, Terry, that a lot of people, when they think about retirement, they think about two people. They think about two Social Security checks, two pensions if there's dual feds, or one in the private sector, which is rare these days. And we really don't give very much thought to, what if that's not how life looks like? What if we get a curveball along the way and one of us gets sick and one of us passes early? What are we going to do? How do the finances change? And if we wait too long to plan and that surprises us, then you're left with a whole lot less choices along the way. And so when we think about the death of a spouse, there's a chain reaction that comes into play. In a lot of cases, if it's the Fed that is passing, we're going to see a reduction to the first pension. So that's less income for the survivor. We're also going to see Social Security changes for the person that's left behind. Taxes might go up. And depending on how the survivor elections were elected at retirement, we've seen people lose health insurance in retirement, losing FEHB as a survivor. And so there's a lot of different stuff that comes into play. And so we want to be thinking ahead of the curve so that we're not having to recreate the wheel right in the moment.
2: Well, let's go back to that case of a federal employee and talk about FERS benefits. One of the benefits is the survivor benefit. How should folks think about that? Should they take a full survivor benefit, ignore it altogether, or find someplace in the middle?
18: I think this can be a very individualized decision. It's expensive, no doubt, right? When we think about a 10% cost to the pension, or in some cases, 5%, that could be tens of thousands of dollars throughout the course of a retirement. If you were a high earner and you're retired for 20, 30 years, that could be, you know, six figures, over $100,000 or more that somebody is paying to potentially the survivor never even need. So we look at this expense wondering, gosh, should I really even pay for this thing along the way? So first thing is that we have to understand protecting the income is really, really critical in retirement, because cash flow, which is the dollars that are coming in, the dollars that are going out, I call this the heartbeat of retirement. So we need to be really conscious about how cash flow changes if the federal employee is going to die. The second thing is, we talked about this loss of health insurance. Well, there's a rule under FERS that if you don't take a survivor benefit pension and you as the federal employee pass, your spouse, if they were not a federal employee themselves, they may lose health insurance benefits. They may lose that coverage or eligibility for FEHB. So that can be really challenging. Depending on what year that happens, they might be forced to go to Medicare. And Medicare, if you're not familiar to the rules in there, if you're over 65, but you haven't applied for Medicare yet, and then you go to apply for it later, now there's tons of penalties on top. So it just gets really, really messy. So that's a big one. And, you know, so some people then look at the partial survivor benefit, where they look at this and say, all right, we don't want to pay the full 10%. Can we pay 5% and then leave a quarter of my pension as a federal retiree if I pass? And the answer is yes, that does also protect the health insurance. But again, if you're leaving now a quarter of your pension, the spouse is also going to lose one Social Security, which we can talk about in a second here. So how much less income is the survivor receiving, and are they even going to be able to live their lives, right? And I think just one last thing I wanted to add about this one, Terry, there's a lot of talk out there. A lot of people hear about this pension maximization strategy, where they'll talk about maybe just replacing that with a life insurance policy. And instead of paying thousands of dollars every year to OPM or to the first pension, I'm just going to take that and put it into a life insurance policy so my spouse has that when I die. Again, in some cases that can work, but it's been very, very difficult to see a really slam dunk situation where that's appropriate for somebody. I caution people that sometimes it's a sales tactic that people will experience, where people are just saying, hey, look, you know, you don't need to pay that, just buy life insurance policy instead. So you have to be really careful when you do those analyses.
2: Tiago Glieger is a certified financial planner at RMG Advisors. Tiago, that's all really important advice. And you also mentioned Social Security. So talk to us about what happens with Social Security in a two-income household.
18: Going back to this idea of, hey, we got two checks from Social Security. It's very consistent. It's very nice. But there are a lot of rules that come into figuring out how to file for Social Security. And people think, well, that's for when we're alive. A lot of this filing strategy has to do with thinking about what if one of us is gone. And so the rule from Social Security is that if one of you passes, one of those Social Security's income streams is going to go away. Now, they do let the survivor keep the higher amount, which is why the claiming strategy that is most relevant to people is for the person who had the highest income throughout their years, therefore the highest Social Security. Usually we see that person wanting to delay their benefit to age 70, because it's not going to increase their own check only. If they die before the other spouse, that spouse is now going to receive a much higher check as well, because again, they're already going to have less income, so that higher income can be beneficial. And so the maximizing the Social Security strategy isn't always the right answer, but we have to look at filing with whether or not one of us is going to be alive 5-10 years into retirement. Are we both going to be alive 20 years into retirement? Because sometimes we make a decision on Social Security what feels good now, and not run a scenario where maybe one of us dies a decade in, and now because we committed to a Social Security filing strategy, now the survivor doesn't have enough income anymore. So I think it has to always be looked at from different angles.
2: As you're talking about all of these different kinds of assets, the thing that comes to my mind is creating a will. Is that sufficient here, or is there more estate planning that you'd recommend?
18: In general, I like to see people have four categories of documents when we're thinking about the loss of a spouse or one of us passing. The will is important. That is for sure. But trusts can also be beneficial, and trusts are not just for really rich people. Average people can get trusts and very simple, cost-effective trusts as well. But financial powers of attorney. When we think about estate planning, it's not just for when we're gone. It's for right before we're gone too. So if one of us is incapable of acting or making a decision. So financial powers of attorney are important. And then the other one are the advanced medical directives. A lot of folks think, hey, I can make a decision for my spouse if something happens and I got to work with the doctors. You cannot. If there is not a legal document in place that says you're allowed to do that, spousal rights don't give you that right, right? So there's a couple of things in there. So the will, the trust, a financial power of attorney, and then the advanced medical directives that we want to make sure those documents are in place. But beyond that, folks think that those documents are in place and that's it. They don't have to do anything else. And there's some interesting rules that have come up over the years in serving feds. And sometimes people elect beneficiaries on their accounts, and that's different than what they put on their estate planning documents, like their will. And the beneficiary elections are going to supersede those wills. So you got to be careful to make sure that your beneficiary elections match your legal documents. Otherwise, money goes to the wrong place. And if there's not a beneficiary election at all, like a bank or a house, that asset is going to go to probate unless you have some sort of joint ownership with something. So we often see houses go to probate instead of, instead of going to a survivor if it's held in single name or going to the kids. So now you're stuck in probate and now your heirs are trying to settle the estate and the asset is not theirs to do very much with. And so these are all the little details and the dusty corners that we want to make sure we address.
2: Tiago, that sounds like such a long list of really hard things to do. Where should people start if they want to begin to have this conversation?
18: It can seem like a very intimidating list. And I don't want people to be scared out of what do they do next. So the first thing to remember is it doesn't have to be fancy. Just create a little chart on a piece of paper that says, here are our assets. Here's what we want it to happen. And we want to understand where the investments are, what are our sources of income. And really, this is just getting organized and making sure we understand where all of our assets are. And then we can think about where do we want those little arrows to go? Which account goes to whom? Is my survivor still going to be able to meet their needs if they have this much income? And those are some conversations you can have together. Hey, if our income on a monthly basis goes from 5,000 to 3,000, is one of us going to be able to survive? How do we still pay the mortgage? Are there enough assets left over that I can meet my lifestyle needs and deal with what I need to? That is so much more planning than a lot of people have done so far. So starting there is a really good place.
2: Certified financial planner Tiago Glieger of RMG Advisors. Tiago, thank you so much for this great advice.
18: Thanks, Terry.
2: 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Coming up next, better care often starts with someone noticing that an old solution doesn't work for every patient. One Navy nurse turned that observation into a change that could improve trauma care across military medicine. 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
3: Today's Federal Newscast, delayed maintenance on the Navy's nuclear-powered attack submarines has cost taxpayers $3.4 billion over the past 10 years. That's according to a new report from the Government Accountability Office. GAO also says delays in decommissioning the subs over the next 5 years could cost more than $3.1 billion. A new Army memo is overhauling how the service buys software. Federal News Network's Rachel Cohen has more on the changes.
19: The Army is turning to the commercial sector to send new software to the force faster. Army Secretary Dan Driscoll's policy update all but abandons the long-standing practice of buying products that are custom-built for military needs. Instead, the Army will rely on commercial companies to tweak their existing products for soldiers to use. It plans to use commercial solutions openings and other transaction authorities to bring in a broader range of bidders. The approach can cut the traditional solicitation process from more than a year down to days or weeks. Rachel Cohen, Federal News Network.
3: And a former IT specialist for the Defense Intelligence Agency has pled guilty to giving national defense information to a foreign government. The Justice Department says Nathan Losch offered to provide classified information to a friendly foreign government starting in March 2025. He repeatedly transcribed multiple pages of notes while logged into his classified workstation and took the information away from his workstation hidden in his clothing. Find these stories and more at federalnewsnetwork.com. I'm Eric White.
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0: Welcome back to the Federal Drive with Terry Gerton on Federal News Network. Military medicine trains constantly for trauma care, but some of the tools and processes designed for adults don't always translate well to children. After identifying one of those gaps, Navy Commander Emily Latimer led a research effort that found a better approach for administering blood to critically injured pediatric patients. That innovation earned her the Defense Health Agency Nursing Award for evidence-based practice. Commander Latimer joins me now to discuss what her team learned and what it says about readiness across military medicine. Commander Latimer, thank you so much for joining me. It is great to have you on the show today.
1: Thank you so much for having me.
0: Let's talk about this case that led to your recent award. What was the moment when you realized the systems and the processes you had for treating pediatric trauma patients weren't as good as they needed to be?
1: There were really two moments that led to the realization. So the first was a drill where we tried to use a new system that we had pulled together to practice and to really evaluate whether a system we thought was going to work would work in a real situation. And when we did that drill, we found that there were many elements of a system that met some of our needs, but it was really just not quite fast enough and a little bit too labor intensive for the nurses to use. And then just a couple weeks after that, before we had a chance to really dive back into problem solving, we had a day where we had multiple pediatric trauma patients over the course of an afternoon, many of who were quite sick. And one of those patients was an infant who needed blood very quickly. And we really had to work very hard to figure out how to make our process work to be able to get blood to that patient as quickly as they needed it. And it required a lot of both physical work and mental work by the entire team in the room in what was already a very tense, high-stress resuscitation. And so after that case, myself and a couple of my colleagues really decided that it was time to dive back in and try again to solve this problem of how do we give blood to pediatric patients when they need it really quickly, and dealing with the unique challenges that they present because of their size.
0: What makes giving blood to a pediatric patient so much more challenging than giving it to an adult?
1: Well, when any person needs blood because of trauma, we need to get it into them quickly. It needs to be warmed, ideally. And there's special tubing that you have to use with blood products that prevent clots or any of the other factors of storage from affecting the patient. But pediatric patients are tiny. Everything about them is smaller, including their veins. And so sometimes we either can't get an IV in them or we have to use very, very small IVs. And we have to dose their blood very precisely. Unlike adults, everything about pediatric patients and medications is based on their weight. And so an infant is not going to get the same amount of blood as a 5-year-old, as a 10-year-old, as a 12-year-old. And so we need a system that lets us give blood quickly and warmed using the right tubing system, but also lets us dose it very precisely and that works well with those very special small IVs. With adults, we use rapid infuser systems, but most of those are not as easy to use to meet those specific needs, especially the precise dosing and the very close control with those small IVs.
0: And so as you began testing alternatives, what did you learn? What were there options out there for you, or did you come up with your own?
1: Oh, no, we did not come up with our own. We went searching for what have other smart people figured out and how can we take what they've learned and find the right fit for our facility that we can adapt to our needs. And so we found a system that seemed like it fit all of our needs and was actually already in use in our region by the Emergency Medical Services. And so we had an opportunity to actually try out their equipment before we started this project in earnest and got a chance to put our hands on it and test it out, which led us to thinking that it would probably be a great fit. But we had learned from our previous experience that just because we thought it might work doesn't mean that it will. And so when we proceeded with this project, we took this new system to our nurses and to our paramedics, who are the ones that give blood in the pediatric resuscitations. And we asked them to do side-by-side tests of our previous system and this new possible system that we decided to evaluate. In that process, we found that our nurses and paramedics had almost a universal buy-in to the new system. They loved it. It was faster and it was much, much easier for them to use. And ultimately, that ended up being great for when we rolled it out because we already had many people who believed in this change. And so they were happy to support and help make the change go into place.
0: Navy Commander Emily Latimer is an emergency clinical nurse specialist assigned to the Naval Medical Center at Camp Lejeune, North Carolina. Commander Latimer, you mentioned earlier that one of the triggers for this experiment was a day when you received several pediatric trauma patients at your hospital. How unusual is that at a military hospital? Do you mostly see adults in the trauma center? Do you get very many children?
1: Well, in most of the military hospitals, while much of our patient population is adults, we do see lots of kids. And wherever we're taking care of military service members, we're taking care of their families too. And so taking care of sick children is something that we expect to do, not necessarily in quite the concentrated numbers that we experienced that day, but we do expect to see sick kids pretty much in every military hospital.
0: And how does the experience of treating sick military families and their children stateside translate into what you might experience in a deployment?
1: Well, in most deployments, we should expect that most of our patients are adults, but you never really know. And there are plenty of times where a sick or injured child will come to a deployed medical team. And those cases are often some of the ones that stay with you. I know many colleagues have shared that taking care of children on deployment are some of the most challenging cases that they think about after the fact, because so much of our training is focused on preparing for adult patients. But when the pediatric patient shows up in front of you, you want to do a great job. You want to make sure that you give that child every possibility of recovery. And that's part of deployment medicine, just like taking care of someone who's experienced a blast injury.
0: Navy Commander Emily Latimer is an emergency clinical nurse specialist assigned to the Naval Medical Center at Camp Lejeune, North Carolina. Commander Latimer, thanks so much for joining me today.
1: Thank you.
0: 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Our web editor is Stephanie Wright. For the latest updates,
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11: From ABC News, I'm Dave Packer. Today marks 6 months since the start of the war in Iran. Shortly after it started, President Trump told the American people,
12: "We took a little excursion because we felt we had to do that to get rid of some evil. And I think you'll see it's going to be a short-term excursion."
11: But today, there's still no movement or agreement on Iran's nuclear program. The U.S. struck nuclear targets in Iran that the Pentagon claims crippled their ability to continue a nuclear program. But the Iranians say that they'll keep putting pressure on the U.S., and have crippled traffic in the Strait of Hormuz. ABC's Martha Raddatz.
13: Iran, of course, is still firing at ships. The president on Thursday once again insisting Iran is feeling the pressure after his warning of devastating economic sanctions on the regime. But so far, the Iranians have shown nothing but defiance.
11: A desperate search for survivors continues in Nepal today. Officials say the death toll has reached 543, and that could soon be rising. ABC's Tom Sophie Borridge on the rescue effort.
14: This is a highly complex operation in very, very challenging conditions for those rescue teams. We're seeing helicopters clearly playing a key role, trying to get into those remote communities, which were simply devastated by that wall of debris and water on Wednesday. 2.5 days on from this disaster, the scale of tragedy in Nepal, Kira, is becoming clearer. Nepalese officials now believe that close to 2,000 people are missing.
11: The jury has been sent home as deliberations continue in the Lindsay Clancy murder trial. The Massachusetts mother acknowledges she killed her 3 children, but claims she's not criminally responsible because she was suffering from postpartum psychosis. ABC's Peter Haralambos.
15: We understand that the jury requested 2 specific pieces of evidence. One is the knife that Clancy used to try to commit suicide. This was the knife that was found in her second floor bedroom. She used it to cut her wrist and cut her neck before jumping out of that window. That incident, of course, leaving her paralyzed from the waist down.
11: You're listening to ABC News.
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11: Outside El Paso, Texas, 3 students were injured in a stabbing at the Americas High School campus just before 8:30 a.m. The school was briefly placed on a lockdown order until the scene was secured, with the injured victims transported to local hospitals in stable condition. 1 victim was flown to the hospital, but later also placed in stable condition. El Paso Sheriff Commander Jerome Washington says they found the suspect shortly after the attack.
18: The suspect was later located at the 1400 block of Ben Proctor and was taken into custody.
11: A federal judge has ruled that the Pentagon's efforts to designate AI company Anthropic a supply chain risk and a national security threat is illegal and unconstitutional. ABC's Elizabeth Schulze.
5: The argument that Anthropic was a supply chain risk was one that we really hadn't heard used against an American company. This is typically designated for a foreign company that you would see a risk from overseas and say that's something that poses a threat to national security here. So it was really unprecedented that we saw the Pentagon say Anthropic, this AI giant that is based in Silicon Valley, is a threat. And what this ruling showed was basically this judge saying that argument did not hold any merit.
11: Norway's King Harald V has died at 89. The palace says King Harald died this morning at the National Hospital in Oslo. The popular king was crowned after his British-born father died in 1991. Harald's 53-year-old son, Håkon, will now take the throne. Dave Packer, ABC News.
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18: The security clearance process is complicated. Policies are confusing, continuous vetting is expanding, and national security professionals everywhere are asking the same thing. What does this mean for me? Whether you're applying for your first clearance or navigating new reporting requirements after years in the system, the questions aren't always easy, but the answers matter. That's why we're here. This is Security Clearance Insecurity on Federal News Network with hosts Lindy Kaiser of Clearance Jobs, Federal Employment Lawyers Elizabeth Baker Pham of KCNF, and John Barry of Barry & Barry PLLC.
19: Hi, this is Lindy Kaiser with ClearanceJobs.com, and today on Security Clearance Insecurity, we're talking about another big change facing the defense industrial base, the expanding scrutiny of foreign ownership, control, and influence, or commonly known as FOCI. Our guest today is Andrew Lotwin, Senior Vice President of Federal at ISI and a former senior leader with the Defense Counterintelligence and Security Agency, where he worked firsthand with the government's industrial security ecosystem. So that perspective is super valuable right now. In May, the Department of War proposed major changes that would expand FOCI and ownership disclosure requirements beyond the traditional cleared contractor population. The proposal was for contractors and subcontractors in the Department of War ecosystem with contracts valued above $5 million, again, requiring new disclosures and FOCI risk mitigation for the life of those contracts. DCSA has already estimated that that expansion could increase the number of FOCI determinations it handles from approximately $2,000 a year to potentially $40,000 a year. So I think this is a conversation worth having. Andrew, I know we've chatted about this before. Thank you so much for being willing to be on the show and talk about this with us.
20: Hey, Lindy, good morning and happy to join you and happy to have this conversation. Lots going on.
19: A lot going on. So I feel like this is one of those things, there's so much going on that we're not talking about the FOCI mitigation piece, but I think moving it to the broader DIB definitely presents some questions that I have, right? I already mentioned about how DCSA will handle this, also making sure that industry, which is, you know, my sweet spot, actually understands what this proposed expansion means. So kind of where do you see the risks of implementation, either on the DCSA resource side or on the industry awareness side?
20: Well, there's risks on both sides, starting, I guess,

0: I don't think is reaching that broader community. I mean, those that know, know. But just based on the lackluster response to the draft rule that went out, I mean, the number of questions and queries on that draft period that closed on July 6th was in the low hundreds, which if you think about the fact that there's 250,000 plus minus companies in the DIB, the fact that there's only a couple of hundred responses from an even smaller number of actual entities that actually submitted the questions, tells me that the message isn't going out there. And a lot of folks think, well, I don't do anything in a foreign, you know, funding or foreign ownership control influence, so it doesn't affect me. And the bottom line that it does is because you have to demonstrate that you do or do not have those foci considerations in the structure of your business, which is the really the form 328 is the standard form that's used for those declarations and explaining, you know, kind of how your company was founded and funded and so on. So you have that huge shift that is going to be required for all folks, classified or unclassified contracts, to demonstrate that sort of status. And then that eligibility will be noted in NIST. This is the system that we currently use for the National Industrial Security Program. That tool, that application struggles to maintain that mission. So adding the entirety of the DIB, going from 2,000 transactions being recorded there to 40,000 potentially, I think will be a huge burden, and it will get caught up in the new NIST application, which is referred to as NI2, you know, NIST Increment 2. But that threshold of 5 million will expand the circle significantly. There's been rumor that that threshold may drop even lower that I've heard. Again, that's strictly informal. But the more they lower that threshold, the more it expands, you know, that circle of participants that need to make those declarations. And so there's a little bit of scope creep that goes in here in terms of the number of companies that will have to get involved. And if you read the rule, the draft rule that's out there in the online space, it notes that commercial products should not necessarily be included, but it doesn't rule out that even folks that are just providing commercial products may still be required to submit that application for eligibility. It's at the discretion of the contract officer and at the acquisition officials. So there's a lot of space out there for this thing to grow. And then internal to DCSA, it's just the staffing within the entity vetting team, which is the group within industrial security that will be doing this work. They're going to need significant resources in terms of people and technology to keep this mission afloat and keep an even keel. And there's tight timelines going on here with when NIST Increment 2 is going to, you know, sort of be able to complement that adjudication process where and then eligibility will be noted there. Folks that don't have, you know, PIV cards or CAC cards will require some sort of method to authenticate their entry into NIST. And so the ripple effect, you know, just goes on and on. So it's full spectrum in terms of government preparation and industry preparation to be able to meet the timelines and meet the expectations in terms of implementing this program. There's a lot happening there.
1: And a lot that I think, you know, folks aren't really talking about yet. And you've experienced this kind of foci process, both from the government side and now the perspective of industry. What do you see as some of the maybe the disconnects between how DCSA believes that foci mitigation works? And you mentioned this kind of a little bit before, kind of the forms involved. You know, do you think kind of these entities that are going to be new to this will understand how to handle these mitigation agreements, the governance requirements, and what ongoing compliance, right, not just a one-time form, looks like?
0: Yeah, it's going to be a huge learning curve. I mean, so for the folks that are competing for classified contracts and go through the facility clearance process, you know, there has been tools and efforts made to try to explain what's needed and how to submit it and how to go through that process through the facility clearance. Now that you're broadening, you know, the aperture and you're bringing in a lot of additional companies with varying levels of expertise, because even CEOs and, you know, company presidents that have a lot of experience still have some frustration with the facility clearance process. There's a lot of kickback on the applications for, you know, quality of the data, for the process, for describing the organization. There's a very specific nature of the org chart that needs to be displayed, demonstrating all of the ownership, you know, at varying levels. And the more complicated the ownership structure, the more complicated the, you know, the explanation is. And so there's just a lot of, you know, difficulty there. And so as you expand it to the broader DIB with companies that haven't had to have this sort of engagement, it's going to just be more difficult. And the other change to this rule is whereas previous facility clearance applications were just the product of whoever won the procurement, now you've got folks who are bidding the contract. So you have not just the winner, but you have the bidders, at least the majority. And there's some language that discusses sort of a down select of the bidders, because doing all of the bidders on a contract

0: can just derail the actual procurement, depending on the number of folks that are bidding the contract. But when you're going through this as a bidder pre-award, it impacts the timeline of procurements, which are, again, already very challenging. And it only adds to the high end of the number of days it takes to move a procurement through the cycle to award. It's certainly not going to accelerate it. So there's a lot of challenges for the government to keep the train moving forward while still expanding the requirements to be satisfied pre-award.
1: Yeah. And you kind of mentioned this before, right? You know, DCSA is going to need probably some people, probably some technology in order to support this. Kind of what do you see as some of the either near-term or far-term needs when it comes to technology, staffing? Are there policy changes that need to happen? Or even like, what is the risk model that's implied, right? Is the FOCI risk mitigation going to be universal for cleared contracts and this $5 million threshold? Should they consider how it should be different? I'm curious if you have thoughts on that.
0: There's always challenges in recruiting the right workforce to, you know, to do this sort of action on behalf of the government. So right now, entity vetting has a mix of government and contractor workforce. And I believe there is efforts underway to expand, you know, the size of that workforce because of the pending, you know, expansion to the mission. And you've got to ask yourself, where do these people come from? I mean, where do you get the experience in adjudication and FOCI evaluations that would lend itself to this sort of labor category? And so I know there are a variety of, you know, folks that are looking at what type of people best do this work and who have the experience and the bona fides to evaluate business structures, to look at all of the different advanced tools related to commercial markets, related to dark web, related to everything in between that gives you this wholesome picture of the companies that are doing the bidding and lets you pass some sort of evaluation based on a tradecraft that DCSA keeps pretty close to their chest in terms of what thresholds will require mitigation, you know, by the government. And then as to mitigate, you know, FOCI influence. And then once that mitigation, those different measures get identified, it's a pretty tight timeline that's tough on the government to continue to oversee just because during that timeline, they're now looking at additional companies that they're, you know, it's like, you know, working at the post office, right? You know, the mail just keeps coming in. Applications, you know, continue to be made. And so during that timeline, then the industry folks have to respond very quickly. And a lot of these mitigation processes, you know, require legal review and oversight. It involves foreign companies and board structures and inside directors and outside directors and business relationships that just, you know, don't necessarily turn on a dime. And the further you get from the flagpole in Washington, D.C., the, you know, the less a lot of those structures and the intent behind the changes are well understood. And then, you know, versus the business op tempo of winning and then performing on contracts. So there's challenges across the frontier there.
1: Man, challenges. I'm going to hope for opportunities, right? Maybe. And as we get to our last question, talk about one of my favorite topics, which is security clearance reform, right? We're in the midst of, it's a process that's both never changing and always changing, as I like to say, right? We have all these 1950s frameworks, but we also have new iterations and additions, kind of thinking about in, you know, what's happening the next year, whether it's FOCI mitigation or facility clearances or beyond. What's some change that you think Congress or the executive branch could or should make in the next year that would kind of really help cleared companies trying to provide mission critical solutions to the government?
0: Well, there's a lot of longstanding challenges. I mean, you know, everything hinges on, you know, as far as the people side of the house, on NBIS and trusted workforce. Key component of that I've experienced both as a contractor and as a government person is reciprocity and the need to get that firmly in place and somehow cut through the noise and the resistance that has continued to plague the ability to have that genuine reciprocity between, you know, Title 10 and Title 50, you know, organizations. So that would be a huge breakthrough if there was a way to get, you know, whatever bureaucratic resistance has continued to, you know, throw, you know, sand into the gears for moving folks between, you know, there's nothing more frustrating than hiring a system engineer from the intel community and having that person wait on the sidelines to get into a defense facility or vice versa. It's a continual source of frustration. But in terms of, you know, the broader types of things that can be done, I mean, the There's a new draft FCL handbook being put out by DCSA. I think the whole nature of trying to make it more transparent so people can see, you know, not too dissimilar from what happens when you order something online and it shows you the status of your purchase and shipping and delivery and so on. If there's a way to expose that data so company ownership, company leaders, business people who are in the process of providing a good or a service, a product or a service to the government can understand where they are in that process of being cleared to do the work. And it involves the personal clearances, but it also involves the facility clearance and just synchronizing all of those gates and having an ability to understand, you know, the clearance of your people and the clearance of your company, the FCL, would be a huge advance to improving the relationship between industry and government. And most importantly, enabling, you know, the work. If something is important enough that the government has generated requirements and gone through the process of creating an RFP and starting a competition for a contract award, once it gets to that point, you want to be able to enable and facilitate, you know, that service or product, you know, going into the government so you can satisfy whatever mission is at risk or is in need. And the more we get these bumps on the personnel side or on the facility clearance side, the more for industry, it gets in the way of billing and sustaining your business by putting, you know, people at work and doing billable work and charging for your services. But it also denies the government the ability of having that product or service that they've already demonstrated they have a legitimate need for. I think as much as it can be, you know, optimized or streamlined and made more transparent through either, you know, legislation, directive, policy, SOP, is to a mutual advantage for all involved.
1: I love that. And that brings up a great point. I mean, a lot of this is providing information to industry so they can create their own proactive security postures and actually understand the system that they're a part of better, right? I do think part of the FOCI mitigation is kind of what Trusted Workforce is doing on the personnel side, inviting more of the broader, you know, government supplier into the camp. And that's great, but they also need to understand what they're doing, whether it's the facility clearance process or FOCI mitigation. So, Andrew, thank you so much for taking the time to chat with me and be on the show today. More to come, I'm sure. Probably have to have you as a frequent guest as we unpack more of these topics, but really appreciate your sharing your expertise.
0: It's my pleasure, Lindy, and happy to join you anytime.
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3: 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I am Security Clearance Attorney Elizabeth Baker Fan. And I'm here with Lindy Kaiser of Clearance Jobs. And today we are talking about summertime and your clearance, like what letting loose can actually cost. So there's this old line that I love, this song, you know, summertime and the living is easy. It's true sometimes. It's an exhale from the stress of winter, vacations are on the horizon, and some private sector companies, not mine, even participate in summer Fridays. Generally, things just move more slowly and we try to relax. But for clearance holders, it's important not to forget certain boundaries. There are a few that I see most prominently and I think are important to talk about. First one is overspending. So vacation is expensive. Frankly, everything is expensive these days, but the premium on popular destinations skyrockets during the summer. There was a recent survey that found that 24% of Disney goers have gone into debt for a trip. Parents with children under 18, that jumped to 45%. Another study found that 36 of respondents were willing to go into debt in order to travel. And while a lot of people may rely on credit cards to finance a trip, it's a slippery slope for clearance holders. Spending that results in debt that cannot be repaid or can't be timely repaid can impact an ability to pay existing debt and just land them in hot water. This is typically much more difficult when the reason for debt is discretionary spending like vacations. Having security clearance doesn't always mean debt will raise a concern. It's really when it's out of control that it becomes a problem. What's your take on balancing discretionary debt in these circumstances?
1: I mean, it is like the government is really not like your fun time spending. I will say, like, having read enough Doha cases, I mean, they have a lot more in common with Dave Ramsey than you would think, right? Because it does come down to if it's medical debt or if it's justifiable. But to your point about, like, if you just went and had to buy a boat this summer and then couldn't afford payments, it comes down to, like, I think the reliability judgment piece of it, right? And it's usually not a singular decision. It is, again, that snowball of decisions where it's like the big truck and the boat and the, you know, and then you're laid off and then you get behind. So it just comes down to, like, making, you know, wise decisions and having reasons behind the decisions that you make and not getting caught up, to your point, in, like, very discretionary spending. Just 'cause that's just the low hanging fruit in the clearance process, right? All things being equal, if you have massive amounts of debt, hey, I don't know, are gold bars the motivation these days? I mean, we still see, like, financial, you know, I don't know what's motivating people, but they still tie back to finances often. And so I think that's just where applicants, you know, need to keep clean records or it becomes a big issue.
3: Absolutely. And that's a really good point. I've seen cases too where it's not necessarily that the individual went into debt over the vacation, but they are before the judge trying to explain why they haven't paid a debt. And then there's also the issue of, but you took this very expensive vacation, which may not be the source of the debt, but was money put somewhere else when you have this outstanding obligation? So it can be a tricky place to be for clearance holders. Another one that comes up a little less often, but still relevant, is foreign travel without reporting. In most circumstances, clearance holders are required to report planned unofficial foreign travel. There are some really important pieces here, being aware of travel advisories as you consider your plans. If there's conflict in the area or any warnings against travel, it's likely not a good idea. You need to report the intended travel and get approval for that travel. And, you know, there are some administrative issues here. Agencies are not always as responsive as they should be, but it is a really important requirement that, you know, God forbid something happens and there is a problem, you really want to have crossed those T's and dotted those I's. And if someone isn't sure of their requirements, look at seed 3 and any agency specific policies, or ask your FSO, right? I mean, it's something that I've definitely seen in my practice, but as I said, less common. Is this something that you hear come up very often?
1: No, I would like someone to please give me a free trip to the Bahamas, not China or Russia, so that I can forget it. But I mean, I have seen it, right? They just forget, they say, that they have the foreign travel reporting requirements. The other way I see it is like the splitting hairs of, oh, I'm going on a cruise. Is that international travel? And I have gotten different information, you know, from the government. Like, well, if you don't get off the boat, no. But to your point of, like, if you have to report it ahead of time and you don't know, I would err on the side of caution that you are boarding a boat that is going to another country. And even if you don't plan to get off the boat, people change. Now, are you going to lose your clearance for that? No. But is it just going to make your life a little bit easier and cleaner and streamlined if you report it to your security officer in advance? And I'm always like, nobody's going to hold it against you. Hopefully you've already taken the time off. You're not working from your laptop on the boat. So just report it. But I think it is that point of, I think the self-reporting piece of it, people just still forget. And under continuous vetting, the government will find out. So the forgetting piece of it, and that's not usually a very mitigating factor that you forgot, because the government really wants you to be trustworthy. And they're like, well, if you forget this, then what else are you forgetting in your day job? It's, again, it's not going to cost a clearance, but it's the kind of thing. It's like the debt piece of it. It's not the single thing. It's the, I did three other things, and then I went to Mexico and forgot to tell somebody.
3: Absolutely. Absolutely. And it really is, right? It's like, I can't quantify. I wish I could. That would be a fun party trick. But how many times, you know, a statement of reasons is a bunch of unfortunate things that come together. And sometimes around the same thing, right? Sometimes it's the, I forgot to report the travel. And also this other thing happened and I wasn't planning on two of the three. But when you put them all together, they look suspicious or careless, right? At best. And it just creates a bigger issue. So diligence absolutely is in your best interest. So the next one is a big one. It's a big one year round. But again, when people are letting loose drug use, specifically marijuana, though, you know, definitely see recreational hallucinogenics, mushrooms coming up more often. But college kids home for the summer, this comes up. Adults visiting family and old friends, reminiscing, you know, that will get you every time. Or just generally trying to relax and maybe taking a vacation somewhere in the United States where it's legal locally and it feels like a novelty and people just forget that at the federal level, marijuana is still illegal and a problem for someone who is holding a clearance or wants to hold a clearance. It happens every day. It's probably happening right now to lots of people. I hope you're listening to this right before you do it and you stop. If you want to have or keep a clearance, just don't do it, right? It's off limits.
1: And my favorite example of this now is it's your college kids home for the summer that are jacking up your clearance as an adult. Because I've had several examples of folks saying that, like their college kids are coming. They went to the farmer's market, picked up a bag of magic mushrooms. Suddenly, mom and dad have have magic mushrooms in the house that they weren't planning on. And it just becomes,
3: Absolutely. It's not just more prevalent than it used to be. I think it's just the social norms have shifted and it really catches people off guard sometimes. Another one that's always a problem, I mean, most of these are always a problem, but they just tend to show up during certain times of the year more often, that's driving under the influence. Holidays and vacations are a time where people relax and let loose. And sometimes that involves alcohol. And some of those people choose to drive after drinking. This is one, though, where unlike other clearance concerns like the one we just discussed that may only come up on an SF-86 or if someone, you know, says something, clearance holders are required to promptly disclose arrests. And in fact, with continuous vetting, I've had clients who I say, did you report this? And they said, I didn't have to. My FSO knew before I even got out of jail because it got pinged. They knew and they were like, you know, they had an email sitting in their inbox. But I think the other thing here too, and especially for this topic, is that, you know, a DUI on the 4th of July, it's not just a legal problem. It's a security concern that might signal a pattern of alcohol use. And so anything that triggers review will necessarily trigger a closer look at the underlying issue, not just how often do you drink and drive, but what does your alcohol consumption look like? The courts will be looking at it, and so will the adjudicator when it comes to your clearance. There are other options. There are ride-sharing apps. There are so many ways that people can avoid this situation. And, you know, I would expect a decrease in this issue, you know, with the prevalence of ride-sharing apps, but I'm honestly not sure that that's the case. Have you seen a shift over the years?
1: I have not, but I think it just becomes down to like the whole notion of, you know, you are caught up in the moment and I don't think people typically realize the DUIs don't happen those nights where you're taking the proactive steps and planning to go. It is like, to your point, you're at the summer barbecue, you're at the lake with your friends, you know, you're 30 miles outside of the city. You're like, no Uber is going to come to Lorton, you know, this they're trying to figure out, you know, and it's just not, the whole idea is you're not planning. So I haven't seen a decrease in DUI cases. It is one of those kind of, I wouldn't say it's spiking the way we're seeing drug related cases, but it's one of those consistently troublesome areas that does catch up security clearance holders. And to our ongoing point throughout this, if it's a single one, it's not an issue. If it's your second or third, that's when it becomes super relevant in the clearance process.
3: For me, the final category is just sort of a catch-all of the general poor judgment, right? There are so many ways when people are caught up in the moment, when the spirit moves them, that they act in a way that you know, they maybe normally wouldn't, whether it's driving a boat you don't have a license for, or as someone who, don't like to admit this, but is from Florida. And I spent a lot of time living near the Georgia border. People drive across the border to get fireworks from Georgia because Florida restricts them. Georgia has much more lax rules and people like to, you know, get the things that are the most fun for them. I'm not talking about myself, a little risk averse, but that are illegal in Florida and more dangerous, right? There's a reason that they're restricted. And if there's no problem, fine. Like these are the kinds of things, not fine. I'm not condoning it. I'm not saying, okay, this is not legal advice. But it's the kind of thing that in another environment, people do without thinking. But when you have a clearance, you need to think about it because there's that sort of double whammy. If someone gets hurt or if the cops get called because a neighbor's mad, all of a sudden you have a much bigger issue and more people to be accountable to than just, you know, your spouse who's mad at you now for ruining the holiday.
1: Oh man, if illegal fireworks are wrong, I don't want to be right. That was like my whole childhood. I was driving to Missouri for the good ones. Top down in a convertible with my dad's old Chevy Bonneville. Man, illegal fireworks. Those are the memories. Now I'm old and I just don't like the noise. But
3: see, so you're the one who'd be calling the cops.
1: No, never me. I'm no narc. I'm only a security clearance snitch. I've said that repeatedly. So
3: I like it. Everyone has a boundary. So, I mean, look, ultimately having a security clearance doesn't mean you can't enjoy vacation or the holidays. It just means you have to maintain the same sound judgment you do the rest of the year, even if it feels like no one else does.
2: 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Thanks again for tuning in to Security Clearance and Security with your host, Lindy Kaiser of Clearance Jobs, Federal Employment Lawyers, Elizabeth Baker Pham of KCNF, and John Barry of Barry & Barry PLLC. 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
6: I'm Terry Gerton from Federal News Network. 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
8: Hello and welcome to the show. I'm Federal News Network reporter Drew Friedman. As concerns about threats against judges continue to grow, members of the Supreme Court recently took the unusual step of personally advocating for additional security funding on Capitol Hill. That appearance may say as much about the pressures facing the judiciary as the dollars being requested. Federal News Network's Terry Gerton heard more from Issa Ulloa, founder and CEO of the Public Service Alliance.
6: Let's start with this. How unusual is it for members of the Supreme Court to show up to make these kinds of statements in person on the Hill?
9: Highly unusual. And in fact, this was their first in-person testimony since 2019. So it's been several years since then, obviously. But I think it's a really, you know, stark reminder and red flag of how out of hand threats have gotten. We can talk a little bit more about how those threats have been rising since about 2013, the manner in which they are impacting every type of public servant nationwide. But the fact that we had two Supreme Court justices focus their testimony on the rising threats and the resources that are needed to contend with them is pretty unprecedented.
6: Justice Barrett herself told a couple of really interesting stories. She talked about having to explain a bulletproof vest to her 12-year-old son. And she had another child that opened the door to a swatting incident and was stunned. So clearly there's a personal impact. Do you think that these are isolated experiences? Do prominent females experience this differently than prominent males? Or what's going on here? And is this just now part of the job?
9: A couple things in response. So what the data does show is that women and people of color are definitely a disproportionate risk writ large. And that applies not only to very high profile public servants who happen to be women or people of color, but, you know, all the way down to the local level, whether it's a school board official or a public school teacher. And the human costs of this are extraordinary and often tragic. You have examples of the 20-year-old son of a judge in New Jersey being murdered by someone who is seeking out the judge. You have, of course, the tragic example of Melissa Hortman and her husband last year. And then you have several swatting incidents that have impacted not only judges, but former public servants like Pete Buttigieg, who recently came out to speak about this. And what we're hearing is that parents are having to have really tough conversations that they shouldn't have to have with their kids around not only why they need protective details, why they might need to wear a bulletproof vest, but to train their children oftentimes at ages where, you know, there's a strong desire for obvious reasons to protect their innocence, to have to think critically like an adult around whether to answer the front door, whether to talk to a stranger. And it's very sad in terms of how the children of public servants have been targeted in ways that not only create material risk for them, but that are yielding some really significant emotional impacts.
6: Let's bring this back to the justices for a moment. At what point did threats like these against judges become more than a security problem and really start being a justice system problem? Are there implications for judicial independence and public confidence in the courts?
9: It's a big question. What we know is that violent threats against public servants, to include judges at every level, have been skyrocketing for more than 10 years at this point. And those threats manifest in several different ways: death threats, intimidating messages, cybersecurity attacks, doxing incidents, swatting incidents, and things of the like. You know, on the one hand, there's an important conversation, I think, to be had around the role of government in responsibly creating deterrence and maintaining accountability, right? So there are dozens of civil and criminal statutes that can be used to charge people who commit certain crimes against public servants. It's important to do that in a way that is responsible, meaning that it, you know, is not in violation of constitutionally protected rights, as an example. But bringing the charges and, you know, if convicted, is still not enough. People need to hear about it, right? And so, you know, you'll recall at the height of the mask mandate at COVID, there were unprecedented attacks against flight attendants on several different airlines. A material driver around driving down the rate of those attacks was amplifying the fact that in many cases those attacks constituted a felony and there were real consequences for attacking folks in that manner. And so to the extent that the press in particular is able to amplify the consequences of what happens, it creates an important deterrent effect. That's number one. Number two is there is a broader kind of government-wide multi-branch conversation to be had around how to right-size security resources relative to this threat environment, because they have not been appropriately right-sized in a long time, and they certainly have not been right-sized in a way that accounts for how dynamic the current environment is, where, you know, the proliferation of threats on social media through AI is novel, right? And so The good news is that the frameworks for how to solve this problem exist. The tougher news is that I think as a country, we've been pretty slow to the jump and we have a lot of work to do.
6: Issa Ulloa is the founder and chief executive officer of the Public Service Alliance. So let's come back to that question about right sizing, because we've heard similar concerns to what Justice Kagan and Justice Barrett raised from members of Congress themselves and efforts to increase the congressional budget for protection. When Congress looks at the Supreme Court's budget request, how should they think about the return on that investment?
9: So look, the request in the grand scheme of things, comparatively speaking, is not that massive, right? I mean, it's a 10%, almost 10% total increase from last year. It's under $20 million just for the additional security needs, and they're important security needs, right? It's an expansion of personal protection of the justices, not only at work, but also at home. It's around an expanded capacity for residential security. And importantly, it also includes dollars to be able to level up the cybersecurity posture of the court system nationwide. And so there's a lot of parallels between what the justices are requesting and what lawmakers have requested themselves. The important thing here is, I think, to not, you know, just appropriate more money for the sake of it. There has to be a well-informed way to, or plan rather, to implement it. And so that means, for example, ensuring that those resources are being leveraged to build in-house capacity that can more sustainably protect these officials than consistently having to outsource these this expertise, which tends to be more expensive. It requires those dollars to be, or should require those dollars to be leveraged in a manner that is aligned with the expertise of actual operators, because, you know, not everybody needs necessarily to be spending $5 million a year on a security detail. Oftentimes the threats are cyclical and very kind of unique to certain individuals. But at a high level, you know, both the judicial and the legislative branch are facing unprecedented threats, and the people responsible for keeping those folks safe need more resources to do their jobs well.
6: Isa, are there sort of a common set of actions that we could take that would help to address the root of these problems and maybe not just the symptoms?
9: Absolutely. And I'm really glad that you asked that question, because this problem is not new. We are glad to see that it is getting a lot more attention, and that attention is humanizing folks and is raising awareness not only of the problem, but also solutions. And as it relates to those solutions at PSA, there are about six that we feel very strongly about and that we would characterize as pretty common sense and nonpartisan solutions. So the first is obviously to approve this request and to take it a step further and assess where else government resources need to be right-sized to deal with the current environment. And look, government has a lot of money appropriated every year. These requests are not, trillion-dollar requests. There is a way to responsibly be able to efficiently allocate, in many cases, existing resources to better protect folks so that they're not having to figure this out themselves and spend out of pocket. The second is there are decades of research around what's called a public health approach to violence prevention. We know that preventing a crisis is way less expensive, for lack of a better term, than responding to a crisis. And the public health approach to violence prevention advocates for a couple things. First are what are called behavioral threat assessment and management teams. The Secret Service actually has been documenting evidence around why these teams, the shorthand for them are BTAMs, are incredibly effective at preventing violence. And the primary reason is that most people on a pathway to violence are basically there are predictable patterns that they tend to follow that then can, by definition, be identified in advance and prevent a tragedy before it occurs. And there are not enough BTAM teams across the country. There should be one in every major jurisdiction, and they should follow the best practices that have been documented not only by the Secret Service, but by many others. Another example of a strong public health approach to violence prevention includes funding off-ramps. So there's a group called Moonshot, for example, that has done some really interesting research about the fact that a lot of people, when they're searching for extremist content online, are more likely and more predisposed to then click on a mental health resource if it's put in front of them. And so there's an opportunity there for the technology to adapt accordingly. Similarly, with respect to social media platforms more broadly, about 6 years ago, X started testing cognitive interrupt design as a concept. And basically what they found is that when they prompted people with a question like, are you sure you want to post this? Depending on the content of the draft, over 30% of people revised or chose not to send what they originally wrote. Whereas from the perspective of the major LLMs and the AI chatbots and platforms, we're already seeing some really interesting integrations around things like suicide prevention. That should be extended to violence prevention. And that means that, you know, we're not advocating in any way for these LLMs to become therapists. But if we know that people, as they are radicalizing, are predisposed to also seek out mental health support, there are ways to at least amplify awareness of resources that might be available to these individuals before they commit a crime.
8: That's Isa Ulloa, founder and CEO of the Public Service Alliance. She's speaking with Federal News Network's Terry Gurdon. The Trump administration says recent personnel changes are intended to make government more effective and improve accountability. But as agencies move from policy announcements to implementation, questions remain about consistency, fairness, and the day-to-day realities facing the managers and employees who make government work. Federal News Network's Terry Girton gets perspective from Staff Vice President of Policy and Programs at the National Active and Retired Federal Employees Association, or NARF, John Hatton.
10: There's been pushes from a wide variety of good government groups for improvements in how performance management works, how the government operates, for a long time. And so you have at least a recognition that there could be some more expedited review, improved performance management. So a lot of these actions do put a little more power in the hands of the managers, but there's also this underlying concern around just the basic merit-based principles and whether it shifts the power so much that it's not just in the manager's hands, but it's in political appointee hands, in the sense of firing people not because of their merit and because of politics, right? And so I think trying to parse through the details of the various new proposed rules and deciding, is this something that is undermining merit system principles, or is this just an expedited, consolidated, improving the efficiency of the merit system? I think are kind of how we try to take a look at this. But there are some, you know, in, for example, in this new promoting employee accountability rule, you know, trying to lessen the time for review, a shorter time window for improving performance. You know, I think when you talk about a one-day response window, it starts to seem very accelerated versus just an accelerated process a little bit more than it was. And so I think it's going to be a complicated new system in terms of what the new rules are for both employees and supervisors to understand and how they apply it. I think there's a trend here about taking essentially real independent review out of the process. So whether that's schedule policy career, you don't have an appeal to the Merit System Protection Board. There's a trend towards eliminating removal for cause protections for MSPB members with the previous firing of the MSPB board, the Supreme Court case in Slaughter in terms of the ability of the president to terminate a Federal Trade Commissioner. You have the suitability and fitness rule, which allows appeals to OPM, not MSPB, for in-service conduct now. That used to be a pre-employment screening. The schedule policy career itself is just an intra-agency process. So the lack of independent review is overall our largest concern with these. The goal to try to improve accountability, improve performance, improve the way the government's working, I think there's aspects to some of these that are reasonable within the scope of what good government groups might consider. But I think it's hard to trust it when you have this underlying lack of independence, underlying lack of respect for the merit-based civil service.
6: A lot of the conversations about these rules focus on the implementation from the employee perspective, but I want to ask you to think about the implementation from the manager's perspective. OPM has argued that the separation practices were so complicated that managers wouldn't even tackle them. So do you think that these new rules, if they move forward, will actually make it easier for managers and HR offices to address performance problems?
10: I think they will have less constraints that may lead to more arbitrary standards across the government. So the new proposed rule on employee accountability gets rid of the Douglas factors, which try to create at least a standard to measure all different employment actions. So one termination at one agency or within an agency is the same as another termination within an agency or across agencies. Now they're trying to move to totality of the circumstances. So in one side of things, you can kind of make up any reason for termination outside prohibited personnel practices. On the other hand, you don't really have guidance as a manager as to kind of what's going to be okay and what's not. So I think that may lead to lack of uniformity and discipline, and I think that causes some problems. Now, will this, I think, potentially allow managers to move forward with whatever they think is the right decision and they want to fire somebody? Perhaps. But again, that the lack of check on, is this based on merit or favoritism? Is this based on politics or merit? Those types of things. Is this, you know, one supervisor being pretty trigger happy versus another, and then two different employees in similar situations are not treated the same? But yeah, so it'll be interesting to see how it if this fully goes into effect, how it plays out. There is at least some direction for training in this employee accountability rule. So that's a positive. If you're going to change a system, you do need to train managers on how to use it and how to do performance management and review.
6: John Hatton is Staff Vice President at the National Active and Retired Federal Employees Association. John, let's pull that training thread just a bit more. It's been a longstanding complaint that federal managers don't get enough training in personnel management and performance management. What would NARF be looking for here to make sure that the training that's going to follow these rules is useful and effective?
10: Yeah, I think we'd be looking for a little bit more guidance in terms of the standards, a little bit more guidance in terms of making sure you're treating everybody based on merit. So, at the training level, I think maybe you can try to instill some of that culture of preserving the merit-based civil service. I think just learning any new rule and kind of what can I do now, what can I not do before, I think is always going to be helpful. So I think both training on the changes in rules, one, and training on just how to be a better manager and make sure you're focusing on performance and you're not just focusing on your non-management role, but you're really taking the time to work with people in a way that you're in partnership with your employees to fulfill the mission.
6: And from the employee perspective, trying to make sense of all these changes, what are the specific protections or rights or procedures that folks should be paying close attention to over the next few months?
10: Well, so one of the biggest, there's a few changes I think that really stand out, where there's the schedule policy career where you're moved potentially reclassified into this new accepted service system where you don't have this appeal to the Merit System Protection Board, certainly a concern. You have the non-disclosure agreement that could come out that you'll be asked to sign. That's paired with that suitability and fitness rule. So if you decide not to sign the non-disclosure agreement, are you determined unsuitable or unfit to hold office? And so that then threatens for an agency referral to OPM to then say you're removed from service based on that, and has nothing to do with performance. So they are really creating an entire framework around their system of recentering the presidency, this unitary executive theory, and undermining kind of what were laws from Congress dictating this, some protections for employees to ensure merit system remained intact.
6: Are you expecting that the real understanding of how all of these pieces fit together is going to require or rely on the outcome of some court cases?
10: Oh, it certainly will. I mean, the schedule policy career is being challenged in court, including by NARF and other entities. There are going to be challenges on a lot of these rules, either because of the process or because of their consistency with the Civil Service Reform Act. And so, where this lands at the end of the day is certainly uncertain. At some point, Congress could step in. I don't anticipate that between now and the end of the year, but we could have a different looking Congress next year, and there could be efforts to put some checks on this. Court cases are certainly relevant. It's not just are the correct procedures being taken here pursuant to the Administrative Procedures Act. It's not just does this conform with the Civil Service Reform Act, but we're seeing the Trump administration make arguments on constitutional grounds. We saw them on day one say all these laws regarding this senior executive service where we have to have removal for cause, they are unconstitutional and they impede our Article II authority. So they made that argument in the Slaughter case of the Supreme Court that they could fire the Federal Trade Commissioner. Whether that same precedent applies to the MSPB heads remains undetermined, and how far that goes down the chain to inferior officers as well remains undetermined. So there's a lot of uncertainty in the court cases, uncertainty with legislation. And so, this may be something people need to learn for 6 months and then remember the old system, or it could be a mixture of the two. And, I think we're seeing this across the board, not just with federal workforce policies, but as we've had more partisanship in D.C., it's really grown since, I think, early 90s. And bigger swings between the parties, I think you're seeing much bigger swings in policy. And so this could be the framework we have for the current Trump administration, but if there's a new administration that comes in, it could be a whole different set of policies, whether that's back to square one and the old policies or somewhere in the middle. also remains to be seen. But I think it just that aspect of it with, you know, the swings in policy created by the partisanship and the different views on how things should work just creates more confusion, more difficulty, and its own set of challenges beyond the challenges of a specific policy.
8: John Hatton is Staff Vice President of Policy and Programs at the National Active and Retired Federal Employees Association, or NARF. He's speaking with Federal News Network's Terry Gurdon. And that's it for today's show. Until next time, I'm Drew Friedman.
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19: From ABC News, I'm Dave Packer. The death toll is climbing after flash floods obliterated parts of Nepal's Tibet border region. A massive search and rescue effort is underway, with the number of confirmed dead approaching 600 and more than 2,000 people still missing. The State Department says five Americans have been rescued so far. Vikram Ravi says his parents were on a spiritual pilgrimage in the area when the floodwaters raged through.
20: It's almost unbelievable. It's like fury from nature. And I'm very lucky that my parents were able to make it through and were able to get to safety. And thankfully, we're able to even get some of their luggage back. But it's an unbelievable situation.
19: The jury deciding the fate of Lindsay Clancy has been sent home for the weekend, suspending deliberations until next week. Clancy's defense argues she was suffering from postpartum psychosis. Prosecutors say she knew what she was doing when she killed her three children. ABC's Deborah Roberts is in Plymouth, Massachusetts, where
21: passionate voices have surfaced outside this courthouse, some reminding us to remember the young victims, others calling attention to postpartum mental illness. As one advocate told me today, a painful, dark subject has been brought into the light.
19: The U.S. war with Iran is now 6 months old. Gas prices are climbing and the economy taking a hit.
22: The average price of a gallon now $4.06, up $1.12 since the U.S. attacked Iran. All contributing to stubborn inflation, which the new chairman of the Federal Reserve flagged as a chief concern.
23: So the Fed's predominant focus right now should be on prices.
22: Kevin Warsh saying if inflation doesn't ease up soon, the central bank would have, quote, work to do, hinting at a possible interest rate hike to come.
19: ABC's Mary Bruce.
0: Today at the Johnson Space Center, President Trump honored the Artemis II crew with the Congressional Space Medal of Honor. That's the highest honor reserved for astronauts. 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